0: or biting graves which produced the blood on her bed and walls. Shannon was the only victim murdered. When confronted with the forensic evidence, Graves confessed. He later pled guilty and was convicted. Troy Graves was sentenced to life in prison.
1: I had given up hope a long time ago they'd ever find him. I really did. But it was good not to have any more victims, and that's a personal, very personal feeling. As a mother of a victim, definitely.
0: The hunt for Shannon's killer was a classic needle-in-the-haystack investigation. Its solution, solid detective work, behavioral and geographical profiling, and computer forensics.
2: Here's the locations of the offenses. The bank that Graves worked at, the location of his girlfriend's home, his first residence.
0: The assaults all took place along routes that Graves would have traveled from his two rented apartments to his girlfriend's home and to work.
2: These crimes are usually of the more serious nature, and any edge that you can give to help the investigators, great. We like to think of geographic profiling as just one more tool in their toolkit.
3: Computers don't commit crimes, and computers don't solve crimes. Detectives solve crimes. And even in this instance, I think it's a really great example of detective work and technology.
4: Powers of the DNA evidence today, and the specialists that you can go to, from the geographical profiler to the FBI profiler to the use of the computers, it's changed how we do our job, how we do an investigation. Forensic science is where it's at today.
0: This young couple had everything. Successful careers, money, time to enjoy it, and a home fit for a movie star. Then, everything changed. Their three-year-old son developed serious respiratory problems, and his father started showing signs of Alzheimer's disease. Forensic scientists needed to know whether these illnesses were bad luck, bad genes, or something else.

0: Dripping Springs, Texas, a town where you can enjoy the beauty of the Texas Hill Country. Yet, commute to downtown Austin in just over half an hour. Melinda Ballard fell in love with Dripping Springs and bought this Georgian-style mansion on 72 acres of land. In 1994, she met Ron Allison. After dating for less than a year, the couple married.
1: Well, he's everything I had ever wanted in a man. Very intelligent, a real go-getter, a workaholic, which is what I am, so we seem to match up pretty well in that regard. Just a super guy.
2: We both had the same interest. We both wanted to have a family. I think that was the key. Career-wise, both similar interests.
0: Melinda had been head of her own public relations business, a firm she sold in 1989, but she still continued her career.
1: I sit as a board member of a bank and still represent a number of clients that are, I guess, holdovers from my company in New York.
0: Ron worked in investment banking and was head of corporate finance at his firm. In 1996, Melinda gave birth to their son, Reese. Ron loved being a father and a weekend baseball coach. Then, in February 1999, three-year-old Reese developed what seemed like a flu.
1: He started having some respiratory problems, and he would have a real hard time catching his breath. He'd and we thought, golly, maybe he's exercising too much or something.
0: The symptoms lingered. 1 month later, Reese seemed to be getting worse, not better.
1: Initially, we thought maybe it's because Reese is in preschool, in nursery school, and you know how kids just, they constantly get, contaminate one another with a little bug or virus.
0: Doctors could find nothing wrong. Tests were inconclusive. When he was taken for allergy tests, those too were negative. Soon, Reese's problems moved from respiratory to neurological. Reese, who had learned his ABCs from A to Z, suddenly couldn't get past D.
2: He was deteriorating quickly, and we were taking him to doctor after doctor after doctor, and they told us that something was wrong, but they didn't know what it was.
0: When doctors came up empty, a team of forensic scientists and epidemiologists had better luck.
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0: Melinda Ballard was living a dream life. She and her husband had a beautiful home, a healthy, adorable son, and successful careers. Until their three-year-old son developed a serious illness.
2: I didn't know if he had some kind of rare disease that nobody'd ever heard of. I didn't know what to think, but I knew it was getting worse.
1: Reese was still asthmatic, very asthmatic. In fact, the pulmonologist said he had scarred lung tissue.
0: But still, the cause couldn't be found. It appeared to Ron's co-workers that the stress associated with his son's illness was starting to get to him.
16: Ron was sitting at his desk, looking at his computer screen, which wasn't unusual. But when I walked closer to his desk, I realized that he was staring at a blank screen.
0: And Ron exhibited other symptoms.
1: He came out of the grocery store and could not remember where he had parked his car or what car he even drove. It took him about 5 hours to come back from the grocery store when it should have taken him 20 minutes. And when he gets home, everything's melted, and he said, "I don't know, I had a blackout or something."
2: I didn't know what was going on, and the wheels were coming off, and I was scared.
0: Ron went to a neurologist for testing. The result showed a dramatic decrease in his cognitive abilities.
2: My doctor told me that I was about halfway through the progression of Alzheimer's, and that's based on my neurological test results. But that's all he could tell me is that you're functioning on this level, and it seems to be getting worse. But they didn't know exactly why or what to do about it.
0: On April 1st, 1999, Melinda boarded a Southwest Airlines flight heading to Little Rock, Arkansas. It was a flight that forever changed the course of her life. A man named Bill Holder was assigned to the seat next to Melinda.
17: On the way to Dallas, I heard her talking to some people. And she was complaining about all these illnesses and problems that she and her family were having.
0: And without warning, Melinda fell ill.
1: And I kept coughing up blood. And Bill Holder said to me, "Lady, what in the world's wrong with you?" And I said, "I really don't know."
17: I just asked her, I said, "Do you have a water leak at your house?" And she said, "Yes, I do. I have several water leaks."
0: She told Holder that a month earlier, there was a leak in her home, causing the downstairs floors to buckle. A plumber repaired the leak, which was in the water line leading to the refrigerator's ice maker. Holder began to suspect that it was a mold caused causing the family's illness. Holder owns the assured indoor air quality business that removes toxic mold from buildings. But Melinda dismissed this possibility. She kept her home spotless, and no one in her family tested positive for allergies. But during their conversation on the plane, Holder said something prophetic.
1: He's telling me, these aren't allergens, lady. This is a poison.
0: Now suspecting that there was some kind of mold behind a wall or above the ceiling somewhere, Ron and Melinda decided not to take any chances and moved out of the main house into an apartment over the garage. But even with the move, Ron's neurological problems continued to get worse.
2: At the office, I would be on a phone call and 10 or 20 minutes into the phone call, just not have any idea what we'd discussed.
0: If there was some kind of mold behind a wall or ceiling, how would investigators find it?
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32: I knew that it would cross our road just in front of us, so we're in a perfect mistake, and I thought we were all gonna die.
0: Medical experts began to suspect that something in their home environment was making Ron, Melinda, and Ree sick. The property included 72 acres. The house itself was enormous, 12,000 square feet, modeled after the movie version of Tara, Scarlett O'Hara's plantation home in Gone with the Wind.
1: It was a Georgian-style home, antebellum. It was just gorgeous.
0: Scientific experts began to focus on the possibility that it was mold.
3: For mold to grow, it requires water to be where it shouldn't be. It requires cellulose, which is a component of most building materials, for example, sheetrock, ceiling tile, pressed particle board. And then a mold also needs the appropriate temperature, and it needs oxygen.
0: Melinda asked Bill Holder to inspect their home to see if he could find anything suspicious. He started behind the refrigerator, the location of the original water leak, and under the first floor floorboards.
17: Take clear cellophane tape, push it on the suspect area, and then attach it to a glass slide. Then at the same time, take a sterile cotton swab and lift some of the material off of that surface, put it in a sterile container, send it to the laboratory.
0: Dr. David Strauss is a professor of microbiology and immunology at Texas Tech University.
3: I spent about a half an hour in the house, and I was talking with Bill, Mr. Holder, and I said to him, turned to him, and I said, "Bill, I don't feel very good. I said, I got to get out of here," and really just literally walked out the front door and pretty much collapsed. I lost any ability to stand without aid.
0: The samples were processed at Texas Tech Health Sciences Center. Technicians there sterilized the slides, then examined them under a high-powered microscope. The cotton swab samples were transferred to petri dishes, then put in an incubator for 5 to 7 days. If there were spores present, they would grow mold, which could be examined under the microscope. Most household molds are harmless. But Dr. Strauss found one type of mold in the home that was not harmless. It was a toxic, deadly mold known as Stachybotrys. Experts believe Stachybotrys spores exist on many building materials. As long as those materials stay dry, the spores don't present a problem. But when the spores get wet from a leaky roof, for example, are in a dark, moist environment, and are near a paper product like drywall and insulation, the spores multiply quickly, and they produce a potentially deadly poison called mycotoxins.
3: Mycotoxins are on the surface of these spores, so when you inhale these fungal spores, you're also taking the mycotoxins into your lungs as well.
0: Later, Bill Holder went back to conduct an airborne test. Canisters placed throughout the house capture any airborne spores which might be present. A short time later, Melinda was notified of the results.
1: They informed us that it was literally everywhere, and including in the apartment where we were living, and for us to, it'd be a good idea to leave.
0: To avoid the possibility of cross-contamination, the family was told to leave the grounds immediately and to take nothing with them.
3: Buildings never get better by themselves. In fact, if you leave a building alone that has mold infestation, it gets worse.
0: Melinda and Ron hoped the family's health problems would clear up once they left the house, but they didn't.
17: Ron is a bright, bright guy, but he's become almost... It's very sad. He carries a little notebook in his pocket. Got his phone number, his car license number, things of this nature. And he's not a buffoon by any stretch, you know. But I know he's seriously affected by this.
4: Ron just really loves his son. And on several occasions, I would hear him talking about his son, and he would say, "My son," and stop because he didn't remember his son's name.
0: Ron's memory problems forced him to resign from his firm. Reese continued to suffer from asthma and learning disabilities. Only Melinda came through without permanent health problems. Doctors have no idea why. Toxic mold reproduces by shedding microscopic spores. It can't be cleaned from surfaces because to do so would release thousands of spores into the air. Instead, each piece of contaminated building material has to be dismantled, sealed in airtight plastic, and carted away. The question now was, could the house be saved?
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25: Jen, everything will smell divine.
28: Luxury laundry scent beads so you can smell unstoppable.
0: Melinda and Ron moved out of their dream home following the scientific diagnosis that it was infested with a potentially deadly mold growing behind the walls and ceilings. The couple says that the first time they noticed any water damage was the leak behind the refrigerator, which the plumber had fixed. The leak had caused extensive damage to the flooring throughout the area. The couple says they wanted to repair the water damage right away, but their insurance company said no.
1: We had asked the insurance company in writing to allow us to begin repairs immediately and at least rip out some of the wet flooring. And the insurance company said that if I had made repairs during their investigation, that I would lose coverage.
0: Scientific experts say that most household molds are harmless. But with Stachybotrys, the mold must be removed immediately since it's capable of spreading. The cost to eliminate all of the Stachybotrys in Ron and Melinda's home was originally estimated to be $1 million. The insurance company offered less than $200,000. While the two sides tried to reach a settlement, construction experts found 13 additional plumbing leaks and one roof leak in the home, causing even more Stachybotrys contamination.
1: They kept wanting to investigate claims, which is their right and their duty to do, but the problem is they would never allow us to begin making repairs.
0: The investigations and disputes over cost dragged on for 2 years. By then, experts concluded that the house and everything in it was so contaminated, it was beyond repair. Experts recommended that the home be demolished. Melinda and Ron filed suit against their insurance company for the financial loss of their property. The suit argued that the insurance company knew or should have known about the potentially dangerous effects of delaying repairs to water damage inside of homes and buildings. Dr. Michael Gray sees more than 150 patients a year who suffer from exposure to toxic molds.
2: I concluded that Ron Allison was definitely affected by the mycotoxins which he was exposed to in the context of his living environment in the house that they lived in.
0: In addition to medical experts, Ron's attorney presented epidemiological studies showing the relationship between trichothizine, the toxin found in Stachybotrys mold, and mental functioning.
12: I was confident that we had found the kind of scientific information that would allow us to try this case to a jury, yes.
0: Ron and Melinda were asking the insurance company for the cost of their home and property, $6 million. The jury took 2.5 days to come back with their verdict, but it was not for the $6 million Melinda and Ron asked for. The jury awarded the couple $32 million.
1: It was a great relief to me that the jury system worked.
15: I was obviously relieved. I had hoped that they would not get away with what they had done.
0: The home, once a showplace, is now sitting abandoned. It's been looted numerous times. Ron is learning to live with an impaired memory. He enters his daily schedule into his handheld computer each morning and relies on its alarm to help him stay on track. To make certain that people know their rights relative to water damage in their home, Melinda created her own website, policyholdersofamerica.org.
1: It's not just been a home that has been lost here. It has been the health of a little boy and a very energetic workaholic man who has lost his identity. And I don't want to see this happen to any other family, I can promise you that. All of those medical doctors and quality scientists that have been involved in our case are my heroes. They are our heroes.

0: a well-known doctor, was brutally attacked in his home. Investigators discovered the telephone traffic near the victim's home increased substantially within seconds of the crime. Those calls, tracked with a sophisticated forensic computer program, uncovered an international conspiracy. Dr. Louis Davidson was one of the most respected pediatricians in St. Petersburg, Florida. At 38 years old, he was head of pediatric emergency medicine at the Bayfront Medical Center.
1: It was all about the patient, the baby, the toddler, the child. He treated them each with utmost respect. Never a snide comment. And he gave 100% of himself to each child. And he was so smart, he was almost scary.
0: On January 25th, 1994, Dr. Davidson finished his work at the hospital and headed home to get some sleep. Dr. Davidson's girlfriend stopped by his apartment later that day, and this is what she saw.
2: She had her own key to the apartment, and she used her key to enter the apartment. And as she walked in, she saw this crime scene where stuff was just spewed all over the place. She walked back and found him in the tub.
0: Dr. Davidson was dead in the bathtub. He had been beaten and apparently drowned. Detective Mike Salona was assigned to the case. His identity is concealed because he's now working undercover.
3: The master bedroom closet had obviously been gone through, clothing pulled off hangers, thrown on the floor. However, one of the items that was still in the closet was a garment bag, and in the bottom of the garment bag was $20,000 in cash.
0: Meaning, the motive wasn't robbery. The crime scene had been staged to make it appear to be robbery. Davidson's girlfriend told police that the doctor had been receiving strange telephone calls at home over the past several weeks.
3: Sometimes they'll come at 3 in the morning, sometimes 4 in the morning. She says that someone calls and then hangs up, looking just to see if there was somebody home in that apartment.
0: Investigators found their first piece of forensic evidence on a tile floor in the doctor's apartment.
4: Tile floors are very conducive to leaving evidence, especially shoe prints.
0: Tile is flat and non-porous, a perfect template for prints. So technicians dusted the area. And just as they expected, a shoe impression appeared. Next, they used a gel pad and pushed the adhesive onto the print, which fixes the dust in position for later analysis.
5: It was amazing to me that that shoe print was preserved. Normally, that shoe print could have been destroyed in many different ways by detectives and officers and paramedics going in and out of that residence. But somehow, that shoe print survived.
0: The impression was sent to the FBI in Washington, D.C., to their footwear impression department. There, the print was compared to the thousands of shoe impressions on file. FBI experts noticed it was a size 9 sneaker and was new. Their comparisons revealed it was a Voigt brand shoe, a relatively obscure brand. But homicide investigators needed more than one shoe impression to find the killer.
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18: 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Now, get 0.99% APR for 60 months on the Hyundai Tucson.
0: Investigators were still processing the crime scene when news of Dr. Davidson's death was released to the media.
1: It was on the news. And just the way he died was so horrific that it was like too hard to grasp.
0: The doctor's co-workers could think of no one who would want to harm him. But investigators discovered that Dr. Davidson was going through a divorce. His wife, Denise, a former finalist in the Miss Jamaica beauty pageant, was asking for custody of their 8-year-old daughter, something the doctor was resisting. When police told Denise that her husband had been murdered, she appeared to have information that hadn't yet been released to the media.
3: Here is Denise Davidson asking the detectives that are telling her husband was found murdered at his apartment. Well, was it a robbery?
0: Now suspicious, police placed Denise Davidson under 24-hour surveillance. 3 days later, Denise made an unusual trip.
3: She walks in and goes to a Western Union. When she leaves, we walk in right behind her and determine that she's using Western Union and she sends a $1,200 money transfer.
0: Denise had used an alias for the transfer, Pauline White. The money was sent to

0: and sent by a Pauline White, which is not Denise Davidson's name. It's obvious. That's a different name. Fictitious address. Fictitious phone number. But we watched her send it.
1: Robert Gordon was an acquaintance of Miami nightclub owner Leo Cisneros, who also happened to be Denise Davidson's current boyfriend and the father of her unborn child. Cisneros allegedly had ties to Jamaican drug trafficking. Flight records indicated that Leo Cisneros flew to Jamaica on the day of Dr. Davidson's murder. And telephone records indicated that Denise Davidson made numerous calls to Robert Gordon on the morning her husband was murdered.
0: Between 9:30 in the morning and 11:30 in the morning, a two-hour period, there are 52 telephone calls made from Denise Davidson's house to Robert Gordon's pager.
1: Investigators now believed that Denise Davidson knew more about her husband's murder than she admitted, and they asked the court for permission to wiretap her telephone. That order was granted, but it didn't reveal what investigators hoped for.
2: Hello?
3: Hello?
2: Hi, babe.
3: I called the Western Union place and they said the money is available to be picked up.
4: You got to remember, Denise Davidson from the beginning knew that her phones may be tapped. So she was careful with what she said and what she didn't say on the phone.
1: Then, police noticed an irregularity. While Leo Cisneros was in Jamaica, someone was using his cell phone in Florida, and those calls could be easily traced. When someone makes a cell phone call, the signal goes through a series of what are known as cell site towers before it gets to an individual's phone. Police can trace a cell phone call by the identity of the towers the call uses. All of this cell tower and wiretap information is then put into the ACES computer program. ACES stands for Augmented Criminal Investigation Support System. This computer analysis revealed an important piece of information. Cisneros' cell phone was used on the morning of Dr. Davidson's murder from outside the doctor's apartment. A few hours later, calls were made from this motel near Dr. Davidson's apartment, and the calls continued while the individual headed south along Highway 60, Route 95, all the way to Miami. The last call that day used a cell tower a few blocks away from Robert Gordon's home. Gordon was the man Denise Davidson had wired $1,200 to a few days after the murder. When police visited the motel near Dr. Davidson's apartment, they discovered Robert Gordon had stayed there around the time of Dr. Davidson's murder.
0: The maid recalls that there was something left behind in that room. One of their policies at the time was that if there were items left behind by a customer, they would put them in a bag with a card that had the date and the room number they were found, and they put them in a storage closet.
1: The bag contained a sweatshirt and something investigators had been looking for since the day of the murder.
4: We've got some shoes, sneakers to be exact.
1: The same size as the impression found in the doctor's apartment. Investigators hoped this chance discovery would solve the murder.
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16: Denise Davidson had wired money to Robert Gordon in Miami just days after her husband's murder. Informants in Miami told police that Gordon had an associate, Merrill McDonald, who was with Gordon in St. Petersburg around the time of Dr. Davidson's murder. During questioning, both denied any involvement in the crime. They also denied owning the sweatshirt and sneakers left in their motel room. Technicians compared the shoe impression found on Dr. Davidson's tile floor with the sneakers from the motel. Both were size 9. Both were the obscure Voigt brand, and both were identical in wear patterns. The shoes matched Gordon's shoe size. Next, technicians analyzed the sweatshirt and discovered a number of head hairs, facial hairs, and some foreign fibers. The facial and head hairs were found inside the sweatshirt, not uncommon when someone is taking the garment off over his head. The hairs were unusual since they contained a chemical dye. A chemical analysis of that dye matched the dye found on the head and facial hair of the second suspect, Merrill McDonald.
17: Mr. McDonald made the mistake of coloring his hair. The FBI lab was able to determine that the type of color used on this strand of hair was consistent with the type of coloring Mr. McDonald uses on his hair.
16: Scientists also found blue cashmere fibers on the sweatshirt. Those fibers matched the victim's cashmere bathrobe. Finally, and most damning, a DNA analysis of blood found on the sweatshirt and sneakers was that of Dr. Davidson.
17: One more nail has been put into the coffin of these two defendants, these two men that were hired to kill, that decided that money was more important than life.
16: But investigators had no solid proof that Denise Davidson was involved in the murder plot. She stood to inherit more than $500,000 from her estranged husband's life insurance policy, as well as gain full custody of their daughter. During hours of police interrogation, Denise insisted she didn't know Robert Gordon and Merrill McDonald and had nothing to do with her husband's murder. Denise was under police surveillance when she went to the Western Union office to transfer money to Robert Gordon. But she signed the receipt using an alias, Pauline White. A forensic handwriting examiner compared the Pauline White signature to known handwriting samples of Denise Davidson. He concluded the same individual signed them both. Forensic technicians tested the receipts for latent or hidden fingerprints. They stained the receipt with ninhydrin, a chemical solution that turns the amino acids in finger oils purple.
18: We have a process for fingerprints, and it's Denise Davidson's fingerprints on that piece of paper.
16: And police found evidence that Denise Davidson purchased a man's gray sweatshirt and a pair of size 9 Voigt sneakers just before her husband's murder, identical to the items found in the motel with her husband's bloodstains. Denise Davidson not only denied any involvement in her husband's murder, she now said she had evidence to prove it.
19: There is treachery somewhere.
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3: The forensic evidence clearly placed Robert Gordon and Merrill McDonald inside Dr. Davidson's apartment during his murder.
17: The two people that were hired to do the killing, Mr. Gordon and Mr. McDonald, didn't know the doctor at all. The reason they took his life was strictly for monetary reasons.
3: But just as police were about to arrest the victim's estranged wife, Denise, the case took an unexpected turn. Denise told police that the real killer had called her home while she was away and left a threatening message on her telephone answering machine. But police arrested Denise anyway, just as she was about to board a flight to Jamaica.
18: She was very surprised when she saw me. And her first words were, "Detective Salerno, what are you doing here?"
3: In October of 1995, Denise went on trial for soliciting her husband's murder. Denise took the stand in her own defense and told the jury about the threatening telephone call she received from the person she says was the real killer. But prosecutors were ready for her.
4: You'll be sorry, Denise.
3: Investigators had traced that call and discovered it had originated from the store where Denise worked. And Denise had been under police surveillance that day.
17: I could see in her eyes she knew what was happening. And it almost looked at that time like the air had just been taken out of her.
3: Prosecutors presented the jury with this surveillance video showing Denise entering the store shortly before the threatening call was placed and leaving just after the call was completed.
18: When the state attorney directed the question to her as to whether that was her voice on that tape, she could only answer, "I don't think so."
17: And I think the jury saw what I saw, and that was fear in the eyes of a lady who hired two men to kill her husband.
3: Prosecutors believe that Denise asked her boyfriend, Leo Cisneros, to kill her husband. Instead, Cisneros hired Robert Gordon and Merrill McDonald. The two tracked Dr. Davidson for days by calling his apartment. And the witness said they were at the hospital dressed like doctors trying to get Dr. Davidson's schedule. On the day of the murder, Dr. Davidson was running 2 hours late and didn't arrive home until 10 o'clock. This explains why Denise called Robert Gordon's pager 52 times between 8 and 10 o'clock that morning, apparently concerned about why the murder was delayed. When Gordon and McDonald knocked on the doctor's door, he answered in his bathrobe. In the scuffle, Dr. Davidson's robe fibers and blood got on McDonald's sweatshirt, the one Denise had purchased for him. After drowning Davidson in the bathtub, Gordon left his shoe imprint on the tile floor. And when McDonald removed the sweatshirt, he left evidence of his dye-colored head hairs. For some unknown reason, Gordon made the mistake of leaving the sneakers and sweatshirt behind at his motel, a motel identified through Denise's telephone calls. Prosecutors produced receipts showing Denise had sent Gordon and McDonald a total of $15,000. After a 2-week trial, Denise Davidson was found guilty of solicitation for murder. She was sentenced to life in prison.
18: If I had one line description of Denise Davidson, would be she's a cold-hearted bitch.
3: Robert Gordon and Merrill McDonald were tried and convicted of first-degree murder. They were both sentenced to death. Denise's boyfriend, Leo Cisneros, who allegedly hired the hitman, has not been captured. He is believed to be in Jamaica or Venezuela. Investigators say the mountain of forensic evidence against Denise paints an unmistakable portrait of greed and premeditation.
5: The forensic technicians in this case did an excellent job. They worked on this case tediously. They were able to develop evidence that was not visible to the naked eye. And because of their dedication, they were able to use this evidence in court to gain a conviction.
6: One thing I learned from this case is if you're going to commit a crime, be careful about today's technology.
3: Police say that this car crash, which killed an elderly woman, was murder and arson. The driver, the victim's daughter, insisted it was an accident. Two fire investigators came to two entirely different conclusions. Was it an accident or murder? You decide.

0: Omega, Georgia is literally a one-stoplight town. Surrounded by peanut farms and cotton fields. On August 18, 1996, a hot, quiet Sunday, a man driving down a remote country road saw a woman standing on a small bridge waving frantically. The woman was Sheila Bryan.
1: This guy jumped out of the car and he said, "What's the matter? What's the matter?" And I said, "Oh, my mother's in the car, I think the car is on fire."
0: The car was down in a ditch, and Sheila's 82-year-old mother was trapped inside. From the bridge, you could see the smoke coming out of the car. The man ran to a nearby house to get help. By the time firefighters arrived, the car was an inferno. When the fire was put out, they found Frieda Weeks dead inside the car. She had been unable to get out. Sheila told police that she and her mother were on their way to the local cemetery to visit her father's grave. She said she was momentarily distracted and accidentally drove off the road into the ditch just before reaching the bridge.
1: It was about a 30-foot embankment, which was very steep. And when I got to the bottom, there was a big jolt. I was trying to get the car turned off, and it wouldn't turn off. Somehow, I finally got it off. And the keys, they dropped out of my hand because I had jerked them, and they dropped out of my hand. I kept telling her, I says, I'll be right back.
0: Sheila ran around the car to the passenger side door to try to get her mother out, but the door was locked. Sheila said she ran up the embankment and flagged down a passing vehicle. She said when she looked down, she saw smoke coming out of the car for the first time. When police arrived, they noticed some irregularities.
2: That car traveled about 60 feet down the grassy shoulder of the road prior to making a right-hand turn and traveling about 30 feet down this embankment where it came to its final resting point, perpendicular to the road in the ditch. And then we started looking at, there were no skid marks, there were no signs in the grassy shoulder that there was an abrupt turn of any type.
0: And the front of the vehicle showed no signs of damage consistent with running down an embankment.
2: There were no scrape marks under the bumper, under the undercarriage. The plastic cowling under the bumper had no damage to it whatsoever. All signs that were indicative that this car traveled down that embankment very slowly.
0: Also suspicious, the door to the gas tank was open and the gas cap was missing. No autopsy was performed on Frieda Weeks, but the toxicology results were puzzling. Most people who die from smoke inhalation have carbon monoxide levels in their blood of 45 to 85%. But the carbon monoxide level in Frieda's blood was zero.
2: Lab results showed that there was no carbon monoxide in the victim's blood, which could be indicative that she was not alive at the time of the fire.
0: If Frieda Weeks was dead before the fire started, how did she die?
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0: The local sheriff's department brought in outside experts to help investigate the car accident and fire which killed Freda Weeks. The engine and exhaust system showed little fire damage, but the passenger compartment was destroyed. It appeared that the fire started on the floor of the driver's side because investigators found burn patterns consistent with the use of an accelerant.
2: There were also burn patterns that protruded through or over the driver's door threshold, which could be indicative that the door was open at some point during the time of the fire.
0: The debris inside the car was tested for accelerants, but tests came back negative.
2: It's not uncommon in arson cases, especially where fire departments have responded, put a tremendous amount of water on the actual fire scene.
0: The only personal items found in the car were a wallet and the charred remains of a claw hammer. The possibility that the hammer might have been the murder weapon led investigators to exhume Freda Weeks' body for an autopsy.
1: That's when I heard that they were suspicioning arson. You could have knocked me over with a feather. I mean, I just could not even believe where they could even come up with that.
0: And the investigation angered Sheila's husband, too.
2: Mr. Bryan became more upset and made the statement that, well, you guys need to do whatever you need to do, and you need to do it because there's $100,000 at stake, and the insurance company's not going to pay until you get done with your investigation.
0: Sheila's husband was referring to the liability coverage of his car insurance, which he believed would pay them $100,000 for Freda's death.
2: Which kind of corresponded with the amount he told us there in his driveway.
0: The autopsy found no injuries consistent with the use of a claw hammer. The surprising news was that Frida's lungs and nasal passages did not have any soot, which usually happens when someone is alive and breathes smoke during a fire. The medical examiner found evidence of severe coronary artery disease and listed the probable cause of Frida's death as cardiac standstill.
2: Dr. Clark said that she was probably alive at the time of the fire and may have taken one or two gasps after that fire was started and then died.
0: The medical examiner did not rule the death a homicide. Nevertheless, prosecutors believe that the fire was deliberately set and charged Sheila Bryan with arson and murder. Sheila pled not guilty. At the trial, prosecutors said the motive for the crime was money, that Sheila killed her mother and staged the crime scene to collect a death benefit from her car insurance.
1: I said, that's ridiculous. I said, this is something that you're required to have by law to be able to drive a vehicle. And two, there was no way for me to even collect any money from them.
0: Prosecutors knew that the car insurance wouldn't have paid anything after Frida's death, but believe that Sheila and her husband were unaware of that at the time of the incident.
3: It was the state's position that they intended to collect on that insurance money. And the reason the state thought that is first because of what Carlos Bryan told them, that that was their intention. And secondly, because they had hired an attorney to collect the money.
0: At the trial, Sheila took the stand in her own defense. Her testimony, however, differed in some respects from the statement she gave to police immediately after the accident.
3: When she got on the stand, she told the story about stopping on the edge of the embankment and teetering.
1: I was sitting there and I said, I was going to try and get out. I opened the car door and I still had my seatbelt on. And when I did, the car door come back and hit my arm.
3: And then the car rolled down the ditch bank, which was not anything that she had said at the time of the accident.
0: Sheila first told investigators that her mother showed no signs of distress after the accident. On the witness stand, she said her mother wasn't responsive.
1: I told Mama, I says, I'll be back in just a minute. She didn't respond. Well, I thought she had passed out.
3: When she got on the witness stand, that story had changed remarkably. And I think it didn't ring true to those jurors. But it was testimony about the burn patterns that I think sealed her fate.
0: The prosecution's arson expert said those burn patterns were consistent with a fire started with an accelerant. The jury found Sheila Bryan guilty of arson and murder. She was sentenced to life in prison.
1: I could not believe that this had actually happened. I said, why am I here? I don't understand. I even looked around for a rusty screw to cut my wrist.
0: Sheila's friends and supporters believed in her innocence and raised funds to hire an independent fire investigator to look into the case. And the person they found also happened to be an outspoken critic of arson investigations, Dr. Gerald Hurst.
4: You had a woman who had a close relationship with her mother and plenty of people who knew about this relationship. They said that the reason that she had torched her mother was because the mother was getting old, wearing a diaper, and she was just too much trouble. You see, it just doesn't fit.
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0: After Sheila Bryan was convicted of murdering her mother in a car fire, Sheila's friends and family hired Dr. Gerald Hurst to conduct an independent investigation.
4: I read the original investigation reports and all of the police work done in connection with the fire, and then I read the trial testimony, and I found that there was a lot of bunko involved in the prosecution.
0: Sheila's car was a Ford. Hurst and his colleague, Chris Bloom, quickly discovered that there had been a number of suspicious fires in similar Ford vehicles. The problem was the ignition switch, a box of electrical contacts on the steering column. By turning the key, different contacts in the switch start the car and turns on the electrical system.
36: And it's a small little component. You don't normally would even think about it, but that little component has been the source of at least alleged 8,000 fires.
0: Many of these cars caught fire while sitting in garages and parking lots, and some while being driven down the road. In 1996, Ford issued one of the largest car recalls in history. A lead in the ignition switch had electricity flowing through it constantly. A plastic box separated the leads. But in some cases, carbon buildup caused the circuit to arc.
36: It's creating a circuit where a circuit was not designed. And as a result, there's overheating that's occurring. And that overheating will result in ignition of the surrounding combustibles, the plastics and such.
0: Dr. Hurst and Chris Bloom made another interesting discovery. The task force at the Ford Motor Company that confirmed the ignition switch problem was headed by Ralph Newell. Mr. Newell was also a fire expert and was the star witness for the prosecution in Sheila's trial.
4: I'm not saying that he did anything wrong, but I'm saying he was under heavy influence. He was getting, I think, about $150,000 a year, or at least that year, and certain amounts in other years, working for Ford Motor Company.
36: The key thing I noted was that not a single person mentioned the ignition switch in the case. And it didn't matter whether they said, I examined the ignition switch and eliminated it as cause. I looked at the ignition switch, there was nothing wrong. There was no mention of it.
0: This was particularly interesting since Sheila's first statement to police mentioned her inability to remove her car keys after the accident.
36: That indicates that you have something wrong with the ignition lock or the ignition switch.
0: Sheila's car was a 1987 Ford Cougar, but the recall only went back to 1988. Bloom and Dr. Hurst suspected that Sheila's car had the same ignition switch.
36: This is a recalled switch from an 88 Ford Escort. The important thing to note is the model number on the switch. When I pulled the large wiring loom out of the 87 Cougar and examined this switch, you can see the model numbers are the same.
0: But what caused the burn patterns in the interior, which prosecution experts said was from an accelerant? This steering column cover and carpet are from the same model and year car as Sheila Bryan's. Gerald Hurst believes the switch inside the steering column overheated and the plastic cover ignited, melted, and dripped like this one, burning down through the carpet like a liquid accelerant.
4: Anytime a fire consumes the interior of a car, you're going to have masses of flammable plastics that melt and flow. They themselves, the plastics, become, in effect, liquid accelerants.
0: Hurst also said a gap in the door seal allowed melted plastic from the seats, doors, and dashboard to flow under the door in not one, but two spots.
4: It was not a liquid accelerant that produced it. I'm quite confident it was the plastic, but that was of less importance to me than the fact that the prosecutor and all the king's horses and all the king's men would not be able to produce that pattern with gasoline.
36: The information should have been presented to the jury. Hey, this is a known problem that it's a rare problem, but it's a known problem that catches fire.
0: After 10 months in prison, the Georgia Supreme Court unanimously voted to overturn Sheila's conviction. The court stated the testimony that inferred there was an insurance motive was improper, and any financial motive was tenuous at best. Just as Sheila was released from prison, she had another surprise. Prosecutors for the state of Georgia said they would try her again for murder and arson. Due to extensive publicity, the second trial would be held in neighboring Thomas County.
2: And it was quite naturally a battle of the experts.
0: But which experts would the jury believe?
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14: 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Considering Claire isn't in Paris right now, that seemed odd to the bank and to Claire. Two taps later, Claire says nope to the charge and Wells Fargo is on the case. However you make money work, Wells Fargo can work with that.
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0: Converse Bright was the new defense attorney representing Sheila Bryan at her second murder trial.
21: There was no trauma involved, and the blood test and the autopsy showed that this lady was dead before the fire started, most likely by a heart attack. If the jury accepted that, then that ended the case right there.
0: But the cause of the fire was again the prosecution's focus, claiming Sheila Bryan had set the car fire by pouring and lighting some type of liquid accelerant.
21: It either came out of the tank or she brought it there. There's no container found. There's no instrument like a siphon or whatever.
0: This time, Sheila's defense relied on Dr. Hurst's opinion for what caused the deadly fire.
21: An expert witness in a case performs several functions. Obviously, he testifies and gives expert opinion. And he also can help prepare cross-examination by pointing out fallacies and foibles in the other side's position.
0: Ralph Newell, the prosecution's star witness in the first trial, admitted he had worked for the Ford Motor Company on the task force investigating Ford's past ignition switch problems. But Newell insisted he eliminated the switch in Sheila's car as the cause of the fire. Newell admitted, however, that he did not photograph or document his analysis of the switch in his report. Without the insurance motive, the prosecution argued that Sheila had grown tired of caring for her 82-year-old mother.
21: They were all one very close-knit family. The testimony was unanimous about that. There was no dissent to that.
0: After a four-day trial, the jury deliberated for just under 3 hours before finding Sheila Bryan not guilty.
22: I just thank you, Lord.
21: Well, you could cite this case as an example of the system failing in that she did 10 months in jail for something she didn't do. Or you could cite it as an example of the system succeeding because it corrected itself.
22: There were heated debates about her guilt or her innocence up until the first trial. And they continued, of course, after she was convicted and went to prison. And they continue to this day.
0: But Sheila Bryan is a free woman and gives the credit to forensic science.
22: What made the difference? Having a very credible expert that believed in what he was doing and what he was saying.
21: This was a case of forensic evidence, whether it be medical or automobile. This was what this case was all about, was forensic evidence.
0: He allowed his victim to write a last will and testament to her family, then taunted them with chilling phone calls.
2: Did you receive the letter today?
4: Yes.
2: Okay, so you know now that this is not a hoax call.
0: A trace phone line couldn't trap the abductor, but scientists would find a clue in the victim's last words. Seventeen-year-old Shari Smith had her whole life before her. In 2 days, she would have the honor of singing the national anthem at her graduation from the Lexington High School. Then she would sail off on a cruise with her classmates.
10: She was kind of the cement that held our family together. She was always the happy one.
0: At 3:38 p.m. on May 31st, 1985, Shari arrived home from a graduation pool party. She stopped at the mailbox, some 700 feet from her house. Her father was watching from his home office as she pulled in.
10: 5 or 10 minutes had passed, and all of a sudden I was aware that Shari had not come to the house yet. So something just told me that something was wrong, and I ran through the house and into the garage and got in my car and cranked it up and drove to the mailbox.
0: Bob Smith found the door of his daughter's automobile open, the motor running, and Shari's purse on the seat.
10: I saw barefooted footprints going to the mailbox, but none coming back.
23: And he said, "Honey, I don't know how to tell you this, but Shari's car is at the end of the driveway running, and she's not in it." And I can remember now, I said, "Oh my God, not my Shari."
0: Panic-stricken, the couple called the Lexington County Sheriff's Office.
21: Near the mailbox on the ground was some mail, which indicated to us that she had gotten out of the car to pick up the mail and was probably abducted at that point.
0: Lexington County Sheriff Jim Metz immediately organized the largest manhunt in South Carolina history.
21: We really didn't know whether Shari knew her abductor or not. We certainly had no reason to expect that she had run away.
24: Whoever it is that has our daughter Shari, we want her back. We miss her. We love her.
0: All her parents could do was wait.
21: The Smith family was a very influential family in the community, and there was no reason that we could determine why she would be kidnapped other than maybe for ransom purposes. So we anticipated that the individuals responsible would make contact with the family.
0: The sheriff's suspicions proved right. 2 days after Shari had been abducted, the Smiths received a phone call. A man with a strangely distorted voice demanded to speak to Mrs. Smith. To prove the call was not a hoax, he described the black and yellow bathing suit Shari was wearing beneath her shorts and shirt.
23: He said he would release her. He said that she was fine, they were watching TV.
0: He made no ransom demand, but he told the Smiths that they would be receiving a letter in the morning.
25: My reaction was, an individual who's got some sophistication in the crime he's committing. This is not the first time that he has engaged in a sex crime of some sort. Probably has been thinking about committing a crime like this for quite some time.
0: Agent Walker agreed that the best hope of finding Shari could come from the letter her abductor promised was coming.
21: We woke up the postmaster in Lexington on the weekend and started looking through the mail.
10: And everybody put on plastic gloves, and we all sorted through the mail till we found the letter addressed to the Smiths.
0: Inside was a letter in Shari's handwriting. At the top of the first page was the heading, Last Will and Testament.
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11: Sherry Smith's abductor had allowed the teenager to write a 2-page letter to her family in which she told them how much she loved them.
12: I had a very helpless feeling come over me, but I was not without hope. I held out my hope to the end, but I was totally helpless. The word last will and testament just knocked me back, and I was totally helpless. I did not know what to do or what to say. And then the tough part was I had to show the letter to my wife.
11: Please don't ever let this ruin your lives, Sherry's letter read. Just keep on living one day at a time for Jesus. Some good will come out of this. My thoughts will always be with and in you. In parentheses with the words, casket closed. Sheriff Metz immediately sent the letter to the South Carolina Law Enforcement Crime Lab, hoping forensic document examiner Mickey Dawson could find some clues.
13: I was looking for handprinting or handwriting. I was looking to see if I could find any trace evidence that's in the hairs and fibers.
11: After the letter arrived, the abductor called the Smith family again.
14: Have you received the mail today?
15: Yes, I have.
14: Do you believe me now?
15: Well, I'm not really sure I believe you because I haven't had any

0: soon.
1: Milwaukee, one of the things. Sherry is now part of me. Physically, mentally, emotionally, spiritually, our souls are one now.
0: The call was traced to a public payphone at a drugstore in downtown Lexington. But in 1985, trap and trace required 15 minutes for authorities to trace the call and reach its location. The abductor remained on the phone for a very short time. 5 days after Sherry's abduction, the kidnapper called again and spoke to both Sherry's mother and her 21-year-old sister, Dawn.
1: Okay, 4:58 a.m. No, I'm sorry, hold on a minute. 3:10 a.m. Saturday, the 1st of June. She handwrote what you received. 4:58 a.m. Saturday, the 1st of June.
2: Okay, Saturday, the 1st of June, 4:58 a.m.
1: Became one soul.
2: Became one soul.
3: What does that mean?
1: No questions now. Please, to Sheriff Metz. Search no more. Blessings are near.
3: Do not kill my daughter, please. I mean, please.
1: We love and miss y'all. Get good rest tonight. Goodbye.
3: Wait a minute.
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0: The next day, he made another call.
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5: 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Take Highway 378 West to Traffic Circle. 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Go 1.5 miles. Turn right at sign. Moose Lodge number 103. Go 1/4 mile. Turn left at white frame building. Go to backyard. 6 feet beyond, we're waiting. God chose us.
0: Sherry's body was found in the backyard. On the body were the yellow top and white shorts she'd last been seen in. The autopsy revealed Sherry had been dead for several days. Investigators believe that Sherry's abductor inadvertently revealed when he killed her when he corrected himself about the time she wrote the letter. They believe Sherry died at 4:58 on the morning of June 1st, 2 hours after she wrote the letter. If that were the case, Sherry remained alive for only 12 hours after her abduction.
6: One line I'll never forget when she says, casket closed. Can you imagine what was going through her mind knowing what she was going to face? She knew at that point that her body would be in a condition that the casket had to be closed.
0: The medical examiner found residue of duct tape on her face, suggesting that the cause of death was suffocation.
7: Her hair was substantially shorter. He had to cut the duct tape out of her hair to keep from leaving it behind. And that told me that he had some experience, at least, or some level of criminal sophistication. The profile that we developed of him described a white male, unsuccessfully married, probably not currently married, mid to late 20s to maybe even as old as early 30s, who had a history of sex crimes.
0: The Signal Analysis Unit of the FBI Engineering Section told investigators that the voice distortion of the abductor's voice was accomplished by something called a variable speed control device.
7: We believed either through employment or through his technical education had some sort of background or experience in electronics.
0: Investigators believe the killer had everything planned out and was reading from a script, clearly evident when he corrected himself about the time of Sherry's letter.
1: 4:58 a.m. No, I'm sorry, hold on a minute.
0: As a final assault to the family, the killer called them on the night of Sherry's funeral. It was a collect call.
8: He wanted to tell us just how he had murdered Sherry, and he said, well, can you take it? Who could take it? But we didn't have a choice. We had to try to keep him on the line to find out where he was.
0: A few weeks later, the killer called again. This time, he no longer wanted to talk about Sherry.
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11: 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And right now, we're throwing in a mini. 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
12: After the funeral of 17-year-old Sherry Smith, her killer continued to taunt the family by phone, but he no longer had any interest in Sherry.
13: Have you heard about Deborah Mae Hamper?
14: No.
13: The 10-year-old, ATLMIC.
14: Richland County?
13: Yeah.
14: Uh-huh.
13: Okay, listen carefully.
12: 2 weeks after Sherry Smith was kidnapped, Deborah Mae Helmick was abducted in front of her parents' trailer in Richland County, 24 miles from the Smiths' home. Her father was inside, just 20 feet away. A neighbor saw someone pull up in a car, get out, and grab Deborah before speeding off. Like Sherry, Deborah was a pretty blue-eyed blonde. Unlike Sherry, Deborah was only a child.
13: Turn right. Last dirt road before you come to stop sign at Two Notch Road. Go through chain and no trespassing sign. Go 50 yards and to the left. Go 10 yards. Deborah Mae is waiting. God forgive us all.
15: I felt like we were dealing with the same individual.
12: Investigators now knew they were hunting a serial killer. At the South Carolina Law Enforcement Division, scientists were still going over their only piece of hard evidence, Sherry's last will and testament. It had been written on lined paper from a legal pad. Forensic document examiner Mickey Dawson believed latent images or indentations from a previous page of the pad might be revealed with the use of an electrostatic detection apparatus.
3: When I received the letter, took it into the laboratory and opened it up on a sterile paper, and then each sheet would individually go into a humidified box.
12: The document was then placed on top of a brass plate and the magnetic field activated. The paper was then brushed with a substance similar to fingerprint powder.
3: Through the combination of all of this, latent images form.
12: Dawson's first try yielded what appeared to be a grocery list.
3: There were some bills to pay, and there was a list of names and telephone numbers left someone to call in case of an emergency.
12: Dawson was able to make out what appeared to be a partial telephone number. The first set of numbers, 205, was the area code for Alabama. The next three, 837, was the exchange for Huntsville. But they only had three of the last four numbers to finish the sequence.
3: They just plugged the nine digits in for the seventh and found a telephone number that was a good number.
16: I finally called this guy in Alabama and said, do you have any relatives in South Carolina? He said, yes, it's my mother and father.
12: The man's father was 50-year-old Ellis Shepherd, who lived just 15 miles away from Shari Smith's home. Telephone records indicated that some of the calls to the Smith family after Shari's abduction were made from Shepherd's home. Not surprisingly, police wanted to hear what Mr. Shepherd had to say.
17: I'm John, and I'm bringing all my single friends to Palm Springs.
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12: Fifty-year-old Ella Shepherd was an electrician, and telephone records showed that some of the calls to the Smiths' home after Shari Smith's abduction were made from his phone.
9: I wasn't worried, but, it was a little bit of a shock that they wanted to talk to me.
12: Shepherd had no idea why his son's telephone number was found on Shari Smith's last will and testament. Shepherd said he and his wife were on vacation at the time of Shari Smith's abduction, an alibi which checked out.
13: At the Festival Road.
12: Then police played a recording of the killer's voice.
9: I said, "Dirty son of a bitch," because I knew it was him. And they said, "What?" And I said, "That's Larry Jean Bell."
12: Larry Jean Bell. He worked for Ellis doing electrical wiring. Bell was house-sitting for the Shepherds during the 6 weeks they had been away on vacation.
9: I'd left Bell a lot of phone numbers that he may need to call in my absence while we were on our trip.
12: Those pages were turned over to investigators. A transparency of the Shepherd's original note was superimposed over Shari's last will and testament. The Shepherd's note matched the indentations on Shari's letter, proving that Shari used the piece of paper directly underneath. The Shepherds also said that when Bell picked them up at the airport, all he wanted to talk about was the kidnapping and murder of the Smith girl. Bell had lost weight, was unshaven, and seemed highly agitated. This is the police video taken inside the Shepherd's home. Investigators found 6 blonde hairs in the bathroom that were microscopically similar to Shari's hair. The commemorative duck stamp used to mail her last will and testament matched a sheet of stamps in Ellis Shepherd's desk drawer. Bell was arrested the following morning.
26: He just seemed to be shocked that law enforcement now had centered in on him.
12: As the FBI had predicted, Bell had been involved in various sexual incidents since childhood.
26: He had been in trouble for making obscene telephone calls and at one point even attempting to kidnap a young co-ed from the University of South Carolina.
12: When questioned, Bell denied any involvement in the murders of Shari Smith and Deborah Helmick.
26: The only thing he wanted to say over and over was that this Larry Jean Bell didn't do it. It's the bad Larry Jean Bell.
12: Larry Jean Bell stood trial for the murder of Shari Smith in January 1986.
16: In my closing argument, I told the jury, Shari Smith had the fortitude and the courage to write out her last will and testament. And I put the pen that we took from the Shepherd's house in front of the jury. I said, "Now, each one of you, don't you have the courage to sign your name on a death penalty verdict?" Ooh, it was electrifying.
12: The jury needed only 47 minutes to return the verdict of guilty of kidnapping and first-degree murder. Larry Jean Bell was sentenced to death by electrocution.
16: That was the only punishment for him, and probably, this is horrible to say, too good of a punishment for him.
12: He was tried separately for the kidnapping and murder of Deborah Helmick. That jury returned the same verdict. 10 years after his trial,
3: Larry Jean Bell died in South Carolina's electric chair.
16: Without that letter, and without the ability to bring up things on that page that you couldn't see with the naked eye, it would have been even longer before we would have gotten Larry Jean Bell.
3: Bob Smith remains a chaplain for the Sheriff's Department. His wife Hilda recently authored a book, The Rose of Sherry, to honor their daughter's memory. Both are convinced, as Sherry predicted in her last will and testament, some good has come out of their monumental loss.
8: That letter has been more closure to me than any kind of closure that the courts could do for me. Just the fact that she knew where she was going and she had that kind of faith.
3: A man died in his home after a long history of heart disease. It was assumed that this was the cause of his death. A few weeks after the funeral, rumors surfaced that the death was no accident. When the body was exhumed, scientists needed to know whether the dead could tell tales.

0: On a January night in 1990, a woman called for an ambulance saying her boyfriend was unconscious and barely breathing. Emergency personnel were at the home in Westport, Massachusetts within minutes.
1: We arrived on scene, went into the house, and we found a male sitting in a chair, and he was just kind of slumped forward, unresponsive.
0: The man's girlfriend said he had a long history of heart trouble.
1: As soon as I took his robe apart, I saw that he had a scar from a past cardiac surgery, which she indicated that he had had a bypass surgery at some point in time. And we began CPR.
0: But the CPR brought no response. 61-year-old Richard Alfredo was pronounced dead an hour later at a nearby hospital. Because of his heart disease, the local medical examiner decided not to perform an autopsy.
2: Mr. Alfredo had a long history of severe heart disease, which necessitated a coronary bypass procedure. So at the time of his death, he had every reason to die from his heart disease.
0: Richard Alfredo was buried 4 days after his death. All of his assets, worth about $25,000, went to his estranged wife and children. Alfredo's girlfriend, 39-year-old Christina Martin, continued to live in the house the couple shared, along with her two children from a previous marriage. Nothing seemed out of the ordinary, until Westport police officer Mike Roussel started hearing rumors.
3: We heard rumors that Mr. Alfredo's death was due to poisoning, and this was just facts that we couldn't prove at that time. It was just information, and as a police department, we had the obligation to start looking into this.
0: The rumors emanated from some students at a nearby high school. Richard Alfredo's girlfriend, Christina Martin, had a 14-year-old daughter, Tisha, who attended Westport High School. Tisha allegedly told school friends that Alfredo had made sexual advances towards her on numerous occasions. And she admitted that she and her mother were angry about it.
3: The teenagers were telling us Miss Martin was trying to locate anything that would take the life of Mr. Alfredo, whether it was some type of a medication or pills, or she even tried to get some of the teenagers to, if they would take him out with a weapon. She was going to provide the gun for them, which was Mr. Alfredo's guns.
0: Investigators now wondered whether they made a mistake burying the body without an autopsy.
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0: Four weeks after Richard Alfredo's death, rumors circulated that his death was no accident. The daughter of Alfredo's girlfriend, Tisha, allegedly told friends that Alfredo had made sexual advances towards her. And she also said that her mother put the drug LSD in Alfredo's gelatin dessert in an effort to kill him.
3: They made the Jell-O. They made it in two separate dishes. They ate Jell-O, but his dish was kept to the side. At that time, they fed him the Jell-O, and then they went out of the house, and they came back, and he was basically dead at that time. They called rescue, and he was transported to St. Luke's Hospital, where he was pronounced dead.
0: LSD is a powerful hallucinogen known on the street as acid. A dose or hit usually comes in tablets or in liquid soaked into paper. A single drop can cause hallucinations for 6 to 10 hours. And LSD can also cause a rapid increase in heart rate. A local drug dealer admitted selling 30 doses of LSD to a small group, which included Alfredo's girlfriend, Christina, and her daughter, Tisha.
3: They identified Miss Martin as sitting in the vehicle, and they brought the drugs to her, and they left the area at that time.
0: During police questioning, Christina denied buying LSD or giving Richard Alfredo any harmful substances. To see if LSD had caused Alfredo's death, the medical examiner exhumed his body 6 weeks after the funeral. In a living person, LSD leaves the body within 36 hours of use. But in a dead person, the drug can stay indefinitely, although the embalming process can complicate matters.
2: The process of embalming is such that all the blood in the body is removed and replaced with embalming fluid, a preservative, so that any attempt at trying to find poisons is hampered because there is no blood left in the body.
0: But they found some other tissue samples to test.
2: There was some urine. There was some intestinal contents. There was some stomach contents.
0: The samples were sent to two different labs for testing, the state crime lab and another private laboratory. Dr. Louis Amoruso performed the testing at the private lab and used what is called a radioimmunoassay test, or RIA. It's similar to the test used at sporting events to screen athletes for the presence of performance-enhancing drugs. Dr. Amoruso took a sample of LSD, then mixed it with a radioactive compound, then added samples from Alfredo's body. If LSD were present in Alfredo's body, he would have formed antibodies to fight it. Those antibodies will bind to the radioactive LSD sample, producing a positive result. Both the private lab and the police lab found two drugs present in Alfredo's system. One was diphenhydramine, a common over-the-counter cold medication. The other was LSD.
17: The more important compound, as far as we were concerned, was LSD, because there are no prescriptions for LSD, and that would indicate something that would not be found except under illicit conditions.
2: LSD causes the heart to beat more vigorously. The stresses placed on the very diseased heart caused a fatal heart attack. Thereby, the cause of death, heart disease, and LSD poisoning.
0: Richard Alfredo's death was no longer considered an accident. It was now murder, a heart attack brought on by acute LSD intoxication. When police went to arrest Christina Martin and her daughter Tisha, they found that they had both fled the country.
3: Miss Martin leaving town led us to believe that she definitely had some involvement in his death. That's what made us look even more closely to her, even though we were on that track anyway.
0: Telephone records indicated they fled to Montreal, where they were apprehended.
18: Is it true? Did you do it?
0: Christina Martin was charged with first-degree murder. No charges were filed against her daughter, Tisha. At the trial, prosecutors presented the toxicological evidence of LSD in Richard Alfredo's system, and a drug dealer testified that Christina was present when he sold LSD to Tisha's high school friends. That was all the prosecution needed. Christina Martin was convicted of first-degree murder and sentenced to life in prison. And that's where the case stood for 7 long years. That is, until it came up for a routine appeal, where Christina's lawyer found something in the case file he wasn't supposed to see.
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22: Christina Martin had served 7 years in prison for the murder of her boyfriend, Richard Alfredo, before her case came up for a routine appeal. Christina's new lawyer was a public defender, Kevin Mahoney. His first task was to go to the courthouse to pick up the case file.
29: While I was standing at the counter waiting for the evidence to be brought to me by the clerk, I struck up a conversation with the gentleman next to me, who wound up being an assistant DA.
31: Oh, really?
29: He turns to me and he says, "Counsel, you're representing Miss Martin?" I said, "Yes."
22: The assistant DA told Mahoney to look very closely at Richard Alfredo's official cause of death.
29: Well, I was stunned that a prosecutor would make such an admission to me. I definitely took it as a red flag, and this is something I should follow through with.
22: This was the first murder case Mahoney ever handled, and he read every page of transcript of Christina's first trial, paying particular attention to anything related to how Richard Alfredo had died.
29: At first blush, it seemed that the evidence was overwhelming. And because these toxicologists, these chemists are getting in there and they're testifying that there's massive amounts of LSD, Jesus, it didn't sound good.
22: But then, he came across this document, Richard Alfredo's death certificate, stating the cause of death as acute LSD intoxication. Mahoney made a telephone call to Dr. David Benjamin, a highly respected clinical pharmacologist.
32: There had never been a case reported where a person had died from the direct effects of LSD. So right away, that allegation was inconsistent with a whole body of scientific information dating back to the mid-60s.
22: And Dr. Benjamin noticed another potential discrepancy. The RIA test was designed to work only on fresh urine samples, which the medical examiner didn't have after the body was autopsied. The labs tested tissue samples and degraded blood, all of which had been embalmed.
32: I called the manufacturer and I asked, "Do you have any experience with using this test in samples other than fresh urine, in particular forensic samples obtained from exhumed bodies or from dead people?" And they said, "Absolutely not."
22: And even if the urine tests positive for LSD, the RIA test is only for screening. Any positive results must then be retested to confirm the results. On the RIA test kit outer box, the manufacturer makes this clear. It states that all RIA results are preliminary and that a specific alternative must be used to get a confirmed analytical result. Even the scientist who conducted the original RIA test for the prosecution agreed with that assessment.
33: In order to say with 100% certainty that it was LSD that was present in the body, one would have to go to a confirmatory test, the gold standard, the test that is considered to be the most dependable, is the one that's called gas chromatography mass spectrometry.
22: For whatever reason, Christina Martin's first lawyer never questioned the test results.
29: The defense attorney at the trial was so incompetent and his performance was so bad that the judge called him up to sidebar and asked him, "You're not doing very much examination of these witnesses. Is that intentional? Is that deliberate?"
32: And the attorney tried to reassure the judge and tell him, "Oh, don't worry, it'll all come out in my defense case." But it never did.
22: If the scientific tests were only preliminary, why wasn't a confirmatory test ever performed? Kevin Mahoney found the answer to that question in the evidence file, information prosecutors never presented at the first trial. Information prosecutors thought would remain a secret.
0: I'm John.
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36: Breathing should be beautiful all day and night.
22: When Kevin Mahoney examined the case file from Christina Martin's first trial, he found an important piece of evidence. It was evidence that prosecutors never presented at the first trial. Prosecutors had commissioned a confirmatory test on Alfredo's tissue samples using a gas chromatograph mass spectrometer. It's a test that can identify every substance in the sample.
29: That test detected no LSD in any of the samples. even though they tested and retested and retested. They were desperate to confirm what they had learned from the radioimmunoassay test, but they weren't able to do that.
22: Mahoney discovered that this exculpatory forensic evidence was not given to Christina Martin's defense attorney before the trial. This violated a legal provision known as the Brady Doctrine.
32: The Brady Doctrine says that the prosecution has a duty to turn over all exculpatory evidence to the defense without even being asked for it.
29: In this case, the prosecutor played hide the ball with the exculpatory evidence. The gas chromatography, mass spectrometry evidence should have been disclosed to the defense attorney. It never was.
22: This may explain why an assistant DA told Mahoney to look carefully at the official cause of Richard Alfredo's death. And this new forensic evidence was put before an appeals court judge who was unusually qualified for this particular case.
29: 99 out of 100 judges' eyes would have just glazed over when they started hearing GC mass spec and all this other stuff. The judge in this case, Judge Gordon Dorfer, was a chemistry major in college. How lucky were we?
22: In his decision, Judge Dorfer cited defects in the scientific evidence and the prosecution's failure to disclose critical exculpatory evidence as grounds for a new trial. But prosecutors decided not to retry the case. Christina Martin agreed to plead guilty to manslaughter in exchange for a sentence of time served. In other words, Christina Martin was a free woman. Moments after leaving the courtroom, Christina Martin told the press that despite the plea bargain, she had nothing to do with her boyfriend's death.
0: I pleaded guilty because of the plea bargain and the chance that I might go back to jail. I didn't want that.
22: But if Christina Martin was innocent, why did she flee to Canada shortly after Alfredo's death?
29: She may have had a guilty conscience about some of the things that she was thinking about doing and maybe some of the things that she had done. Plus, there was also the possibility, with her daughter involved, that her daughter might have done some things to this gentleman without her knowledge.
22: But while science rules out LSD, it reveals another possibility. When Alfredo's body was exhumed, the medical examiner found groundwater in the casket. The water mixed with the embalming fluid may have contaminated the tissue samples.
32: Basically, LSD has a chemical structure, and that chemical structure is not unique to LSD. There are many substances in the body and in nature in general that possess similar chemical structures. Two of them that we would find in the body would be the amino acid tryptophan and the neurotransmitter serotonin. There are also ergot derivatives that are in the grass and in the ground and in fungi and fungal material that could have been washed into the coffin when all of the water seeped into the coffin.
22: Dr. Benjamin also believes it may have been the cold medicine, diphenhydramine, that Alfredo was taking for his cold that caused his death, since it can increase one's heart rate. Officially, prosecutors still maintain that Christina Martin killed Richard Alfredo. Defense experts say LSD has never killed anyone. Today, Richard Alfredo's tombstone is not engraved with the date of his death. Perhaps a metaphor for the uncertainty that still exists in this case.
29: Bad science and bad ethics resulted in Miss Martin being sent to a prison cell. It was good ethics and good science that got her out of the prison cell. So bad science put her in, and good science got her out.
22: A 12-year-old girl is murdered in her own home. And the case stalls when investigators find little forensic evidence at the crime scene. But scientists also know that criminals unknowingly take evidence with them as they leave a crime scene. And in this case, the killer left with the genetic fingerprint of his victim.
1: In between two of Minnesota's 10,000 lakes is the small town of Waseca, a quiet community with virtually no violent crime. Not far from the shores of Loon Lake was the home of Connie Larson and her three daughters.
2: They're all like 5 and 4 years apart, but they are very close. They were never apart, and they just adored each other. Callie was definitely the baby of the family, and she was Daddy's little girl.
1: 12-year-old Callie Jo was in the seventh grade and loved gymnastics.
2: She was good, I think because she just loved it, and she put a lot of energy into it.
1: After school on April 20th, 1999, Callie Jo got off her school bus and walked down this path towards home, just as she always did. Callie Jo was the first one home that day. Her mother and sister were expected later.
2: The rule in the family was everyone needed to be home and no visitors at 5 o'clock, because that's when I arrived home, and then we had our family time.
1: 16-year-old Jamie was the next family member to arrive home. When she opened the door, she saw evidence of a burglary and something far worse. Jamie immediately called her mother at work and then police.
2: I realized that there was something wrong and she wasn't telling me.
4: Coming around the corner and looking up the stairs was a difficult sight for everybody. I mean, there were 30-year investigators that were having a difficult time with that. But it's just looking at who would do something like this.
1: Upstairs, Callie Jo was dead.
7: The fatal stab wound was in the left chest area, cut the ascending aorta, and she bled to death internally.
2: It's still hard for me to think that she's gone. I mean, that means dead. It just can't be.
1: Callie Jo's school books were near the front door, an indication she may have surprised the intruder. The point of entry was the basement door. Some cash, silver certificates, and the girl's CD collection of music were missing. Forensic scientists found blood on the stairs, which was collected for analysis. Despite the clutter, investigators also looked for fingerprints.
8: You kind of tend to focus on the areas where you're pretty sure that the perpetrator was. And then you focus on areas where drawers were tossed and stuff has been, you know, taken out and moved around. There weren't too many surfaces left in that house that did not have some kind of fingerprint powder residue.
1: Investigators vacuumed the carpeted floors for possible trace evidence. They were convinced that the killer had left behind enough forensic evidence to catch him.
9: We had a lot of fingerprints. There were hundreds of hairs in those vacuumings. I initially thought that we were in good shape.
10: A forensic case is like a puzzle, and you are trying to find different pieces of the puzzle that fit to give you the picture as to what happened in the case.
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1: Callie Jo Larson's death set a sad precedent for Waseca, Minnesota. The small town had never had a homicide in its history.
15: It destroys the safety factor of everybody in this town. Everybody.
16: Well, I think a lot more people started locking their doors. Which sounds a little flippant, but that's the reaction.
1: Forensic scientists thought the blood on the steps near Callie Jo's body may have been the killer's, but forensic tests revealed it was Callie Jo's. Next, investigators hoped the killer left his fingerprints in the home, but this was another dead end.
8: When all the dust had settled, so to speak, all of the latent prints that we had taken out of the house were identified to family members and friends. There were no unknowns left.
1: One of the fingerprints found on the bathroom sink was initially difficult to identify, but later it was identified as Callie Jo Larson's fingerprint. Over time, Peterson would come to easily recognize Callie Jo's unique pattern.
8: She had a loop pattern, but it had another loop that was over the first loop and kind of came to a point on the other end. That's unique. You don't see that very often.
1: The only other physical evidence from the crime scene were two foreign hairs, one found on Callie Jo's body, the other on the carpet.
18: But until you know whose hairs to compare them to, you've got nothing.
1: And the hairs didn't have any root material, so they couldn't be sent for nuclear DNA testing. A neighbor reported seeing an unfamiliar man near the Larson home around the time of the murder. This is the composite sketch of the man. Another neighbor saw a black pickup truck in the area. Police searched their records for individuals matching this general description who also had a past history of burglary and sex offenses. They found 12 potential suspects.
16: Well, we called them the Dirty Dozen. And because we had 12 suspects that we could not exclude from the investigation, either, you know, by alibi or whatever reason.
1: One of the so-called Dirty Dozen was a convicted sex offender, Donald Blum. The significant fact about Blum was that he was also a suspect in the kidnapping and murder of 19-year-old Katie Poyer, a convenience store cashier in Moose Lake, Minnesota, just a few hours' drive away. These are security camera pictures of that abduction. Unfortunately, they weren't clear enough

0: Police learned that Blum made several trips to Waseca around the time of Callie Joe's murder. He also drove a black pickup truck like the one seen near Larson's home.
1: And I was being bombarded with so many truths that I didn't want to know. So as I heard more about Donald Blum, I suppose the more fascinated we became with the possibility that it could be.
0: Blum denied any involvement in Callie Joe's death and said he had an alibi for the day of the murder. As winter approached in Waseca, hope faded. Despite more than 30,000 pages of reports and boxes of physical evidence, investigators weren't any closer to solving the crime than the day it occurred.
2: And at that point, we had absolutely nothing. And I was really becoming concerned whether this case was ever going to be solved.
0: And soon, police in Waseca were faced with another crime problem. There were a rash of home burglaries in Waseca, not far from the Larson home. And the perpetrator left behind some evidence, a shoe impression from an athletic shoe, which had a distinctive zigzag pattern.
3: A lot of the burglaries had been happening on my shifts, and it was becoming very personal.
0: On a routine patrol near the burglaries, Officer Markison spotted a man walking along the sidewalk. As Markison drove past, the man abruptly changed direction.
3: This didn't make a whole lot of sense. It just kind of rolls the hair up on the back of my neck.
0: So Markison stopped the man to ask a few questions. When he did, he noticed something familiar.
4: And Markison was able to look down and saw the shoe print in the snow, and that looked like the shoe print that they'd been seeing from some of those burglaries.
2: And while patting him down, found a large screwdriver and a flashlight in his pocket. Burglary tools.
3: There's no good reason for this guy to be walking in this neighborhood at 8 o'clock at night with a screwdriver and a flashlight in his pocket.
0: The man was identified as Lorenzo Sanchez, an illegal immigrant from Mexico. In his home, police found stolen property from several burglaries. And police couldn't help but wonder whether Lorenzo Sanchez was also the man who had killed Callie Joe Larson.
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8: Not surprisingly, with the arrest of Lorenzo Sanchez, the Waseca burglaries stopped. In Sanchez's home, police found items stolen from the burglaries. They also found many compact discs, but not the ones stolen from Callie Jo Larson's home. In the bottom of Sanchez's closet, police found two CD cases. On a hunch, they were photographed and shown to Connie Larson.
9: The officer came over with a picture of the CD cases and said, they saw these, and I just want you to look at them and just tell me if you recognize them. And I took the picture and I said, yes, those are Callie's.
8: Sanchez denied the cases were stolen and said they were his.
10: Esos fueron comprados en la tienda.
11: I bought those in the store.
8: It had been almost a year since Callie Jo's murder, and investigators hope there may be some forensic evidence on the CD cases. The first problem was that the outside cover was vinyl.
12: Just getting the latent fingerprints off them is slim to none to begin with. If you do get one, getting one that's a good usable, identifiable latent fingerprint is even slimmer.
8: Nevertheless, the cases were sent to Dave Peterson for analysis.
13: And I got to the second to the last page of the second CD case. I opened it up and there was a blonde hair laying in between the sleeves. Now, I got a little excited about that. In fact, my heart started racing just a hair. Pardon the pun.
8: That hair was sent for DNA testing. Next, Peterson wanted to see if there were any fingerprints on the plastic sleeves which hold the individual CDs. For that, he used a technique called super glue fuming.
13: I suspended these two CD cases from a rod and then fanned out these plastic sleeves that were on the inside. And what happens, the super glue fumes, as they are emitted from the heat, will adhere to the moisture left behind in the latent print and turn the ridge detail white.
8: Peterson found only one print on the very last sleeve of the second CD case. The print had a distinctive overlapping loop, one Peterson immediately recognized. The analysis confirmed that it was Callie Jo's right ring fingerprint.
13: We weren't finding the suspect's fingerprint on something to put him at the scene. We kind of did this in reverse. We found him in possession with something that came from the scene.
8: The blonde hair found in the CD case was further confirmation. DNA tests showed it belonged to Callie Jo. Despite the evidence, Sanchez denied he was involved in the murder. All the evidence proved was that Sanchez was in possession of a piece of stolen property.
14: Did you kill Callie Jo Larson?
8: But police had one last piece of evidence. The two foreign hairs recovered from the Larson crime scene. Those hairs, along with a hair sample from Lorenzo Sanchez, were sent to the forensic lab for the newest DNA test available.
14: Mitochondrial DNA is a specialized DNA test. If you cannot obtain results using nuclear DNA analysis, you'll fall back on mitochondrial DNA testing.
8: Mitochondria live outside the cell nucleus. For the test, each hair sample is placed into a vial where it changes form into a liquid. The impurities are extracted, leaving only purified DNA. Next, millions of copies are made of just the mitochondria portion and then sequenced. When completed, Dr. Holland could read the genetic code of the hairs from the crime scene.
14: And so this particular piece of the puzzle suggested that those hairs were in fact from Mr. Sanchez.
8: The question was, which Mr. Sanchez? Mitochondrial DNA is passed from a mother to her children, all of whom will therefore have the same mitochondrial DNA profile. In other words, the suspect, Lorenzo Sanchez, would have the same mitochondrial DNA as his six brothers and sisters. To complicate matters, Lorenzo's younger brother, Miguel, also had a police record and was in Waseca at the time of the murder. The investigation into Callie Joe's murder wasn't over yet.
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24: I am innocent of that cause. I did not kill her. It is an injustice what they are doing with me.
8: Lorenzo Sanchez continued to maintain his innocence in the murder of Callie Jo Larson, even though a CD case with Callie Jo's fingerprint was discovered in Sanchez's home. And two hairs found at the crime scene had the same mitochondrial DNA profile as Lorenzo Sanchez.
14: Mitochondrial DNA is not positive identification, as nuclear DNA is.
8: Since mitochondrial DNA is passed from a mother to her children, all of the Sanchez siblings would have the same mitochondrial DNA profile. Two of Lorenzo Sanchez's brothers had spent time in Huasica, a younger brother, Miguel, and an older half-brother, Pedro. Pedro said he had an alibi, that he was in Mexico on the day of Callie Jo's murder, which checked out. Miguel Sanchez was in Huasica that day, but his timesheet showed that he was at work at the time of Callie Jo's murder. Lorenzo was the only Sanchez brother with no alibi. His work record showed that he was not at work when the murder occurred. With that, Lorenzo Sanchez was charged with first-degree murder. He maintained his innocence until his sister-in-law visited him in prison, and the two had a conversation that was taped by prison officials.
12: He specifically says in that conversation, you know, the only thing that they have to link me is the hair. You understand? The hair is the only thing they've got.
8: And Sanchez asks his sister-in-law to place the blame for Callie Jo's murder on his half-brother, Pedro. She refused.
25: Well, there was apparently some sibling rivalry there, and his brother Pedro had a record which included some violent offenses.
8: When Lorenzo Sanchez was confronted with the tape of this conversation, he had few choices. He eventually pled guilty to first-degree murder and was convicted. When Callie Jo walked into her home and saw Sanchez in the middle of a burglary, Sanchez silenced the person he thought was the only witness. But there was another witness that day, forensic evidence. The microscopic hair Sanchez left behind and Callie Jo's hair and fingerprint on the CD case told the story. 2 years after the crime, Lorenzo Sanchez was sentenced to life in prison.
26: I know where to start.
8: Today, Connie Larson works as a social worker with families who've lived through traumatic events. She's also become an advocate for better databases to track criminals like Lorenzo Sanchez who often slip through the cracks. Callie Jo is never far from her thoughts.
27: We talk about her constantly. We tell stories about her. We read her notes. She is just a part of what we're doing now today.
12: Without the forensics, we had nothing. This case was to live or die by the forensic evidence.
3: Well, it was absolutely critical. We would have not had a case without that forensic evidence. Lorenzo Sanchez would never have been convicted of the murder of Callie Larson without it.
4: A police officer and his estranged wife have a fight in their bedroom. A shotgun goes off. He says it was suicide. Investigators said it was murder.
9: There's only two people that know, and one can't speak with us.
4: It took ballistics, a last will, and the physics of a shot cup pedal to tell what really happened in the bedroom that day. In the desolate beauty of northwest New Mexico, the city of Farmington is one of the few green spots. The streets are generally quiet. Traffic problems are usually handled by police on motorcycles. Paul Dunn used to be one of those officers.
10: I loved my job. I always used to say there was only two things I was good at. It was being a traffic cop and being a dad. And I enjoyed most all the simplicity of being a motor cop, because everything you do in accident investigation, accident reconstruction, is just math.
4: Cliff Olam worked alongside Paul Dunn.
9: He was a good motor officer, good police officer, took his job, you know, real serious.
4: Paul was married to Monica Sanchez Dunn, and together the couple had two children.
10: She was singularly the most beautiful woman I'd ever seen in my life.
4: But after several years of marriage, there were problems. Monica discovered Paul was having an affair with another woman, and the couple separated. Early on the morning of April 4th, 1994, Cliff Olam was on duty and heard a police radio call about a shooting at Paul and Monica's house.
9: I saw Paul performing CPR on Monica, and he was just covered in blood.
4: Monica was rushed to the hospital, but it was too late. She was pronounced dead on arrival with a gunshot wound to her abdomen. Paul told police he went to the house to have breakfast with his daughters. As he walked in, Monica was just about ready to leave for work. When they met, tempers flared.
10: Filing charges for what? She said, I'm filing charges on you. And I said, what? She said, I'm filing charges on you for battery. And then she stormed off down through the living room and down the hallway and into the bedroom and slammed the bedroom door.
4: Paul followed Monica to the bedroom. Paul said he picked her up, ran to the garage to drive her to the hospital, but he wasn't sure there was enough time.
10: I felt her shudder, and I knew what that meant.
4: His friends on the police force didn't believe the suicide story.
9: You know, I suppose anything's possible, but I always have that philosophy. There's only two people that know, and one can't speak with us.
4: Investigators needed to analyze the forensic evidence in the bedroom to determine whether Paul's incredible story was true.
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32: Since Paul Dunn was a Farmington police officer, his wife's suspicious death was assigned to another department, the New Mexico State Police. Investigators couldn't find any usable fingerprints on the shotgun. And they removed the back wall containing the shotgun pellets for later analysis. In Monica's van, investigators found a domestic violence complaint form. Just the day before her death, Monica had gone into police headquarters to have photographs taken of injuries she said Paul inflicted during a beating.
33: She had a bruise on her cheek, she had a bruise on her thigh, and a couple of other places on her legs.
34: She was going to file these battery charges, and that was going to cost him his job.
32: When police photographed Monica's injuries, they violated standard procedure. A witness said a male officer photographed Monica's injuries alone in his office with the blinds closed.
33: They would have a woman officer come in and take the photos, and he didn't do that. And he didn't have anybody in the room with them. It was just him and Monica. So they're alone, and it took them about 10 minutes to do these photos. So there's kind of questions on what happened in that room during that 10 minutes.
32: At Monica's autopsy, the pathologist noted two abrasions near the entrance wound, identical to those caused by a shotgun. Unlike a rifle, a shotgun fires several projectiles at once. In this case, 9 pellets. A plastic cup with 4 equally spaced cuts holds the pellets together in the shell. When fired, this shot cup opens like a flower with 4 petals. Since the shot cup opened before entering Monica's body, this meant that the muzzle was 1 to 3 feet away from Monica's body. From muzzle to trigger, the gun was 29 inches long. If the muzzle was 12 to 24 inches away from her abdomen, Monica's arms would have had to be almost twice as long to pull the trigger. Paul vehemently denied killing his wife and offered to take a lie detector test.
35: Did you ever physically injure Monica?
36: No.
35: Did Monica shoot herself while you were standing more than 6 feet away from her?
36: Yes.
32: The results? Paul passed the polygraph.
4: But based on the forensic evidence, he was arrested and charged with murder. Since he was a police officer, he was separated from the rest of the prison population.
0: I was locked up 23 and a half hours a day, 7 days a week, for 8.5 months. I paced an X in the paint in the floor.
4: The police department turned against him. Paul hired a family friend, Victor Titus, to defend him. Ironically, Titus had been a pallbearer at Monica's funeral, and he couldn't understand why the family asked him.
34: I mean, they're very, very family-oriented, and they would have picked folks solely within the family. And it wasn't just me, but the other folks that were in the as pallbearers as well, let me know that those are hand-chosen by Monica somehow. And it just didn't feel right.
4: But how could Monica have chosen her pallbearers if she was dead? Titus suspected Monica had left a suicide note and that it had been withheld from the defense. At a pretrial hearing, Titus demanded to know whether a suicide note existed.
34: Mr. Sanchez, Monica's father, was in the courtroom, and Judge Rich asked him directly. He stood up and said, "Yes, I have something at home in my file cabinet."
4: Monica had given the note to a family member almost a month before her death. It named pallbearers for her funeral and designated who should get her belongings when she died.
1: "I now realize life isn't fair. Most of the time, it seems very cruel. Please tell the girls I love them very much. I know they will grieve. I'm really sorry about this. I just don't have any more strength or power to go on."
4: Prosecutors said the note didn't say anything about suicide. It was Monica's last will and testament. Prosecutors refused to drop the case based on the forensic evidence. It would be left to a jury to decide whether Monica Dunn's death was a suicide or cold-blooded murder.
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6: In preparation for trial, Paul Dunn's defense team hired Dave Pfeffer, a private investigator with 20 years of police experience, to examine the crime scene. The evidence showed that the shotgun pellets went through Monica's body, through the sheetrock, and hit the brick wall and wooden studs beneath. Pfeffer conducted a crude experiment.
7: We lined up the indentations and the marks on the 2x4 with the indentations on the brick and ran them straight in a line, and it indicated to us that the line, all three lines, came directly to the foot, actually about a foot into the waterbed itself.
6: This contradicted the state's theory that Monica was standing when shot. For a more detailed ballistic examination, Pfeffer contacted Nelson Welch, the former chief firearms investigator for the New Mexico Crime Lab. In examining the autopsy photographs, Welch noticed a substance called Grex in and around Monica's wound.
10: Now, Grex is the white buffering material that's loaded in with a double-aught buck to prevent them from being deformed when they're shot at high pressure.
6: But Welch was troubled by the fact he could find no Grex on the outside of Monica's dress. Welch test-fired a shotgun into ballistic gelatin covered with a cloth about 2 feet away, which is where prosecutors say Paul was standing with the shotgun. The Grex coats the outside of the material.
10: None of this was on the outside of the dress at the entry hole. There was a large amount of Grex on the inside of the dress, both on the front and on the back, intermingled with the blood. And so almost all of the Grex that I could find had entered the wound. There was none outside.
6: The absence of Grex on the outside of Monica's dress told Welch that the gun was pressed against Monica's abdomen and wasn't 2 feet away when fired. Dr. Martin Fackler, a career Army surgeon who had been the military's expert on gunshot wounds, also examined the autopsy photographs. Prosecution experts identified 2 shot cup petal impressions on Monica's skin, proving, they say, that the gun was 2 feet away. Fackler says if the gun was 2 feet away, all 4 petals would have been visible, each 90 degrees from one another. Fackler says this second impression didn't line up properly with where a shot petal mark would occur.
11: But this is 20 or more degrees off from where it would have to be if it were a shot petal. And besides, it doesn't look like a shot petal mark because there's a little mark that most certainly is the front sight. And so they just misinterpreted that.
6: Precise measurements matched this impression to the bead sight of the muzzle of the shotgun. Paul Dunn's defense experts were convinced that the gun was against Monica's stomach when it went off. But regardless of the gun's position, they would still need to prove that Paul Dunn did not pull the trigger.
13: I'm John, and I'm bringing all my single friends.
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35: Monica Dunn's family insisted that their son-in-law, Paul, be held in prison without bail until the murder trial. He didn't see his daughters, and he was fired from the police force.
36: They broke me. They broke me. 8.5 months in solitary confinement will break anybody.
35: He decided that if he were convicted, he would kill himself rather than do hard time.
37: He did keep part of a plastic razor. He got rid of the plastic part of the razor and just kept, you know, the little tiny razor. And he just decided, you know, he was not going to go to prison because what, you know, inmates do to cops in prison.
35: At the trial, prosecutors presented their theory that Paul shot Monica from 2 feet away while both were standing. The defense presented a very different version of events. In the courtroom, they recreated Monica's bedroom using the actual bed and wall. Nelson Welch showed the jury that the path of the shotgun pellets were inconsistent with the prosecution's theory.
38: We would start at the brick wall, that is where the pellet impacted. Where it came from the sheetrock, the angle is downward and slightly towards the bed.
35: From from the brick wall, through the sheetrock, to the exit wound in Monica's back, to the entrance wound, to the muzzle. The lines converge much lower than prosecutors say.
38: The only way to get all of these lined up is in the position in which we have it now.
35: Which meant that Monica was sitting on the bed with the butt of the shotgun resting on the bed when it went off, which was consistent with Paul's original statement to police. Using a model the same size as Monica, the defense showed that Monica could have easily reached the trigger by leaning forward. The evidence showed that the gun was upside down and pointed upward, making it virtually impossible for Paul to have pulled the trigger.
38: He'd had to been down at the foot of the bed. He'd have been had to be down low in order to reach the trigger because it's way down on the bed. And Monica would have had to have allowed that gun to be pointed into her stomach area at contact while all this was going on.
35: Nelson Welch was so convinced of Paul's innocence, he made an unusual promise to a colleague.
38: I made a comment to her, if I was wrong on this case, I would never work another firearms case in my life.
35: Paul's first wife and girlfriend both testified in court that he had never been physically abusive. The jury had to decide between two competing theories: whether Monica killed herself or whether Paul shot her standing 2 feet away. The jury reached a verdict within minutes.
1: They all indicated, they went in, they took an initial vote, they all agreed it was a not guilty, and everybody went to the bathroom, combed their hair, and basically killed time because they were afraid that the judge was going to be mad at them if they didn't take a little time.
37: The prosecution has the burden of proof beyond a reasonable doubt. And in this case, it was the defense who proved innocence, not just beyond a reasonable doubt. And they proved it beyond all doubt, as far as I'm concerned.
35: Paul Dunn didn't return to his job on the police force, and he now works as a foreman for an oil company. He says this case changed many of his long-held beliefs. As a cop, he used to believe everyone in prison was guilty, and although he denies ever hitting his wife, he concedes his infidelity brought some of these problems on himself.
36: You don't go to jail for singing too loud in church. You can bleep this out. Was I an asshole? Yeah. Am I proud of the person I was then? No. Did I know the difference? No. It's the mentality that police officers assume by the nature of the beast.
35: The question remained, why did Monica commit suicide? Many believe she simply couldn't stand losing Paul to another woman, despite evidence she had been unfaithful herself. Medical records show Monica had an abortion during her marriage, long after Paul had a vasectomy. Just how Monica got the bruises remains unknown. And the letter she left behind raises more questions.
37: The bruises on me will show. She writes that a month before her death. How do you know a month before you die that you're going to have bruises on your body? Statements like that just make it look like not only did she plan to kill herself, but she planned to set him up to, you know, be charged with murder.
35: A misinterpretation of the crime scene almost sent Paul Dunn to prison for life. But a more complete forensic examination ultimately set him free.
36: I was scared to death because they're big brother. My pockets were tapped and my father's pockets were tapped. And big brother has endless supplies. And they wanted to put me in prison for the rest of my life. And knowing that I didn't do it didn't make it easier for me to sit through the trial. I was scared to death.
38: The most difficult thing for people to do is to say, I made a mistake. And they just never, I don't know that they will do it today. But the jury sure found out that they made a mistake.
2: When firefighters found an entire family dead inside their home, it looked like a murder-suicide. But there were several inconsistent clues in the rubble. Could ballistics, a time card, and some secret audio tapes unravel the mystery?

0: Just before daybreak on August 29, 1994, firefighters in Vinton, Virginia, were called to a house fire on Virginia Avenue. When the fire was extinguished, rescuers found the bodies of all four members of the Hodges family. 41-year-old Blaine Hodges, his 37-year-old wife Teresa, and their two daughters, 11-year-old Winter and 3-year-old Anna.
1: I think it's hard enough to lose one family member, but once you lose four, the numbness and the grief that comes over you is unbearable.
0: Teresa Hodges was on the sofa downstairs. She had been strangled to death. An empty diesel fuel can lay nearby. Upstairs, the two little girls were in bed. Both had been shot to death. Blaine Hodges was dead from a gunshot wound in the master bedroom. A .22 caliber pistol was on the floor by his side.
2: It looked like Blaine Hodges had killed his wife and two young daughters and then set the home on fire and got in bed and killed himself.
0: Blaine Hodges had recently had some difficult times. He had been fired from his job at the post office for allegedly stealing $4,600.
2: Had been convicted of an embezzlement charge and was on the verge of going off to jail for a short period of time. So when he found that out, that would fit into the motivating factor that he made it, wanted to kill his family and take his own life.
0: Blaine was about to begin serving a 6-month prison sentence for that crime. He had also been ordered to make restitution of $9,200, a sum he apparently did not have. Was it possible that the prospect of jail and the large financial payment caused Hodges to snap? At the autopsy, the medical examiner, Dr. William Macello, made a startling discovery. Blaine Hodges didn't have any soot in his lungs or breathing passages, which would have been present had he set the fire before killing himself. And Blaine's body revealed even more telling information.
3: Mr. Hodges showed signs of what we call decay, which were more consistent with his having been dead for many, many hours or even days. When compared to the others.
2: And I thought at first that he was just pulling my leg because I'd known him so long. Then when he said, Barry, I said, I'm serious.
0: There was no way Blaine Hodges could have killed his family if he was already dead.
2: That would be apparent to anybody that has eyesight.
4: That forensic determination from the autopsy enabled the police to know we don't have a murder-suicide. You know, the girls couldn't have shot themselves through the head twice. Teresa could not have strangled herself and set herself on fire.
0: In order to buy time, police did not reveal any of these forensic details to the media or to family members.
1: They had stated that there had been a fire and that they had died in the fire. And that was all. Basically, it was just that we didn't know very much at this point in time.
0: Police hoped this minor deception would give them time to find the real killer.
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0: Police were investigating a suspicious house fire that at first appeared to be a murder-suicide. The forensic evidence revealed someone from outside the home murdered all four members of the Hodges family before setting the fire. The evidence also revealed that Teresa Hodges had struggled with the killer. Patches of her hair were still on the staircase. The fire had started near her body. Since Teresa's stepbrother had problems with the law, police wondered whether the crime was some sort of payback.
1: The reason that they got the idea from that is because one of her father's children from a separate marriage, who Teresa was not raised with, he happened to be in prison and he was an ex-DEA informant. So that is a very, that's where the drug relation came into play.
0: And police had another lead. An elderly woman reported seeing a red pickup truck leaving the Hodges driveway shortly before the fire. Police interviewed all of the Hodges relatives, as well as the man who spent more time at the Hodges home than anyone else, Blaine's best friend and former high school track coach, Earl Bramblett.
4: Everyone that the police came in contact with said, if you want to know what's going on in that house or what has gone on in that house, go find Earl Bramblett. He is the closest friend of the family. He is always over there. He is always doing things with Blaine.
0: Bramblett told police that he went fishing with the Hodges the day before the fire and that he had no idea who would have wanted to harm the family. But Bramblett said something revealing about Blaine Hodges during the interrogation.
2: Called him a SOB and said, this our SOB had a beautiful family. He did them and did himself.
0: Newspapers reported only that the family died in a house fire and said nothing about a murder-suicide.
2: Well, when he said that, suspicion turned.
0: A background check revealed that Bramblett had previous brushes with the law. In 1977, he had been a suspect in the disappearance of two Roanoke girls whose bodies had never been found. He was also accused of molesting a young girl in 1984. With a warrant, police searched Bramblett's home, which was nothing more than a room in a nearby motel. Inside, they found numerous crime novels and textbooks.
2: He had one book in his possession. It's about forensic science and the techniques used by forensic science to do different things.
0: Police also found a detective magazine featuring an article about a murder committed with a pistol with no barrel. Coincidentally, the gun found next to Blaine Hodges' body had no barrel.

0: on the day of the murders. On Bramblett's time card for that day, one of the entries had been blacked out. And police found a pair of Bramblett's blue jeans soaking in a back room sink. Could forensic scientists tell whether any of these items were somehow related to the murders? And if Bramblett was involved, what was his motive?
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0: A team of forensic scientists at the Western Virginia Crime Lab analyzed the items recovered from their prime suspect's home. Using a process known as the charcoal tube method, arson investigator Tom Simpson placed samples of Earl Bramblett's stained blue jeans in a can and then heated it. The vapors were trapped in a tube filled with charcoal, then fed into a gas chromatograph mass spectrometer, a device that can analyze the precise chemical composition of a stain. Even though Bramblett's jeans had been submerged in water, Simpson discovered the stains were diesel fuel, the same accelerant used to start the Hodges fire. The blacked-out entry on Bramblett's time card presented another challenge. Forensic documents

0: examiner, Gordon Menzies, used a video spectral comparator with various light sources in an attempt to see underneath the black ink. Slowly, the information came into view.
1: I was able to come up with an original entry that was 5:08 M, which would have been 5 in the morning on Monday, according to what I understand about Bruco's time clock.
0: 5:08 in the morning was only 20 minutes after neighbors reported the fire at the Hodges home. Coincidentally, Bramblett's workplace was only a 20-minute drive from the Hodges home. And there was no doubt about whose writing was on the time card.
1: Yes, I concluded that the handwriting was also Earl Bramblett's. One of the first things you notice with Bramblett's handwriting is a very outsized lowercase K. It almost looks like a capital R.
0: Forensic handwriting analysis also solved another mystery. In the dumpster behind Bramblett's workplace, police found a page torn from a desk blotter with some unusual drawings.
2: Drawing of stick figures with arrows pointing to the head and little flames drawn around the body of somebody that looked like laying on a couch.
0: Police believe the arrows represent gunshots. The circle around the neck represents the strangulation. Once again, this was information only the killer would know, since it hadn't been released to the public. The handwriting at the bottom of the page was consistent with Bramblett's known handwriting samples. Firearms expert Van Roberts compared the bullets from the murder victims to the gun found next to Blaine Hodges' body. Even though the gun had no barrel, it still had its firing pin. Under a comparison microscope, you can see the unique marks made on the shells from the gun's firing pin. The firing pin marks from the gun at the crime scene matched the spent casings found in Bramblett's truck and the casings found in the Hodges' home. The FBI conducted an elemental analysis on the bullet fragments removed from the bodies. This analysis proved that the bullets from the victims' bodies were made from the same batch of molten metal as the unused bullets found in the home of Earl Bramblett. But one thing troubled investigators. Why did the witness identify a red pickup truck leaving the Hodges' driveway around the time of the fire? This is what a white pickup truck looks like under the sodium vapor lighting near the Hodges' home. It makes the white truck look like a red truck. The forensic evidence tied Earl Bramblett to the murders, but it was Bramblett himself who unwittingly revealed the motive. In Bramblett's trash, police found a late notice for a storage locker rental near his home.
2: Ironically, the name of the place was Winter's Mini Storage, spelled the same way as Winter Hodges' name.
0: Inside were boxes and boxes of audio tapes.
3: I'm going to do the best I can to keep a daily record on tape on this little Panasonic of everything that happens to me.
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2: Very damaging to Mr. Bramblett as far as what his motivating factors were with Little Winter. The pedophilia implications that he had towards her. And I won't discuss that garbage here.
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10: After nearly 2 years of investigation, Roanoke County prosecutors finally had enough evidence to arrest Earl Bramblett for the murder of the Hodges family.
11: I think we had basically everything we needed after about a year and a half to a year and 8 months.
10: Earl Bramblett was ready, too.
12: I just want this to be fast. Let's get to a trial.
10: That was one of the few times Bramblett ever spoke in court. But jurors heard his voice many times on the audio tapes. At one point, Bramblett said he feared Blaine Hodges was out to get him.
13: Blaine is trying to buy his damn out of jail by using his daughter as some kind of sexual enticement toward me.
11: His focus when you listen to those tapes was that the family was trying to use the oldest daughter as sexual bait to entrap him in a situation so he could be prosecuted for that, and that would somehow get Blaine Hodges out of trouble.
10: Leach says Blaine Hodges never tried to reduce his prison term on the embezzlement conviction by trying to entrap Bramblett. Leach believes it was all a figment of Bramblett's imagination.
11: Quite frankly, his paranoia fed that to the point that I think that's a huge factor in why he committed the crime.
10: On the day of the murders, Earl Bramblett had plans to go fishing with the Hodges family. He probably used some ruse to speak with Blaine alone inside the house and then shot Blaine to make it look like suicide. Bramblett then went outside telling Teresa and the girls that Blaine had decided to stay home to do some chores instead, so Bramblett took them fishing alone. A park ranger said he saw Bramblett, Teresa, and the two girls at the lake that day. When they returned home, Bramblett may have wanted Teresa or one of the girls to discover Blaine's body, confirming it as a suicide rather than murder. But something went wrong. Teresa may have found Blaine's body and believed it was murder, not suicide.
14: Oh,
0: As she came downstairs, a struggle ensued on the staircase where Teresa's hair was left on the railing. Bramblett strangled Teresa to death. He then went upstairs, retrieved the gun, went into the children's room, and shot them to death. Bramblett removed the barrel of the pistol before planting it to complicate ballistic testing. But it raised serious doubts that a man would commit suicide with a pistol with no barrel. Bramblett returned to the Hodges home later with diesel fuel. He poured the diesel fuel downstairs to start the house fire, but it didn't burn the house enough to prevent forensic analysis.
11: Had Earl Bramblett been as good an arsonist as he was a killer, we would never have prosecuted.
0: Bramblett then drove to work, where he made a number of mistakes. He punched the time clock, either from force of habit or greed, so that he'd be paid for coming in early. It placed him in the vicinity of the Hodges home around the time the fire was reported. Bramblett tried to remove the diesel fuel stains from his blue jeans by soaking them in water, but forensic testing easily identified them. Bramblett unwittingly revealed his complicity by drawing the injuries on stick figures on a piece of paper at work, later matched to Bramblett by handwriting analysis. In addition to the forensic evidence, prosecutors also had Bramblett's audio tapes.
14: I've listened to this tape. It's pretty impressive. I'm impressed by it. If you deal with the truth, then there's not a whole lot that you have to be afraid of.
11: Anytime you can get words coming from a defendant's mouth, and they are about the subject of the crime, and here they were about the Hodges family, it can be extremely important. I think that was very effective with the jury.
0: It took the jury about 1 hour to convict Earl Bramblett of capital murder. Bramblett was sentenced to death. He was executed on April 9th, 2003, in Virginia's electric chair.
15: I've heard several people make the statement that if they're murdered, they want Barry Cassie on the case because he won't stop until the case is solved. He's like Columbo on TV. He's a hound dog, a bulldog.
16: Had it not been for forensic science, we would not be here today talking about Earl Bramblett being convicted and executed for killing the Hodges family. It's just that simple.
17: Forensics. Everywhere you look, every avenue you look in this case, forensics. But in this case, it is the forensic files. No doubt about it.
0: Two men were murdered while sleeping in their bed. One night later, an arson fire destroyed a family planning clinic. Investigators wondered whether some shards of glass, paint chips, and a chicken feather could link what appeared to be two separate crimes. On the morning of July 1st, 1999, Oscar Mattson called his son Gary. No one answered the phone, but there was an unusual message on the answering machine.
18: Hello, everybody. This is Gary. We came down with something pretty bad, pretty suddenly, and we're going to go back to a specialist room that bars in the Bay Area. We'll see you guys in about a week. Okay, bye.
19: It clearly wasn't Gary's voice. And at that point, they became very concerned.
0: Family members drove out to Gary's home.
19: He came up to the house and called loudly. Nobody answered. He walked in and saw a foot sticking up on the bed. And I think at that brief point, he realized what had happened.
0: Gary and his partner, Winfield Mauder, had been shot to death in their loft bed with a .22 caliber pistol.
20: It was just a tremendous shock when I don't know that I was ever in denial. I was in instant depression.
0: The trail of empty cartridge cases and the location of the blood spatter told investigators where the shooter had stood.
1: shooter walked towards the loft. I think the people in the loft got up to see what was going on, and then they started being shot, and the shooter got closer to the loft and then basically finished them off.
21: It was an overkill, basically, with each of them being shot multiple times like that. It was like somebody was trying to send a signal to us, or there was something that they wanted to say about how they killed these people.
22: The killer then recorded a new message on the telephone answering machine saying the two men were away on a trip. The autopsy revealed Gary and Winfield were killed between midnight and 4 a.m. Winfield's car was missing from their home, along with Gary's credit card and driver's license. Gary's family didn't believe the murder was a random act.
19: We felt very strongly early on that it was a hate crime, that they were murdered because they were gay, because they both were active in gay rights issues.
22: Gary Mattson and Winfield Mauder had lived together for 16 years and owned a landscaping and nursery business. They had no known enemies. 6 days after the murders, police found Winfield's car on a deserted road about 100 miles away. Gary Mattson's driver's license and credit card were not inside. Investigators asked the bank when the credit card was last used, and they got a surprise. The card had been used after Gary's murder to purchase some gun-related equipment.
21: They had purchased almost $2,000 in reloading equipment, ammunition reloading equipment. And the person that had made the purchase had requested that it be sent to a P.O. box in Yuba City.
23: That is really dumb. Criminals do dumb things, and you have to wonder whether they have some kind of subconscious urge to be caught.
22: Investigators set up surveillance, hoping the killer would walk into their trap.
24: 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Working with...
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22: When Winfield Mauder and Gary Mattson were murdered, the only items missing from their home were Mattson's driver's license and credit card. Immediately after the murders, Mattson's credit card was in use.
23: They used the victim's credit cards within hours of the murders. The murders were probably committed around 3 o'clock in the morning on July 1st. And that same day in the afternoon, they spent about $1,000 in a shoe store. And they stopped at several other stores and used the credit card.
22: And the credit card was also used to purchase some gun-related equipment. The person using the card had the item shipped to a post office box in a town about a two-hour drive away. Police headed straight to the address where the items had been shipped. Sure enough, they saw two men carrying boxes out to their car. They were identified as 32-year-old Matthew Williams and his 29-year-old brother, Tyler. Inside the car, detectives found Gary Mattson's credit card and driver's license. In the brothers' home, police found several newspaper articles about an arson spree that occurred 2 weeks before Gary and Winfield's murder. Three synagogues burned on the same night. All were arson. And at each one, hate literature littered the crime scenes.
7: The flyers were found kind of randomly dispersed, thrown throughout the synagogue and also on the outside as well.
22: Police found similar literature in the boys' apartment.
23: Thousands of pages of hate literature, anti-Semitic literature, racist literature, all kinds of white supremacist stuff.
22: Gas chromatography identified the chemical makeup of the accelerant used in the arsons. In the boys' possession was a book on arson, which recommended the same chemical mixture. A second book described the best techniques for breaking and entering.
7: It describes the best times to break in between the hours of 2 a.m. and 4 a.m., and all our arsons were within that time frame.
22: And a third book recommended wearing coveralls to commit crime. Investigators found coveralls in the brothers' closet, similar to the ones the book recommended. Investigators found nothing in the Williams home that tied them to the murders of Gary Mattson and Winfield Mauder, but they found other forensic evidence.
8: I looked at the suspect's car first, and probably the only thing that I recovered that was of significance was glass.
22: The glass appeared to be safety glass, the type used in windows and doors.
8: When it breaks, you actually have hundreds, if not thousands, of small particles of glass that will come back towards the person breaking the glass. And it'll become embedded in your clothing, even though you can't see it.
22: In the trunk of the car were two black crowbars. One had green paint scrape marks. could forensic scientists make any scientific connection between the murders, the arsons, and the Williams brothers?
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22: As police search for Gary Mattson and Winfield Mowder's killer, they inadvertently found evidence linking their murder suspects to the arson fires set to three California synagogues in the same night. All of the evidence from Matthew and Tyler Williams' car and apartment was sent to criminalist Faye Springer, an expert in trace evidence. She started with the glass shards found in the suspect's car.
40: Glass is not an organic material, so it's just made from silicon dioxide, you know, sand basically, and melted. So glass varies a lot by refractive index, and depending on how it's made and what materials go into making it.
22: Three wavelengths of visible light are passed through the glass. The reflection of that light is measured under the refractive light index. Springer compared the glass in the suspect's car to the broken glass at the synagogues.
40: Glass at the arson at the synagogue was similar to glass in the suspect vehicle. It was the same type of glass and had the same physical properties and chemical properties.
22: Blue coveralls found in the Williams brothers' home also contained glass fragments. So did two other objects found in the brothers' car.
40: The crowbars were sent down to my laboratory because we suspected that their synagogue arsons were either used crowbars or bats. Eventually, we found some glass fragments that were similar to glass that was collected.
22: Microscopic examination of the crowbars also revealed green paint.
40: I'd called and asked him, you know, where the green paint came from, because I knew none of the synagogues had green paint on them. So I'd been to all of them. And they said, well, the only thing that we have is this fire at this medical clinic office building.
22: The medical office building was actually an abortion clinic which had burned the day after Gary and Winfield's murder. The abortion clinic had green trim around the doors where the arsonist entered the building. Springer compared these samples to the paint on the crowbar using pyrolysis gas chromatography.
40: What it does is it allows you to look at the organic profile of the paint. And with paints, it's not just one chemical that goes into making a paint. There's lots of chemicals that go into a paint, and they give you kind of a profile of what that paint looks like. And when we analyze it, we look at the combination of all of those materials together.
22: The paint on the crowbar had the same chemical composition as the paint from the abortion clinic.
7: So there we had a double transfer from the medical clinic going to that crowbar and that crowbar going to that synagogue.
22: Forensic proof that the three synagogue arsons and the abortion clinic arson were connected. And forensic scientists got lucky with some other evidence. Not all of the firebombs placed inside the synagogues ignited.
40: Extremely fortuitous that you would have unburnt material left at a crime scene.
22: The surviving firebombs were plastic containers of flammable liquid with homemade wicks made of cloth. But in the cloth were some unusual items, including dog hairs, cat hairs, and even chicken feathers. When Springer went to the Williams home, she knew she had something.
40: I saw all the bird cages and I thought, oh man, you're gonna have one bird of every kind that ever walked the earth.
7: I got excited very quickly. They had three dogs. They had a chicken coop in the back.
22: Taking the chicken samples wasn't easy.
40: We just scare them so they're flapping all over the place and then we get the loose feathers.
22: The hair from the Williams dog and cat, as well as the chicken feathers, were microscopically consistent with the hair and feather evidence contained in the wick of the firebomb. And the chemical makeup of the light blue paint on the Williams family tool shed matched the blue paint found on one of the synagogue firebombs.
40: There was just too many coincidences. The feathers, the dogs, the same kind of paint. I had a lot of confidence that these materials were going to show that the bottles came from that location.
22: With the synagogue and abortion clinic arson solved, there were still two remaining questions. Did the Williams brothers kill Gary and Winfield? And was there forensic evidence to prove it?
2: I'm John.
3: Welcome back to Yeah, That's a Pepper Thing. First up, we've got Harrison wrapping his Dr. Pepper in a tiny quilt so it feels at home. Oh, how tender. That's a Pepper Thing! And over to Becca, who's whispering affirmations to her can.
4: You're sweet. You're unique. 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
3: She swears it makes it taste better. It's not a science thing, but it's a Pepper Thing! Why do they all do it? 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It's a Pepper Thing!
2: Sit back and relax with the smoothest hits with Coffee House Station on TuneIn, a carefully brewed mix of soft acoustic tracks made for slow moments and quiet focus, featuring artists like James Bay, Norah Jones, and Daniel Caesar, plus more of your Coffee House favorites. 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Just search Coffee House or ask your device to play Coffee House on TuneIn.
5: Yes.
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8: Whatever. I'm easy.
3: Welcome back to Yeah, That's a Pepper Thing. First up, we've got Harrison wrapping his Dr. Pepper in a tiny quilt so it feels at home. Oh, how tender. That's a Pepper Thing! And over to Becca, who's whispering affirmations to her can.
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3: 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It's not a science thing, but it's a Pepper Thing! 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
25: Beads so you can smell unstoppable.
22: After the two Williams brothers were linked to the four California arson fires, investigators still needed to solve the murders of Gary Mattson and Winfield Mauder.
27: What we wanted to do was to see if forensically we could get evidence that would, at a later time, lead us and help us prove which individuals committed the crimes.
22: Detectives searched a small cottage behind the Williams brothers' parents' home and found guns and a book on how to make a homemade silencer. A .22 caliber pistol in the brothers' possession had the same homemade silencer.
28: This had some gray tape or duct tape on the end of it, and it had a small hole on the end of that. And you could actually visually see light through that hole.
22: On the end of the tape was a tiny speck of blood, which was sent to the lab for DNA analysis.
28: One of the victims was within a couple feet of the victim when it was fired, to put that small of a droplet on the end of that piece of tape.
22: Mark Fisher processed the Williams gun.
29: I processed was a Mark II 22 caliber pistol, which I developed three latent impressions and ultimately identified all three as being made by James Tyler Williams, the younger brother.
22: But was this the gun used to kill Winfield and Gary?
30: When the cartridge is discharged, the cartridge case itself expands and it picks up an impression of the chamber of the gun.
22: Firearms experts test-fired the .22 caliber pistol and compared those spent cartridges with those found in Gary and Winfield's home.
30: based on this comparison, I was able to conclude that that Mark II pistol was in fact the one that had been used to fire the components at the scene.
22: Finally, the DNA testing of the blood found on the end of that pistol confirmed the blood was Winfield Mauder's. The Williams brothers lived only a few miles from the home Gary and Winfield shared. Prosecutors believe the Williams brothers targeted the couple because they were gay. Matthew Williams knew Winfield Mauder because they had worked together briefly at the local farmers market. Investigators also discovered the brothers were heavily influenced by groups that expressed contempt for gays, Jews, minorities, and abortion rights.
0: They are absolutely a part of that extremist Christian movement that strongly believes that homosexuals are evil and a scourge of the earth.
22: On September 8, 2001, the Williams brothers pled guilty to arson. While awaiting trial, Matthew Williams committed suicide.
0: It's just fine with me that he killed himself. It's fine with me, except for the fact that it would have been nice to have him stand up in court and let the world see what kind of a person he was.
27: Although they did kill two individuals and cause millions of dollars worth of destruction, they failed to ignite this so-called revolution, this uprising against certain institutions.
22: His younger brother Tyler pled guilty to arson and first-degree murder and was sentenced to life in prison. This was a case where the forensic evidence identified a trail. Glass from the arsons gets trapped in the perpetrator's clothing, then transferred to his car seat. Paint from the abortion clinic and glass from the synagogue is transferred onto the two crowbars found in the suspect's trunk. A chicken feather, dog and cat hairs cling to a shirt worn by the perpetrator. A shirt that's later cut into pieces to make the wick in a firebomb. All identified by forensic scientists who often see evidence that to others looks like dirt.
1: Whether it be the paint chips or the glass fragments, the dog hairs or the chicken feathers, each one is an independent action. And so then it becomes very significant when you have multiple independent actions all associated to the same place.
5: It's great for us because it gives us the assurance that we've got the right people and helps us prove the case at the same time.
8: Well, it's made my job easier. It's made it harder for criminals to get away with their acts, even smart ones.
22: With no forensic evidence found at a murder scene, investigators were baffled. But they suspected that the victim's dog had witnessed the crime. If she had, forensic scientists needed some way to find out what the dog had seen. North Liberty, Iowa is such a small town, it doesn't take much effort to know your neighbors. But one resident the townspeople seldom saw was 28-year-old John Hebel.
9: John was somewhat of a recluse. John kind of stayed to himself.
12: It wasn't unusual if we didn't see him for a month. He'd be doing things at his home or repairing things or out with his friends.
9: At one point in time in John's life, he was a narcotics user and very possibly also a narcotics dealer.
22: In February of 1999, John's mother was really worried. She hadn't heard from her son in over 2 months.
12: We'd been trying to reach my son and that he wasn't answering and we were afraid something was wrong.
22: So she called the local sheriff, who found John's van parked in his driveway. But no one answered the door.
9: they smelt an odor coming from inside the trailer. He described that odor as being the odor of death.
22: The officers forced their way through the trailer door and found Hebel dead, slumped in a chair.
2: The body appeared to be in a position of someone who would have been watching TV and had laid their head down on their arm, on their pillow, and gone to sleep. The body was completely covered. It had a blanket over the entire body, over the head, over all of the body.
22: He had been shot twice in the back of the head with a .22 caliber pistol. The advanced state of decomposition revealed the murder happened weeks earlier. There were no signs of forced entry, and the trailer doors were locked.
2: That indicated to us that someone actually left the residence and took the time to use a key to bolt that door shut again, keeping other individuals from being able to easily access and enter the trailer.
22: In the home, police found a small amount of marijuana and some drug paraphernalia.
4: John didn't deserve to have this happen to him. He may not have been the perfect person in the world. He may not have had the best lifestyle in the world. But I could almost guarantee you would give you the shirt off his back.
22: But John's prized collection of guns was missing, including a uniquely customized Gold Cup 45 semi-automatic pistol.
9: This Colt Gold Cup was described to me from one of John's friends. Is you would have to pry that gun away from his cold, dead fingers.
12: He was able to take guns apart and work on them, repair them, customize them, put fancy gold on them, things like that. It sounded as if John had been killed for the gun collection.
22: And another one of John's prized possessions was missing. His three-year-old husky, Keisha.
4: Oh, he loved his dog. His dog was his life. She was his baby.
12: She had a lot of hamburgers, a lot of pizza, hot dogs, things like that. I think she ate mostly people food. She was very spoiled.
22: Police soon learned that a dog matching Keisha's description was found a month earlier, wandering aimlessly several miles away.
6: She was just standing in the middle of the street, dazed, looking around like, where am I? What am I doing here?
22: John's parents identified Keisha. The evidence suggested she had been driven there and dropped off.
2: Keisha was found during January when the roads are typically dirty and muddy, that Keisha's condition was pretty clean.
7: The crime scene showed that the dog's leash, which normally was kept inside the trailer next to the door, was actually in the victim's van. It suggested the victim's van had been used to transport the dog and dispose of the dog.
22: This was just one unusual detail in an investigation that was to become even more bizarre.
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11: Man, I'm loving this new
16: Palisade.
11: Yeah.
17: Every time I drive, I feel like I'm in a movie now.
11: Oh, wow. That's an entrance. Is she okay?
16: Oh, yeah. They always are.
11: John, these motorcyclists are upset. They just stopped.
17: Yeah,
11: and they didn't. I can do this.
23: Cooks Sunday at 9 on Food Network.
22: An autopsy on 28-year-old John Heppel revealed he had been killed long before his body was found. But the medical examiner was unable to determine exactly when he was killed.
2: Without an idea as to when the time of death is, it obviously becomes very much more difficult to determine who are suspects and who are people that you can rule out.
22: Heppel's dog, Keisha, was found on January 22nd. Heppel's telephone answering machine had messages not yet listened to. The earliest unheard message was left that same day, January 22nd.
9: John would not use the answering machine to screen his telephone calls. If someone called, John wanted to talk to him. So therefore, we knew that January 22nd, 23rd, John was dead.
22: With this information, authorities questioned John's friends and family.
9: We had three primary suspects in this case: Mike Harding, Andrew Rich, and Sharon Snyder.
22: The first suspect, Mike Harding, was a friend of John Hebel's. A witness recalled seeing Harding's truck parked near Hebel's home around the time of the murder.
9: Mike Harding was good friends with John. We knew that John and Mike had some narcotics business together.
22: But Harding had an alibi for the time of the murder, and he passed the polygraph test. The next two suspects, Andrew Rich and Sharon Schneider, were friends of John's, who lived about an 18-hour drive away in Gray Bull, Wyoming.
2: We learned from a good friend who saw Andrew Rich and John Heppel together on January 18th of 1999 that, in fact, Andrew Rich had been at the trailer house of John Heppel.
22: But Andy said John was alive and well when he and Sharon left to return home. Police searched the couple's apartment and found marijuana, methamphetamine, and several .22-caliber bullets, the same caliber used to kill Heppel. These bullets, along with the slugs from Heppel's body, were sent to the FBI lab for a neutron activation test.
9: That's where the lead is shaved off of the bullet. It's melted down, and atoms are counted.
22: Counted, then compared. But the atomic composition of the bullets recovered from John Heppel was not what investigators had hoped for.
9: The results showed us that the bullets that we had recovered from John were not the same bullets that was removed from Andy Rich's house in Grable, Wyoming.
22: Investigators found smudge marks on the inside windows of Rich's Jeep similar to those caused by animals when pressing their noses against the glass. Was it possible that Rich used his car to transport Hebel's dog across town?

0: dog's nose print is as unique as a fingerprint.
1: Unfortunately, we weren't able to get the type of smudges or prints actually from the vehicle that would enable us to do that, but it certainly was an interesting element that we pursued for some time.
0: After several months with no forensic evidence and very few leads, the investigation into John Hebbel's murder was starting to turn cold. So investigators turned to Hebbel's dog for more information.
2: As it turns out, that dog was going to play a very important part in solving John's death.
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19: There are auctions going on right now. So what are you waiting for?
0: A year after John Hebbel's murder, police suspected Hebbel's best friend, Andy Rich, was somehow involved in his death, but they had no proof. All investigators knew was that Rich had some unusual career aspirations.
13: We knew

0: that his lifelong goal was to be a hitman for the mafia. We had interviewed past girlfriends. We had interviewed other associates of Andy Rich. And he always portrayed himself as a tough guy.
1: We were concerned that Sharon Snyder, the girlfriend of Andrew Rich, had information that she was fearful about telling us. The impression was that she was being guarded out of fear, her fear of Andrew Rich.
2: He abused me a lot. There was a lot of abuse, not just physical. There was a lot of verbal abuse.
3: Police look into Sharon's background to see if she had ever been involved in illegal activity, and they found something.
0: Sharon Snyder was purchasing guns in a different location. She would give those guns to Andy Rich. Some of those guns went to John Hebel. We had a violation of the federal statute. The federal firearms and narcotics statute was the wedge that we used to split Andy Rich and Sharon Snyder.
3: Sharon told a different story about that visit with John Hebel. Sharon said she dropped Andy off at Hebel's home about 3 days before the murder, then left to visit her daughter about an hour's drive away. A few days later, Andy arrived driving John's van. They put some of his guns into their car, took John's van to his home, and then drove their car back to Wyoming.
2: I had no idea that John was dead, no. I had wonders of why he had these guns.
3: After a brief stay in Wyoming, Sharon said that Andy left alone with the guns.
2: Took off in the middle of the night or around 4 o'clock in the morning and headed to Texas. He was gone 3 weeks. It was Andy's own stupidity for telling me where he was going.
1: We started to learn things from Sharon that we had suspected all along. And at that point in time, it became really important for us to find any information that we could that was going to corroborate what Sharon had to say.
3: Police visited the man Andy Rich stayed with during that trip to Texas. He said Rich had given him an unusual Gold Cup 45 caliber semi-automatic pistol to pay off a drug debt. But by this time, a year later, he no longer had the gun. Investigators then located a second man Rich visited on that trip, who still had in his possession a box of ammunition Rich had sold to him. Inside the box, investigators found several short black and white hairs. Microscopic analysis confirmed that the hairs were from an animal, but there were no roots attached, so nuclear DNA testing was impossible. But they were able to extract mitochondrial DNA from the hair. Mitochondrial DNA is passed to animals and humans only from the mother. Joy Halverson, a California veterinarian, specializes in animal DNA.
4: It will not be as unique a profile as I might get from blood or saliva or hair with a root. But it will still allow me to say, yes, this sample matches the reference dog, or it doesn't match the reference dog.
3: Halverson performed a PCR test, which stands for polymerase chain reaction.
4: It's basically like taking one page out of a book and ignoring the rest of the book and Xeroxing that page a million times. And now you have that page in so much quantity that you can see it.
3: Then, the sample was sequenced to get a visual representation of the DNA type. When she compared the DNA from the hair in the ammunition box to a sample of Keisha's hair, she found a haplotype in both sets that was extremely rare, occurring only in 1 in 300 dogs.
4: The chance of having that match just by random was pretty low. Combined with, I'm sure, the circumstances of the case, if I were sitting on the jury, I would find that to be a compelling piece of evidence in the case.
3: This was forensic proof that Rich was in possession of an item stolen from John Hebel. Then, investigators got another break. The man who was given the Gold Cup pistol said he still had the gun box Inside was a note listing all of the custom alterations made to the pistol, as well as the costs.
1: Doug Vanoik asked me if I thought that was John's handwriting, and I thought it was.
3: But to be sure, investigators needed an expert. For that, they turned to Gary Licht, a forensic document examiner. He compared the note to known samples of Heppel's handwriting.
5: The question material was written with somewhat heavy pressure. In the known writings, that was also written with that same sort of pressure. They were also all hand-printed, and his known writings also relied heavily on printing and not cursive.
3: He looked for unique features in individual letters in John's known writings, features he then tried to locate in the question document. Based on his comparisons, Licht was able to draw a definitive conclusion.
5: I was able to identify the writer of the question material as John Heppel.
3: Proof that it was Heppel's gun and no other that Andy took with him to Texas. Based on the handwriting analysis and the dog DNA, Andy Rich was arrested and charged with John Heppel's murder. In court, Rich had an interesting response to the forensic evidence against him.
6: What does it mean to be an American?
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3: The forensic evidence showed that Andy Rich was in John Hebel's home around the time of his murder. Based on the position of the body, prosecutors believe Rich killed Hebel after he fell asleep in the living room watching TV. The motive was apparently money. Rich wanted to sell Hebel's gun collection for either cash or drugs. The shooting may have agitated Hebel's dog. To stop the barking, Rich put Keisha in Hebel's van, then drove her several miles away before letting her out in a strange neighborhood. Little did he realize that Keisha's hair would be found in the stolen box of ammunition and that canine DNA testing would prove it came from Hebel's beloved dog.
2: Andy hated that dog. Andy could not stand Keisha. I don't know why he spared her. I have no idea. How can you spare an animal and shoot a human?
3: When Rich sold Hebel's prized pistol in Texas, he left the note inside with handwriting that matched Hebel's known handwriting samples.
1: The witness testimony and the forensic testimony piled together just added up like bricks in this case. And it was because of the two and putting those two together that we were able to solve this case in the first place.
24: Douglas Eugene Van Ooy.
3: On the day before his murder trial was to start, Andy Rich made a surprise announcement.
25: He said, "I killed John Hebel for his guns." But he never turned around and never addressed the family. Never apologized for what he had done or showed any remorse for what he had done.
1: I was somewhat stunned by that. I thought that was the point in time where he would accept responsibility and do the right thing. The parents and family of John Hebel were sitting behind him. It was his chance to try to make amends. He failed miserably in doing that.
3: Rich pleaded guilty to first-degree robbery and voluntary manslaughter and was sentenced to 35 years in prison. In exchange for her cooperation, Sharon Schneider was charged for drug possession and was sentenced to 6 months in a halfway house and 2.5 years probation.
0: Sharon was not a witness to the crime. Sharon had pieces of the puzzle that she gave us that we could put together to solve the crime.
1: I think it's very interesting how Keisha helped ultimately to be able to solve the crime of the homicide of her master.
25: I feel that Keisha solved the case along with the detectives. I mean, she provided the evidence against Andrew Rich. She got her man.
3: Scenes in a television newsroom. But one day, instead of covering the news, she became the news. The crime scene told a terrible tale of violence. But it would take DNA, a behavioral profile, and a computer to solve the case.

0: In July 1994, 22-year-old Hope Denise Hall and her 3-year-old son Robert lived in a suburb of Richmond, Virginia, in this apartment complex. Hope had just graduated from Virginia State University at the top of her class. Her focus was journalism, and she wanted to work in the highly competitive television news industry. Her big break came at the NBC affiliate in Richmond.
1: She was very eager, she was very focused, she was very mature for her age. Hope really wanted to be an on-air reporter and an anchor. At the time she was working for us, she was editing tape, and so she pretty much gathered the material for the broadcast and put it together.
0: Hope gained her maturity through adversity. At age 9, she was diagnosed with advanced kidney cancer. After 5 years of treatment, Hope was cured. At the age of 19, Hope became pregnant while still in college. She and the baby's father shared custody of their son, but decided marriage would have been a mistake.
2: I think we realized that we needed a lot of growing up. We had to grow up in order to really take on that whole responsibility of marriage. And I think that was the bottom line.
0: By all accounts, Hope was a devoted mother and a determined career woman. That's why on the afternoon of July 11th, 1994, co-workers in the newsroom became alarmed when she did not report to work. Calls to Hope's home went unanswered.
1: We had a crew in the area, so we sent them by to find out what might be going on and to knock on her door. They went in, and when they got there, there was police tape set up around the apartment complex.
3: You could actually smell death, if that's something that you can imagine. When you walked in, you could see the blood on the door.
0: Hope was found dead on the bedroom floor. She had been stabbed to death.
4: It was one of the worst crime scenes I've ever saw because it was blood everywhere.
0: Hope's apartment door had been locked and showed no sign of forced entry. No valuables were missing. There was a bloody handprint near the door, but it was too smudged for analysis. Kitchen knives from Hope's apartment were used as the murder weapons. Two bent knives were on the kitchen counter. A third knife lay on the bed. A fourth was on the bathroom sink with water still running. In the kitchen, police found a broken blood-stained drinking glass. Dried blood droplets formed a trail from the kitchen to the bedroom. The phone was on the bedroom floor, ripped from the wall. As officers combed the crime scene, they realized one key item was conspicuously absent: her child.
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0: Investigators had two mysteries to solve. Who killed Hope Hall, and where was her three-year-old son? Police contacted the baby's father, Robert Kinney.
2: I remember I was at home at my mom's house, and I just walked in the door, and my mom had told me that a detective had called.
0: Kinney told police that their son, young Robert, was with him in Northern Virginia, about a 2 hours drive away. The child was spending the summer there. Police asked Kinney to come in for questioning.
2: My father rode down with me. I couldn't feel anything. I was in a zombie-like stage.
0: Police believed Hope knew her killer because her front door was found locked.
19: Somebody had a key. The only way they could have locked that deadbolt was to have a key on the outside and lock it.
20: We have to find this person. No one can stab someone repeatedly and cut their throat three times and leave them to rot on the floor without them hitting again.
0: This crime was eerily similar to the ones committed by Richmond's South Side Strangler, who raped and murdered five women in their homes.
1: That was a case that terrified, absolutely terrified the community. People were boarding up windows and just changing their life plans.
0: The South Side Strangler, Timothy Spencer, was executed for those crimes shortly before Hope Hall's murder. Spencer's case made history. He was the first person put to death in the United States based on DNA evidence. Spencer's case prompted Virginia lawmakers to establish the country's first DNA data bank, which put the DNA profiles of all convicted felons of Virginia's prisons into a computer.
21: So many felons have a tendency to commit crimes again once they are released from the system.
0: Back at Hope Hall's apartment, scientists found unidentified blood, presumably the killer's, on the broken drinking glass in the kitchen. The knife on the bathroom sink also had the killer's blood. Forensic testing also found signs of sexual assault. From the crime scene evidence, forensic scientists performed a DQ alpha and polymarker DNA analysis.
21: Polymarker consisted of five different areas of the DNA. DQ alpha was a sixth area of the DNA. So these were just six areas of the DNA that we were looking at for differences between individuals.
0: When scientists entered the DNA of Hope Hall's killer into their database, They could find no match, so investigators looked elsewhere.
3: Most homicides are committed by people where there is some level of relationship. They can be very close, or it can be not very close at all.
0: Police spoke with the baby's father, Robert Kenney. He had an alibi. He was at his home over a two-hour drive away at the time of the murder. Even with this alibi, Kenney voluntarily submitted a blood sample for DNA testing. But his DNA did not match blood found at the crime scene, so Kenney was cleared.
20: Relieved. Knowing one thing and scientific data proving another is two different things. My gut said he did not do this.
0: Next, investigators looked into Hope's lifestyle for possible clues.
14: I knew how careful she was about her own safety. I just couldn't believe that she would be anywhere where she'd be at risk for being murdered.
22: We didn't see anything that indicated that she was out running around or anything else that would make us say, oh, maybe she ran into somebody in a bar or something like that that she could have brought home.
0: But investigators found two potential witnesses. Two neighbors saw a man without a shirt running from Hope's apartment building on the night of her murder. They said he had a tattoo on his arm and chest which looked like Greek symbols.
23: The brand was of a shape of a horseshoe with a lightning bolt going through, which is the emblem of the Omega Psi Phi.
0: Omega Psi Phi was a local college fraternity. Hope's friends and co-workers told police that this description sounded like a man Hope recently dated. Hope allegedly told friends the man got abusive when she tried to end their relationship. The ex-boyfriend's name was Leroy Quick. Police discovered he, too, had an Omega Psi Phi tattoo on his arm and chest. Both witnesses identified Quick in a police lineup as the man they saw running from Hope's apartment. Police were convinced they had their killer. But they were shocked when they got the results of Quick's DNA test.
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8: In the search for Hope Hall's killer, police turn their attention to Hope's ex-boyfriend, 29-year-old Leroy Quick. Witnesses claimed they saw him running from Hope's apartment building on the night of the murder. Quick denied having a key to Hope's apartment. He denied being at Hope's apartment the night of her murder, and he denied any involvement in the crime.
2: It was a roller coaster. We felt that everything was about to come to an end. We're about to find out exactly what happened. And that wasn't the case.
8: Investigators were dumbfounded when they heard that Leroy Quick's DNA did not match the crime scene evidence.
9: I was somewhat surprised. We have the witnesses that identified him coming out of the apartment, running without a shirt on, jumping in a car, taking off in a brisk motion.
14: God help Leroy Quick if it hadn't have been for the DNA, because they'd have made a case on him.
8: Police re-interviewed hundreds of Hope's neighbors, friends, and family to see if any clue had been missed.
9: Nothing. Nothing at all. And believe me when I say, we interviewed a lot of people. I think I can go on record to say we practically interviewed everybody in Halcombe Manor Apartments.
8: Now, nearly a year after her murder, the trail of Hope Hall's killer grew cold. But Hope's parents refused to give up. They maintained constant contact with police and wrote to dozens of lawmakers pleading for help in finding their daughter's killer.
14: Not just because he had murdered Hope, but because he was a threat and a menace.
1: It was very frustrating for everyone. It was very heartbreaking for her mother, and we saw the anguish that her mother was going through as she tried to find an answer to this.
8: After clearing the two most obvious suspects, forensic scientists performed a second, more discriminating DNA test of the killer's DNA using RFLP, restriction fragment length polymorphism. At the time, RFLP was the most discriminating DNA test available. RFLP measured various sections of the killer's DNA to determine the lengths unique to that individual.
21: Means that there is a much better chance of telling my DNA apart from yours.
8: This newer, more complete DNA profile of Hope Hall's killer was once again entered into the Virginia DNA data bank. The computer compares the unidentified DNA profile to the DNA of 8,000 convicted felons.
21: I'd been working on it for a long time, so it had become like my case. You know, of all the cases that I'd worked on, this was the one that I really wanted to get a hit on.
8: 2 years earlier, there had been no match, but this time was different. The blood and semen evidence in Hope Hall's apartment matched that of Shermaine Johnson. His DNA profile was put into the database because of his recent conviction for two other rapes. Johnson lived in Hope Hall's apartment complex and was just 16 years old at the time of her murder. This was the databank's first cold hit in a homicide case.
0: An innocent face like Shermaine Johnson, you would think someone that innocent, looking that young, would not have committed this type of crime, but he did.
8: Investigators thought they finally had the break they desperately needed. But if Shermaine Johnson was Hope's killer, why had witnesses identified Hope's ex-boyfriend as the man running from Hope's apartment?
3: What our ancestors accomplished was nothing short of miraculous.
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8: A computer database identified Shermaine Johnson as Hope Paul's rapist and murderer. Shermaine Johnson's DNA was in Virginia's database because of two convictions for rapes that were strikingly similar to Hope Paul's case. When questioned by police, Johnson claimed he was innocent. He admitted knocking on Hope's apartment door and asking her for a drink of water. But Johnson said another man opened the front door with a key, pulled out a knife, and ordered Johnson to leave. This was consistent with the eyewitnesses who saw not Shermaine Johnson, but another man running from Hope's apartment later that same night. Was it possible Shermaine Johnson wasn't the killer? Investigators asked FBI behavioral profiler Mark Safrick to compare Johnson's past criminal behavior to the Hope Hall case.
1: I mean, is he relatively criminally unsophisticated? Yes, that's not uncommon with younger offenders. But my job wasn't to look at Shermaine. I wasn't asked to look at Shermaine. I wasn't even asked to consider the offender. I was simply asked to look at behavior.
8: Safrick went to Hope Hall's apartment to better understand the crime scene. He also examined photos and reports from additional rapes Johnson was suspected of committing. Safrick found many behavioral links in all five crimes. All of the victims were young and lived close to Shermaine Johnson's home.
1: There is a dynamic that connects all of them, contrary to many sexual assaults, where the offender contacts and captures and assaults the victim all in the same area. Here we have a guy who wants to capture and then subsequently move all of his victims to another location to engage in the sexual assault.
8: In each case, Johnson used some kind of ruse to gain entrance to the victim's home, and once inside, threatened the victims with one of their own kitchen knives.
1: When he has the option for lots of different knives, even larger, more threatening knives, butcher knives, longer bladed knives, he chooses a shorter bladed knife. He's more comfortable with that type of weapon.
8: Prosecutors were now convinced that Johnson went to Hope's apartment that night asking for a drink of water. Once inside, there was a struggle. The glass fell to the floor. Johnson grabbed a knife. The trail of blood indicated the attack started in the kitchen, then led to the bedroom. Johnson returned to the kitchen numerous times for other knives after each was damaged. At some point, he picked up the broken pieces of glass, cutting his finger and leaving his DNA behind. After the murder, the evidence shows Johnson washed his hands in the bathroom sink, but he didn't remove all of his own blood.
2: He may have been injured. Maybe that's why the water was left running in the bathroom. Or it may have just been that he was just trying to clean the knife. He just didn't clean up good enough.
8: But one nagging question remained. If the witnesses were correct in their identification, why was Leroy Quick running from Hope's apartment that night? Prosecutors don't believe Quick had anything to do with the murder. But there is speculation that Quick may have gone to Hope's apartment that night, used a key to get in, and found Hope dead, then fled, fearing he would be blamed, and locked the apartment door behind him. Quick, however, denies this. Regardless, Shermaine Johnson was tried and convicted of Hope Paul's murder, and this time was sentenced to death.
4: I think the guy is an animal. I don't know whether I want to push the needle, but I certainly would like to witness the pushing of the needle.
8: Investigators say it was a confluence of DNA evidence, computer technology, and the foresight to collect and catalog the DNA profiles of all convicted felons that brought Shermaine Johnson to justice.
5: We interviewed everybody in that apartment complex, and Shermaine Johnson's name never came up. Without the DNA databank, without that forensic evidence, I would say that this case would not have been solved.
6: We are trying to push the international databasing. We feel very, very strongly that criminals don't stay put. They move from city to city, state to state, countries to countries. And we want to make sure that the clear message is sent out that no matter where you go, no matter what you think you've gotten away with, your DNA and law enforcement will be waiting for you.

0: emergency?
1: Yes, I need rescue. 2145 Northeast 124 Street.
2: When investigators arrived at the scene of a shooting, they found a most knowledgeable witness. The victim's husband is a homicide detective, and he said the shooting was an accident. It took a photograph, a forensic scientist's own blood, and the flexibility of a tendon to solve the mystery. Pilar Sanchez Nicolau enjoyed an international upbringing. She was born in Valencia, Spain, educated in Paris, then moved to the United States, where she took a job as a nanny in Boston.
0: She was very culturally knowledgeable. She could speak the three languages, our native language, Valencian, Spanish, and French, fluently. And she loved everything that involved the Spanish or the French culture. She really did. But then she adopted the American way also very well.
2: Not long after moving to the United States, she met Ted MacArthur, a Boston area policeman.
3: He was good to her. She fell in love with him. You know, why do you love somebody?
4: So they were very attractive.
2: The couple married, had two children, then moved to Miami, where Ted got a job with the local police and quickly rose through the ranks to become a homicide investigator. Pilar got a job in the county's criminal justice system as a corrections officer.
3: You know, inmates can be very vulgar, very, very rough. She was just so sweet that even the inmates couldn't cuss her out.
2: On August 1st, 1989, the MacArthur's two children were in Boston visiting Ted's family. At 8:33 a.m., Ted frantically called police.
0: County police and fire, do you have an emergency?
1: Yes, I need rescue. 2145 Northeast 124th Street. My wife went f***ing around with a gun and just shot herself.
0: Is this a house or a park?
1: This is Sergeant MacArthur from Homicide.
0: Okay, Sergeant MacArthur, this is Priscilla. Where is she shot?
1: She's in the head, please. Hurry.
0: Okay, they're on their way.
2: An ambulance arrived a few minutes later. Ted was performing CPR on Pilar, but it was no use. 8 minutes after they arrived, medical personnel pronounced Pilar dead from a single gunshot wound to her head. Don Slavonic headed the investigation. He recognized Ted MacArthur as a fellow homicide investigator.
5: I didn't specifically know the man. I knew the name. I had seen him at a homicide school maybe a year before. His reputation was that he was a good investigator.
2: Ted told his colleagues that his wife jokingly put the gun to her head and pulled the trigger, not realizing the gun was loaded. Pilar was trained in the use of firearms, and her family was immediately suspicious.
0: I don't believe she was going to do something that stupid. She had more common sense. She was more intelligent than that.
4: You don't play with guns. And that's the bottom line. Especially if you're any type of law enforcement person.
2: But could forensic science reconstruct what really happened?
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2: Thirty-five-year-old corrections officer Pilar MacArthur was dead from a single gunshot to her head. Her husband, homicide investigator Ted MacArthur, was brought in for questioning.
25: Do you swear that the statement you're about to give will be the truth, the whole truth, and nothing but the truth, so help you God?
26: I do.
2: Ted said Pilar was asleep, and he playfully used a toy water pistol to wake her up. He said he went into the bathroom to refill the water pistol, and when he returned, he saw Pilar jokingly holding his police revolver to her head.
25: And she said, "Don't worry,
27: it's not loaded."
25: And then it went off.
2: Ted said he immediately called 911, then put Pilar on the floor and began CPR. At the scene, police found the water pistol Ted referred to. The bullet wound was on the left side of Pilar's head, supporting Ted's account of what had happened. There was only one empty cartridge in the gun's chamber. Five unspent shells were on the nightstand, meaning it was possible Pilar thought she had emptied the gun and didn't realize it was still loaded. And investigators tested Ted's hands for gunpowder residue, which would have been present had he fired the gun. Those tests were negative. But Slavonic was too experienced to merely accept the word of a fellow officer. When he spoke to the couple's friends, relatives, and co-workers, Slavonic learned there were problems in their marriage.
5: There was a few people that had good things to say about him, but most of the people that I spoke with didn't share a very good opinion about him. He wasn't an overly personable man.
2: And Pilar told friends that her husband was spending money faster than they could make it.
3: And she was telling me, you know, he's withdrawing $200-$300 at a time, and I don't know where this money's going.
5: There were times several months before her death she would go and write a check for groceries, not realizing that he had taken all the money out and the check bounced.
2: And when Pilar looked in her husband's wallet, she saw the reason for his extravagance.
3: It was a picture of a woman sitting on a bed with a little nightie on. And I said, "So what happened?" And she says, you know, I asked him, and he said it was just a case.
2: But Pilar worked in law enforcement and knew the numbers written on the back of the photograph were not case numbers.
0: That's when she decided she was going to investigate herself. Instead of hiring somebody, she decided to do it herself. And she started to go places and ask people. And then one day, she's in a bar, and she saw him with her, with the lady in the picture.
5: I asked him in the interview if he was dating anyone. He initially denied it, and then he said yes, and he didn't want to give her name up. And I go, "You don't understand. This isn't open for debate. Who is the lady, and I want her name right now."
2: Ted identified his girlfriend as the crime reporter from the Miami Herald newspaper. To save their marriage, Ted promised to end the affair. For her part, Pilar did everything she could to make her marriage work.
3: She was making an effort, making yourself look good, losing the weight, getting a makeover, but changing your style of clothing to include, you know, the naughty lingerie and stuff like that.
2: Ted promised Pilar he would buy her a $30,000 luxury car and made a deposit on a new home. A few days before Pilar's death, Ted arranged a romantic evening for his wife. He lit candles, drew a bath, and brought a television into the bathroom so Pilar could watch her favorite programs while relaxing in the tub.
3: And he put the TV up and he hooked it up. And then he said, oh, I forgot something.
2: And on his way out of the bathroom, he accidentally brushed against the television and it fell into the water. Fearing she would be electrocuted, Pilar frantically kicked the TV out of the water.
3: He explained it as an accident and, you know, said he was sorry and it was nothing but an accident. And I said, do you believe him? And she said, yeah. I said, okay.

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12: Investigators asked forensic scientist Dr. Henry Lee to examine Pilar MacArthur's bedroom in an effort to determine what really happened on the day of her death. The first thing he noticed was that Pilar's hands were completely clean.
13: Her hand should have some high-velocity impact spatter, because when you pull a trigger, when a fire pin hit the primer, a rapid oxidation create a lot of force. That force pushed the bullet forward, impact the side, and blood spatter will project forward, also backwards.
12: And Ted told investigators that he moved Pilar's body to the floor immediately to perform CPR after the shooting. But Dr. Lee saw something suspicious. There appeared to be too much blood on the pillow.
13: We weighted all the blood cross, then times the factor, we developed the formula, estimate how much blood original has. And if somebody lost that much blood, it takes a while, not going to be a few seconds.
12: By weighing the dried blood, Dr. Lee determined that Pilar lost one-third of her blood volume from 1,000 to 2,000 cc's while her head was on the pillow.
13: 1 to 2,000 cc of blood. That's quite a bit of blood.
12: From that volume, Dr. Lee estimated Pilar had been on the bed for about 15.

0: minutes before Ted moved her to the floor. This contradicted Ted's story that he moved Pilar to the floor immediately after the gunshot.
1: So within a minute or a few seconds, you moved the body. Already, how that much 1,000 to 2,000 cc blood got done deposited in the bedsheet? Doesn't make sense.
0: Dr. Lee then read the statement of the policeman who arrived at the shooting scene within a minute of the 911 call. He said that the blood on the bed had already coagulated. When blood coagulates, the serum, which is clear, separates from the cells and platelets, which are red. The blood smear on the bed, created when Ted moved his wife to the floor, showed clearly that the serum had separated from the cells. This meant that Pilar's body had been moved after the blood coagulated.
1: Now the scene could be a staged scene.
0: To find out how long it takes human blood to coagulate, Dr. Lee drew 500 cc's of his own blood for an experiment.
1: You cannot use Red Cross blood. Those are blood have preservatives, EDTA. So fresh blood has to come from a human source.
0: At room temperature, it took 15 to 20 minutes for Dr. Lee's blood to coagulate or separate into its components, proving that Pilar had been dead 15 to 20 minutes before the paramedics arrived. But it didn't prove that Pilar was murdered. That information would come from ballistics expert Dr. Vincent DeMaio, chief medical examiner in Bexar County, Texas. The first thing he saw was that the wound was on the left side of Pilar's head, yet Pilar was right-handed.
2: You can't say just based on that, that he was lying. But that she used her left hand is kind of a flag that makes you think, maybe you should look a little harder on this case than you would normally.
0: Dr. DeMaio knew the exact position of the gun because he could see the outline of the gun's sight on Pilar's skin.
2: It was a contact wound, and imprinted on the skin was the imprint of the muzzle of the gun, so that I knew how the muzzle of the gun was oriented.
0: When he placed the gun in the same position with the correct angle of the bullet's downward trajectory, he discovered something interesting.
2: Let me demonstrate. If we sweep up this way, and then we'd have to turn it this way, the problem is the way your hand is twisted, the tendons are pulled, and you cannot pull the trigger, no matter how hard you try, because the tendons are stretched. In this position, of course, you can. This position, you can't.
0: That ruled out an accident or suicide and proved that someone else must have fired the gun. The only other person in the bedroom that morning was Ted MacArthur.
2: In fact, the gun was held against her head in this position. And so, really, the person who solved this case and proved it was a homicide is the husband, based on his account and based on the findings at autopsy. It was obvious he was lying.
0: Ted MacArthur went before the public to proclaim his innocence.
3: I faced the death penalty in this case. I was offered a plea early on in this case. I wouldn't plead to making an illegal left turn in connection with this case. I did absolutely nothing wrong.
0: Soon, it would be up to a jury to decide.
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10: There are auctions going on right now. So what are you waiting for?
11: Ted MacArthur claimed that his wife put a gun to her head as a joke and that it accidentally went off and killed her.
12: There are enough real homicides in Dade County that occur on a regular basis than to try to take an accidental death for whatever the reasons are and to turn it around and to do this.
11: Prosecutors believe it was cold-blooded murder and that Ted's motive was money. The couple's bank records revealed Ted was spending lavishly on his mistress. He couldn't afford the new house and car.
13: He never was going to buy the house because he couldn't afford it. He wasn't going to buy the car because he couldn't afford it. All these other issues were simply a show to make his wife think that he was trying to save their marriage.
11: And Ted took out a $250,000 life insurance policy on Pilar.
13: 5 weeks before she was murdered, that is suspicious.
11: Added to existing policies, Ted stood to collect $470,000 if Pilar died accidentally. To solve his money problems, end his marriage, and start a new life with his mistress, prosecutors believe Ted killed his wife and tried to make it look like an accident.
13: He gets money. He's a recipient of sympathy. He has a glowing reputation. No one's going to question him.
11: Almost 4 years after Pilar's death, Ted MacArthur was charged with first-degree murder. During the trial, a relaxed, confident MacArthur stuck to his story that Pilar was joking around when she accidentally shot herself.
14: I remember saying, screaming to her, you know, the gun was loaded, and she was smiling at me, and she said, "No, it's not." And at that point, my feelings are that the gun was coming away from her head, and it discharged.
11: But the forensic evidence showed otherwise. Prosecutors believe that Pilar was probably sleeping on her right side when Ted fired the bullet into her left temple. He took the remaining bullets out of the gun and put them on the nightstand. Wiped the gun to remove his prints, then washed his hands to remove the gunpowder residue. All of this took time. about 15 minutes. In this delay, Pilar's blood coagulated. Ted MacArthur made the mistake of shooting Pilar on the wrong side of the head, since she was right-handed. And he could offer no explanation why Pilar's hands were clean and her fingerprints were missing from the gun. All telltale signs of Ted's deception. Even though he was an experienced homicide detective, MacArthur was unable to stage the perfect crime.
5: What happened is they got a very detailed explanation of what happened, so he couldn't change his story, and they recorded it. He, in turn, didn't realize the significance of the statement he was giving. He didn't realize that there was going to be a muzzle imprint.
11: A jury found Ted MacArthur guilty of first-degree murder. He was sentenced to life in prison.
15: Without the forensic, this case probably remained unsolved. Because the forensic evidence, we was able to impeach his alibi, his statement.
16: He thought he could get away with murdering his wife. He thought people would believe it. He was wrong. His wife is dead, but he's paying the price.
11: In 10 months' time, Carol Heller went to the hospital 31 times complaining of various ailments that her doctors thought were all in her head. That is, until she died.

0: After her divorce, Carol Heller moved to the small town of Perry, Oklahoma, to be closer to her family. With only 5,000 residents and almost no violent crime, Perry seemed like a good place to start over. Carol was fighting a lifelong battle with manic depression, also known as bipolar disorder. Although Carol became active in the local church and developed a circle of friends, it wasn't enough.
1: There are a lot of people who don't feel fulfilled unless they have a spouse. They want someone in their life. And she wanted a man in her life.
0: So Carol decided to place a personal ad in a local Christian newspaper.
2: She was looking for a Christian male person who could take charge of household finances. And Dennis was the one that answered the ad.
0: Dennis Heller was a 51-year-old handyman. When the two started dating, Carol's family made sure Dennis was aware of her past.
2: My parents talked to him about it, so he was aware that she had had some mental health problems.
0: Within a year, Carol and Dennis were married. And it wasn't long before some of Carol's old demons resurfaced.
3: She'd wander away from her house, and we would go find her and take her back home. Sometimes she wound up in the emergency room at the hospital. Sometimes she was taken to a mental health facility for evaluation. They were trying to get her on medications.
2: And my dad asked her one time, said, "Carol, have you ever thought about killing yourself?" And she says, "Well, yes." She said, "I have thought about it before."
0: Doctors prescribe lithium, a common medication for bipolar disorder.
2: Like maybe a lot of people with the bipolar, she had a lot of manic phases, but as far as being real depressed, she handled that pretty good.
0: The medication caused nausea, drowsiness, and slurred speech. Her doctors reduced her dosage of lithium, but her symptoms persisted. To get relief, Carol sought the advice of other doctors, but none were able to help her.
1: She had been in Perry, Stillwater, Ponca, Oklahoma City, and Denver, Colorado hospitals in those 10 months. I think the doctors and nurses who treated her tended to tune her out after a while.
4: She'd get to the hospital and they'd stabilize her and they'd just determined that they either had solved the problem or couldn't figure out what the problem was, and they'd send her home. And a month later, it would start again, and it would happen again.
0: Carol's health problems were also causing strains in her new marriage.
2: When I talked to Carol, she was just so down and out. She said, "I think Dennis is getting disgusted with me." She said, "I have been sick the whole time we have been married."
0: Carol was convinced that it was the lithium that was causing these symptoms. So against doctor's orders, she stopped taking the medication altogether. That's when her problems really started.
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0: One Sunday, about a year after her marriage, Carol Heller was uncharacteristically absent from church. Her husband, Dennis, told the congregation that Carol's condition had taken a turn for the worse. Later that night, Dennis called for an ambulance. Carol was in a coma, so they transported her by helicopter to a larger hospital in Oklahoma City, some 60 miles away.
2: About an hour later, I got a phone call, and when the phone rang, I knew what it was. I know that she had died.
0: Carol had never regained consciousness. Doctors believe Carol died of natural causes.
26: The cause of death was congestive heart failure. That's what they had believed that she had died from.
0: The medical examiner was overwhelmed with cases from the Oklahoma City bombing, which had happened just 6 weeks earlier. Many of the 168 victims of that blast still were unidentified. So no autopsy was performed on Carol Heller. In accordance with her wishes, Carol's body was cremated.
2: That was her wish, so my dad said there was no sense of embalming her.
0: In a town as small as Perry, news of Carol's death spread quickly. So did word of her husband's insensitivity.
27: Paramedics!
3: When the ambulance crew arrived at his home, Dennis was on the couch on the telephone. When they walked in, he did not acknowledge them, nor would he speak to them. They asked him what room she was in, and he did not respond. And so they went looking through their apartment and found Carol unconscious in a coma on the bed.
0: And there was another peculiar incident at Carol's funeral service.
2: Dennis was sitting back in behind us about four rows or so. And, of course, we got reports that he had been dozing off to sleep during the memorial service.
0: Q Curious about the situation, Detective Farrow went to the Hellers' apartment, where the building manager told him an even more bizarre story. The day before Carol's death, she saw huge flames coming from the outdoor grill behind the couple's apartment.
26: She thought at first he was cooking something, but then after he had went back in, she had looked into the grill and there was nothing in there but a bunch of burnt pieces of paper. So she really wasn't sure what he was doing out there, and this was all prior to Carol's death.
0: And later that same night, the apartment manager saw Dennis carrying boxes and boxes of trash to the dumpster. Farrell discovered those boxes were filled with Carol's personal items.
26: I found a Bible that belonged to Carol. It was a gift from her father, and it was very old, so you could tell it was an heirloom. There was documents, there was letters. Oh, God, there's just basic stuff that you would find in someone's, drawers, like dresser drawers and stuff that had been tossed in there.
0: But why would Dennis dispose of Carol's belongings on the day before she died? In the Hellers' apartment, investigators found something odd in the kitchen pantry, a container of antifreeze.
26: I've never known anyone to keep antifreeze in a kitchen. A garage, yes, but not a kitchen.
0: But according to Dennis, it was Carol's idea to keep the antifreeze in the kitchen.
3: He said she had drank a half a gallon of antifreeze back in November, and that he had bought a new gallon of antifreeze and half of it was gone, so he thought that she might have drank it again.
0: Corroborating this unusual story was the fact that Dennis told Carol's sisters the same thing shortly before her death.
2: He said, I found some antifreeze in Carol's closet and some of it's gone. It just really flew all over me. Why would somebody mention something like that?
0: Yet on the night Carol died, doctors found absolutely no sign of ethylene glycol in her system, which is the primary ingredient of antifreeze. If investigators suspected foul play, they had no way to prove it, since there had been no autopsy, and Carol's body had already been cremated.
1: This is the true story of Luke and Anne, who spent a lifetime.
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7: You were in this prison.
0: Homicide detective David Farrow joined forces with his colleague Buzz Busby to look into the suspicious death of 52-year-old Carol Heller. Almost everyone they talked to told stories about Dennis Heller's unusual behavior both before and after Carol's death. To get to the bottom of the mystery, Busby and Farrow sifted through 4,000 pages of Carol Heller's medical records. To organize the materials, they used a spare courtroom and sorted the records by month. Each chair represented a different month in Carol's life. When all the records were arranged, the chair representing March of 1995 was empty. This was just 3 months before her death.
3: We could understand that. Since we hadn't had a chance to go through the records and read all of them yet, why would there not be records when there was records for every other month?
0: They soon discovered a possible explanation. In March of 1995, Dennis Heller was in jail in Oklahoma City for shoplifting. And a little deeper in Carol's medical records, investigators found another clue. Shortly before her death, Carol went to a hospital 50 miles away in Ponca City complaining of slurred speech and confusion. Dr. Danny Cassidy treated Carol that day and found evidence that the acid levels in Carol's blood were elevated, a condition known as metabolic acidosis.
3: When he saw the elevated metabolic acidosis levels, he realized that there was only a couple of things that would cause that.
0: In response, Dr. Cassidy ordered more tests.
12: I was testing for other unusual forms of acidosis, things like methanol or I believe it's wood alcohol that is highly toxic.
0: Those gas chromatography tests found ethylene glycol in Carol's system, 6 milligrams per deciliter. Sadly, Carol was already dead by the time her personal physician got the results. Now, there was an even bigger question. How did the ethylene glycol get into Carol's system? Investigators had no way of knowing whether Carol ingested it intentionally in a crude suicide attempt or whether her husband had poisoned her. To find out, investigators look for an expert in antifreeze poisoning. Noted toxicologist Dr. Alphonse Poklas is one of the world's foremost authorities on ethylene glycol. He reviewed Carol Heller's medical records and immediately noticed a discrepancy. Carol told doctors she had slurred speech, confusion, a lack of coordination, nausea, and dehydration. Her doctors attributed this to lithium, but the symptoms of ethylene glycol poisoning were virtually identical.
13: This is almost the Greek tragedy. You read the medical records. The sicker she gets, the more she becomes convinced the medications the physicians are giving her are making her ill. The more she complains about it, the more the physicians think that she's becoming paranoid.
0: The 6 milligrams of ethylene glycol found in Carol's system was about one-third the lethal dose. Dr. Poklas says this amount is consistent with slow poisoning, not suicide.
13: That's a strange way to commit suicide. I don't know anybody that's going to poison themselves with ethylene glycol, arsenic, or anything and make themselves repeatedly ill for 9 or 10 months to kill themselves.
0: But there was no scientific evidence to prove Dr. Poklas' hypothesis. There had been no autopsy. Carol's body had been cremated, and there was no ethylene glycol in her blood the night she died. It appeared that if Dennis Heller had poisoned his wife with antifreeze, he was going to get away with it.
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0: Investigators in Perry, Oklahoma, faced a dilemma. Gas chromatography found 6 milligrams of ethylene glycol in Carol Heller's system just a few weeks before she died.
3: At least on 13 different occasions, Dennis Heller would talk to people about antifreeze and the effects it would have on you if you drank it. One of the common things he would say, and it seemed like this was always out of context, and I'm not sure what context discussing antifreeze poisoning would be appropriate, but people would say, we were talking, and Dennis just came up with a statement. Did you know that 1 teaspoon of antifreeze taken every day for 10 days will kill you?
0: So investigators tried a different tack. They knew that Dennis Heller spent quite a bit of time in Oklahoma City, about 60 miles away. He had a girlfriend there for most of the time he was married. Her name was Karen Dawson, and she was more than willing to talk to police.
4: After Carol died, the girlfriend kind of put it all together and was very willing to work with us, to assist us in any way she could.
5: He had actually taken Carol's wedding rings down to Karen to have her try them on. This was prior to her death. Had Karen to try these things on to see how they fit, because they would soon be hers, according to Dennis.
0: Karen told police that Dennis was attracted to girls wearing cheerleaders' outfits, and he bought one in a secondhand store.
3: It's a lemon yellow 1960s cheerleading outfit with pleats that he gave to her that he had bought for Carol to wear at 53 years old.
0: Investigators convinced Karen to wear that cheerleader's outfit on the couple's next date, along with a hidden microphone. The two went to a drive-in restaurant. Undercover officers listened from a van across the street. Karen began by telling Dennis that if they were to have any kind of a life together, Dennis would have to be completely honest with her. Then Karen asked Dennis if he had anything to do with his wife's death.
8: I put it in her food.
3: Myself and Detective Farrell were listening on a receiving device.
4: He even described how he'd done it with an eyedropper, etc.
9: He had bragged to her that he was kind of proud that he had managed to do this and fool everyone.
3: That was a huge moment. That was a confession.
0: Surprisingly, when investigators arrested Dennis Heller, he wasn't at all concerned.
9: He did say to the investigators that it only takes one person on a jury with reasonable doubt, and slow poisoning is hard to prove.
4: Dennis Heller thought he had committed the perfect murder. He thought he had covered his tracks medically.
0: But there was one thing he hadn't counted on. Although there hadn't been an autopsy on Carol due to the Oklahoma City bombing, the medical examiner took some tissue samples for analysis. When tested, he found calcium oxalate crystals in her brain and kidney samples. Prolonged exposure to ethylene glycol can cause calcium oxalate crystals to form, causing renal failure and death.
13: They were getting clogged up. She probably got a pretty good dose 2 days before she died, from what we know.
10: He's a cold-hearted killer, is what he is. And anyone who can sit around and see somebody suffer, I couldn't even stand to see an animal suffer all that time, much less your spouse.
0: But what was his motive?
4: Dennis was of even fewer means than Carol. She had an apartment, she had a car, she had a JCPenney's life insurance policy, or at least Dennis believed that she did. He wanted what she had, and he wanted her out of the way.
0: When confronted with this forensic evidence, Dennis Heller pled guilty to manslaughter. In return, he was sentenced to life in prison. Had it not been for investigators' persistence, one doctor's suspicions, and the cheerleader's outfit, Dennis Heller might have gotten away with murder.
4: In all those visits to doctors, none of them had ever detected the antifreeze poison in her system. And that's one of the most fascinating things about the case, from my perspective, is that there is a relatively simple test that will detect it.
0: Carol's family credits forensic science for bringing Dennis Heller to justice.
10: I would like to say to the doctor who finally figured out what was going on, thank you very much from the whole family, from the bottom of our hearts. And I hope that it saves some lives, and I hope that this program will save more lives and people can be tipped off to symptoms that what is happening.
5: I don't think that there's anything that we can't find or do when we use forensics. And anyone who wants to go out here and commit a crime, you know, you're going to leave something, you're going to say something, we're going to find it one way or the other by using forensics.

0: A woman jogging along a deserted footpath in central Michigan disappeared. When investigators find her body, clues at the scene point to a killer with professional training. It took almost 20 years before an old hat and a chip of stainless steel no longer than a fingernail brought the killer to justice. On a beautiful summer day in 1986, Muriel Kirby started her day as she always did, by meeting her daughter Jeanette for breakfast.
1: Well, to me it was a very special routine, just talking over what had been going on and what was on her mind or my mind. It was a very special, almost a friendship breakfast.
0: But this morning was different from the others. Jeanette didn't show up, and she never called or left a message. Jeanette's employer said she hadn't shown up for work, and she wasn't at her home either. Her mother immediately notified police. The 35-year-old divorcee with no children wasn't known for leaving town without notifying friends and family. As night fell, the sky was dark with rain clouds, and during the night, there were severe thunderstorms, the worst in years.
1: I knew in my heart that Jeanette was somewhere in that storm and she needed help.
0: Jeanette was an avid walker, and she often explored the secluded trails of nearby River Bend Park, an undeveloped public space of more than 500 acres.
2: River Bend Park is very large. It's not what you would think of as a city park, manicured and small in size.
0: The day after Jeanette disappeared, police found her car at the park. A parking ticket indicated the car had been there since the day before. A day-long search of the park turned up nothing. The search continued into the night.
1: I remember praying, "Dear God, let her be all right." I knew that it was wrong. Something was definitely wrong. Jeanette was too close to this family. She would never let us worry.
0: When dawn broke the next day, police found Jeanette's body in an isolated ravine, just a half mile from her car. There were clear signs of a struggle. Clothing was strewn about the area. Jeanette's broken headphones from her tape player were found yards away from her body.
3: From the physical evidence at the scene, the struggle took place on the walking trail itself. However, the body was dragged to a lower area by the drag marks left in the plant material and the dirt.
0: But investigators found something unusual at the scene. Jeanette's hands were bound behind her back with a plastic tie. Consumers use ties like this for binding electric cables. But police recognized these as the same type of ties they use, called flex cuffs. Police cuffs, seen here on the left, have a metal tab inserted into the plastic head. Consumer ties, seen on the right, have plastic tabs.
2: That metal tab acts as like a ratcheting device, and that's what makes flex cuffs different from normal household ties.
3: It's not something that you can readily go and buy at Home Depot or anywhere else.
0: Investigators now had a potential pool of suspects. Fellow police officers.
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0: The rain that fell the night of Jeanette Kirby's murder made things difficult for investigators.
2: Rain is probably one of the worst enemies when you have a body found exposed to the elements, because it will destroy a lot of the evidence.
0: Police could find no footprints to or from the scene. There were no tire or bicycle impressions in the area. At the autopsy, the medical examiner found no signs of sexual assault. The cause of death was 3 knife wounds in her chest. In a search for suspects, investigators routinely question relatives and friends. Jeanette's ex-husband was in Florida at the time of the murder, so he wasn't a suspect. Investigators discovered that Jeanette dated casually, but none of the men she dated had a motive to kill her. It appeared her murder was a random killing, the hardest type to solve.
3: We don't have an eyewitness. We don't have a murder weapon. We have no DNA evidence.
0: But the way Jeanette's clothing had been cut gave investigators a clue.
18: There's this drive here, this seeking of sexual stimulation. And rather than just obtaining that through contact with the victim, in this case it had to be obtained through a particular set of behaviors involving the victim's clothing.
0: Her jersey had been cut up the middle, and her sweatpants had been sliced apart in squares. A methodical, time-consuming process.
2: You start to get a picture of a person, a very evil person, who is very angry, specifically with women, and is most likely a predator of women.
0: The only thing the killer left at the crime scene were the flex cuffs. They were the same brand used by the local police. But the Tennessee-based company that made the cuffs had some very bad news. Virtually every police force in the country used these same flex cuffs. There were hundreds of thousands of them in existence, all of them identical. At the crime scene, no one saw a policeman in or near Riverbend Park around the time of the murder. Even policemen who were in the general vicinity of the park were questioned.
3: I know several police officers were investigated as a result of this homicide.
2: So they run down all the leads that they get, but essentially they run up against a brick wall because nothing gets them any farther in the investigation. They still have a pair of flex cuffs.
0: A full year passed, then two. It was 4 years after the murder that an incident in Leland, a tourist town 200 miles away, offered new hope. A woman there told police that a truck with police-style lights signaled her to pull over on a deserted country road. The man from the truck approached her wearing a police hat but no uniform. He ordered her out of her car and into his truck. She resisted. There was a struggle. He pulled his gun and fired a shot in the air. Just then, another car drove by. The man panicked and fled. When the investigators assigned to Jeanette Kirby's murder heard this news, they took particular notice. A man impersonating a police officer in an attempt to abduct a woman in a deserted area sounded all too familiar.
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4: 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And this DJI drone?
5: There are auctions going on right now. So what are you waiting for?
6: Police questioned everyone they could find, looking for the owner of an unmarked pickup truck with a police-style light bar on the roof.
7: The gas station attendant remembered that vehicle and called the police to say he had come and gotten gas there.
6: Not only that, but the gas station attendant remembered that the man had used a credit card to pay for the gas. His name was David Drahein. He was a 33-year-old factory worker, a volunteer fireman, and an ex-Marine with no previous record. He had been vacationing at his parents' cabin in Glen Haven, but he lived in Ingham County, in the same town as Jeanette Kirby. When questioned by police, Drahein denied he was involved in the attempted kidnapping, although the victim identified him in a police lineup. On the front seat of his truck, police found a hat from the Ingham County Sheriff's Department, the same county where Jeanette Kirby was murdered.
8: So they call the Ingham County Sheriff's Office and they say, "Do you know this person? Is he one of your deputies? Is he someone that you're aware of? Is he connected to you in any way?"
7: He was someone that we knew on a regular basis, trusted him, knew him, believed him to be a local good guy.
6: Drahein worked at a wastewater treatment plant just a mile from where Jeanette Kirby was killed. Inside Drahein's truck were two other suspicious items, a knife and a package of plastic ties, similar to police-style flex cuffs.
8: The suspect has in his possession a type of ties that could be characterized as flex cuffs, although they're slightly different than the police flex cuffs. But he has these plastic fasteners in his possession.
6: Drahein denied any involvement in Jeanette's murder.
9: They didn't have the magic bullet. They didn't have the tie between him and the flex cuffs. They knew that he was found in possession of something that looked like or were called flex cuffs up north, but they didn't know where he got them.
6: There was no evidence tying him to Jeanette's murder, but David Drahein was convicted for the attempted kidnapping charge and sentenced to 40 years in prison. Once again, Jeanette's case went cold. Jeanette's family had remained patient, but in 1998, 12 years after Jeanette's murder, her mother could take no more. She was disillusioned and angry that her husband died before they could get justice.
10: Jeanette was his baby. You know, that was his girl. And how could anyone touch her or hurt her? He was very angry, and he kept that anger until he died. And his wishes so many times were, if I could only get hold of him, I know what I would do.

0: In desperation, Mrs. Kirby contacted the state's highest-ranking law enforcement official.
1: And I finally went to Jennifer Granholm, the attorney general, and asked her for help, told my story. She said, I'm going to send two criminal investigators on the case.
0: And those investigators found something that had been overlooked. When David Dreheim was arrested on the kidnapping charge, the local police in Dreheim's hometown failed to interview all of his friends.
2: For some reason, a major character was overlooked, and that was David Dreheim's best friend at the time of the murder. He had never been interviewed.
0: That man was Mark Grieco, and he told police an interesting story. A few years before Jeanette Kirby's murder, Dreheim and Grieco shared a house and both worked together as security guards. At the time, Grieco owned a used police car, which Grieco, pictured here with the car in 1984, was refurbishing.
3: It's actually physically inside the trunk, trying to run the wires up to the dash, and that's when I found the plastic bag stuck in between the inner and outer fender well of the car, and it turned out to be the bag of flex cuffs.
0: These were police-issue flex cuffs that had been overlooked when the car was sold. Grieco said he kept one for himself and gave the rest to Dreheim. And Grieco had yet another story. He said he put his flex cuff in the brim of his security guard hat. It's a common practice in law enforcement. Police naturally asked Grieco whether he still had his security guard hat.
3: I'm kind of a pack rat. Sure, I kept everything.
0: Deep in his basement, among dozens of boxes of clothing and souvenirs, Grieco found that very same hat he wore as a security guard 15 years earlier.
2: The odds of that happening are astronomical, and the importance to the case cannot be overstated.
0: Inside the brim, just as he said, was a set of police flex cuffs. It was the same make and model used in Jeanette Kirby's murder. But investigators wanted to find some way to tell whether these two sets of cuffs were scientifically related.
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0: launched a spray. I'm Dr. Shannon Klingman, the OBGYN that created Lumi. And this spray will once again change the deodorant game. Unlike other spray deodorants made with mostly alcohol, Lumi's water-based, empowered by mandelic acid. It's so gentle.
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2: After years of searching for Jeanette Kirby's killer, investigators finally had a break. They discovered a police flex cuff similar to the one used in the murder. To learn more about how these flex cuffs are made, Michigan investigators went to Monterrey, Mexico, the only factory in the world that makes this brand of flex cuffs. This is the video shot by those investigators. Since the cuffs were all made with the same plastic, its chemical makeup provided no basis for comparison. But the stainless steel tabs in the flex cuffs were another matter. A carbide saw cuts the tabs from large spools of steel. The cut marks at the end of each tab are distinctive.
3: And it just is a very fast process and just is continually cutting for hours at a time. Well, during that process, the blade starts to wear a little bit. And while it's wearing, the marks that it's leaving on the metal tabs are changing.
2: The flex cuffs used in Jeanette Kirby's murder and the flex cuffs provided by Mark Grieco were analyzed by Scott Marrier of the Michigan State Police. Using a soldering iron, he carefully removed the tab from each cuff for comparison. After all these years, the case came down to some tiny slivers of stainless steel.
3: There was a time when I was looking at this metal tab thinking, you know, this, the entire case rests on the identification of these metal tabs.
2: Using a comparison microscope, Marrier placed each tab on a putty platform, then compared the two side by side. He was looking for signature marks made by the saw that cut the tabs. Marrier soon discovered that the marks were strikingly similar. They ran down the length of each tab, almost like both sides of a zipper.
3: Quality of the identification was so good that it would not surprise me at all if these two metal tabs had been produced consecutively.
4: It was an absolutely perfect match. So perfect that it took everyone's breath away.
5: Now prosecutors and investigators had a piece of evidence that was a piece of scientific evidence that put David Dreheim at the scene of the crime.
2: On June 12, 2002, David Dreheim went on trial for Jeanette Kirby's murder. Prosecutors believe Dreheim left his job at the water treatment facility around 4:30 on the day of the murder and drove to River Bend Park, less than a mile away. Prosecutors say Dreheim was a predator, and when he saw Jeanette Kirby, he was prepared.
4: He probably allowed her to jog or fast walk past the point where he was hiding and attacked her from behind. Immediately grabbed her hands behind her back and flex cuffed her.
2: Now she was immobilized and isolated. Jeanette Kirby was murdered and her clothes cut in meticulous detail.
4: Jeanette Kirby was simply in the wrong place at the wrong time. There's no other link between the two of them.
2: At the trial, a surprise witness came forward saying that Dreheim had flex cuffed her years earlier.
6: He brought my other arm behind me and I was tied. You know, I was strapped. I was just strapped. I couldn't go anywhere.
2: And it was Dreheim's wife who provided the most unusual bit of testimony. She told jurors he routinely jogged with a small packet of flex cuffs in a bag he wore around his waist.
4: Why on earth would he need that equipment with him when he went out on a daily jog? The only reason was either it was there because it was part of the daily fantasy that he carried with him in his head, or it was there because he was hoping if some opportunity came up, it would be there when he needed it.
2: David Dreheim was found guilty of Jeanette Kirby's murder and was sentenced to 60 years in prison in addition to the 40 years he was already serving. Forensic science solved a case which might have gone unsolved had it not been for the persistence of Jeanette Kirby's mother and a man who never threw anything away.
5: The science doesn't age. The tool marks that are left on those metal tabs will be there forever. They'll never change.
7: Thankfully, forensic science did solve it for us. And we can rest in peace knowing that her case has been solved because of forensic science.
2: When a small child disappeared in Alaska, investigators were initially unsure whether the cause was a grizzly bear or an abduction. The discovery of a fiber, a piece of molten steel, and a chip of yellow glossy paint pointed police in the direction of a human. But others weren't so sure.

0: As the Alaskan summer drew to a close in 1991, children in the small town of Taslina spent as much time outside as possible. They knew that in just a few short weeks, school would start, and along with it, the cold Alaskan winter. The Lemaire family enjoyed life in the Alaska wilderness with hunting, fishing, and riding four-wheel vehicles. 11-year-old Mandy Lemaire was the oldest child.
1: She was a real interesting mix between a tomboy and a pretty little girl. She could be just as comfortable in a frilly dress at a social event as she could in hip boots standing on the river fishing.
0: The town of Taslina has only 241 residents, so the homes are situated some distance apart. Mandy and her best friend April often walked a mile or more to meet their friends to play. That was the plan on August 22nd, 1991.
2: Mandy and I took off. We got about down to the wheelbarrow down there. I had a big fanny pack on and I had tripped and skinned up my leg. I came back up here to the store and they helped me out. I got all cleaned up. Mandy was supposed to wait for me.
0: But Mandy may have grown impatient.
2: I ran back down, didn't find Mandy. Mandy always played pranks, and so we thought she was hiding in the bushes, going to come out and scare us or something. She never did.
0: 2 hours later, Mandy's father called police. Within hours, 75 friends and neighbors passed out flyers and searched the heavily wooded area from the ground and from the air.
1: I knew that there was something wrong, and that there was no way that she could have got lost.
0: Alaskan State Trooper Jim McCann drove 5 hours from Fairbanks to join the search.
3: I came down here with the opinion that there's more to this than certainly a grizzly attack or a child lost in the woods, just from what I read in the paper and from what I'd been told over the telephone.
0: The search lasted for days. Search dogs were used, but they weren't able to track Mandy's scent.
3: I've never seen such community action. Everybody from the valley got together.
0: Tragically, 10 days after she disappeared, searchers found her body. She had been shot to death.
1: Without you have living something like this, you probably will never have a clue. And I don't know that I can describe it. My wife at the time, she ultimately couldn't handle it.
2: No matter what you do, you always feel some kind of guilt. And that was the big thing. If I hadn't tripped, what would have happened? And I remember asking my mom that. What would have happened if I hadn't tripped?
0: Complicating matters, there had been heavy rains a few days before the body was discovered, washing away possible trace evidence as well as foot and tire impressions.
3: It was clear to us that she'd been alive when she was down in that wash and had been struggling to climb back up out of that wash. Her little fingernails were broken and filled with dirt.
0: Police knew they'd have to work harder than usual to find necessary clues.
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0: Mandy LaMere's autopsy revealed she had been shot twice at close range with a .22 caliber rifle. There were signs of sexual assault. In a search for suspects, an informant told police that construction worker David DeForest showed an unusual interest in the case and spoke of it constantly at work. 20 years earlier, DeForest was convicted of a car theft in New York State and had some recent brushes with the law.
25: He had been in some trouble recently when he went out of state, and he was a suspect in a death out of state, too.
0: DeForest denied any involvement in Mandy's murder. His employer confirmed he was at work on the day Mandy disappeared, so he wasn't considered a suspect. But DeForest had some information of his own. He saw another local man, Charlie Smithart, driving his pickup truck on the road where Mandy was last seen.
26: He was described as a good guy to the kids, that all the Copper Center kids would come to his shop and he would fix their bicycles, give them candy. Certainly interesting to us.
0: 61-year-old Smithart was a retired steel worker, had been divorced twice, and lived in a makeshift workshop behind his mother's home. Coincidentally, Smithart had assisted in the search for Mandy.
27: He never put his name down on the search roster at the fire station to say that I am a member of this search team, I will search, but he would show up there and stand around, and then he would go off on his own. We found that strange.
0: Smithart denied DeForest's claim that he was near the crime scene on the day Mandy disappeared and said he had an alibi. He said he was watching television with his mother, an alibi his mother confirmed.
28: God knows he didn't do it. And the person who committed this crime knows that Charles didn't do it.
0: In a town the size of Taslina, checking an alibi is easier than in most larger towns, and it helped investigators get their first break. They learned that Smithart's mother, Lucille, had gone shopping at the Copper River Cash grocery store on the day of Mandy's disappearance and paid for the items with a check.
27: The time and date on the register tape was the same, and the time was 3:17. When Lucy said that she was home with her son, she wasn't home. She was at the grocery store buying groceries at that time.
0: 200 miles away in Anchorage, criminalists used a gel adhesive tape to gather any trace evidence left behind by the killer. The tape lifts the evidence, but the adhesive isn't so strong that the trace elements can't be removed for later analysis. Investigators noticed what was perhaps their first clue.
26: And I looked at him and he looked at me and I said, did you see that? There's something shiny, something. And we kept moving around at different angles until we could see something.
0: The spheres were no larger than the head of a pin. Under a fiber optic microscope, the spheres looked like metal. They also found several red and blue fibers and a yellow paint chip. Could these few microscopic items help investigators find a killer?
1: There's a rhythm.
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9: This is an 11-year-old girl who...

0: had her life savagely taken from her. She was brutally killed, and her body was left in the woods for animals to find. I think that made it hard on everybody that dealt with this case, and myself included.
1: In the weeks following Mandy LeMaire's murder, investigators had a very promising lead. A witness placed Charlie Smithart near Mandy's home on the day of the abduction. And some young girls in town had even more damaging information to report.
0: In the weeks before Mandy's disappearance, Charlie Smithart, a 60-year-old man, had been seen offering rides to other young girls who bore a striking resemblance to Mandy LeMaire, such that one of the young girls, when her mother saw the sketch in the newspaper of Mandy was missing, that she thought she was looking at a sketch of her own daughter.
1: Armed with a search warrant, investigators confiscated Smithart's pickup truck for forensic analysis. With a gel adhesive, criminalists lifted microscopic particles from the truck's interior. During questioning, investigators noticed something else about Smithart.
2: I couldn't take my eyes off his shirt because he had little sparkly things on his shirt. And I finally asked him, I said, "What are those little sparkly things on your shirt, Charlie?" He says, "I don't know, brass, aluminum, I'm grinding stuff all the time."
1: That clue led investigators to the workshop behind Smithart's mother's home. There, criminalists collected paint samples, hair, fibers, and all of the metal fragments they could find. They also confiscated a pair of Smithart's overalls. All of the evidence was shipped to Chicago, Illinois, to Skip Palahniuk, a research microscopist. Palahniuk began by looking at the small yellow paint chip found on Mandy's clothing. Using X-ray spectroscopy, Palahniuk noticed something unique.
3: Glossy layers with no other layers behind it in a variety of colors. That's quite unusual, and children's bicycles, of course, are painted with single layers of glossy paint.
1: In the samples collected from Smithart's workshop, Palahniuk found a paint chip identical in elemental and polymer composition to the paint chip on Mandy's clothing. Next, with the red and blue fibers. Again, Palahniuk found they too were unusual.
3: It turns out these fibers had a very unusual cross-section. The fibers were also very brittle.
1: They were brittle because of degradation due to age and exposure. The fibers were triangular in shape or trilobal. Using an infrared spectrometer, Palahniuk discovered the fibers were polypropylene, a synthetic manufactured by the Phillips Fiber Company for carpeting. Palahniuk then analyzed the fibers gathered from Smithart's truck and clothing.
3: We find in Smithart's environment exactly the same kinds of fibers. Not only do they have the same cross-sectional shape, the same size, they have the same pigments that are used to color them. Everything is there.
1: The fibers in Smithart's truck were manufactured by the same company and had the same degree of environmental damage as those found on Mandy's clothing. Finally, Palahniuk examined the most unusual evidence, the metallic spheres found all over Mandy's skin and clothing. The scanning electron microscope identified the spheres as carbon steel. From his experience, Palahniuk knew precisely what had shaped the metal in this way.
3: If you're using a high-speed cutting tool to cut through steel, you'll produce these little spheres. Metal particle is raised to a high enough temperature that it actually melts and assumes a spherical form.
1: The metal spheres from Mandy's clothing were compared to metal fragments found on the seat of Smithart's truck.
3: These particles on Mandy's body were consistent in all respects with having originated from Mr. Smithart's environment. It would be extremely unlikely to have all those particles come together just by chance somewhere else.
1: Now, armed with forensic evidence, investigators wanted to learn as much as they could about Smithart's background, so they flew to California to interview one of his daughters. There, they found evidence that Mandy

0: LeMayer wasn't his first victim.
1: We walked around and out in her front yard and down her road for a couple of hours until she trusted me and with tears in her eyes said that her father had started molesting her, interestingly, at the age of 11, the same age as Mandy LeMayer was when she was murdered. And that all her sisters had also been molested.
0: After a three-month investigation, Charlie Smithart was arrested for the kidnapping, sexual assault, and murder of Mandy LeMayer. It wasn't soon enough for Mandy's family.
2: I can tell you, the temptation was strong to take matters in my own hands. I won't lie to you. But I had told myself that I could never explain it to two boys.
3: What our ancestors accomplished was nothing short of miraculous.
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0: Many residents of Taslina found it difficult to believe that a neighbor could commit such a heinous crime.
24: The community was very split up there. It's a very half-Native, half-white community. And Mandy was white and Charlie was Native. And he had the split down the center, essentially, that the white community felt that he was involved and the Native community felt that he was not involved.
0: Charlie Smithart's trial began in 1993, 2 years after the crime. Mandy's parents and her two little brothers sat in the first row every day of the trial. Smithart insisted he was innocent.
25: Mr. Smithart, you're going to have to be quiet at this point.
26: Are you going to put me in jail? You're going to throw me in jail? I've been in jail 20 f***ing months, falsely arrested for a crime I did not commit.
25: Mr. Smithart, I'm going to have you removed from the courtroom.
26: That's fine.
25: I don't want to do that.
26: Throw me in jail. I've been in there for 20 f***ing months, falsely arrested for a crime I did not commit.
0: Prosecutors believe that molten steel from Smithart's metalwork formed the tiny spheres that were attached to his shirt. Smithart was wearing that same shirt when he saw Mandy walking to meet her friends. It's unclear whether Mandy accepted Smithart's offer of a ride or whether he forced her into his vehicle. The forensic evidence suggests the tiny metal spheres attached to Smithart's shirt were transferred onto the seat of his truck and later onto Mandy's clothing during the abduction. The same red and blue synthetic trilobal carpet fibers were in the truck and on Mandy's clothing. A single yellow speck of glossy paint from Smithart's workshop was also found on Mandy LeMaire. Even after 2 weeks in the woods and after heavy rains, trace elements were still there. The murder weapon was never recovered. Prosecutors believe Smithart may have dumped it in the Taslina River.
27: This type of killer will do this again. And hopefully I'll still be locked up. And then, what are you people going to say? If it happens, my way of thinking, you're an accessory to him, you're an accessory to him, and the troopers that investigated this case, because I know I'm innocent.
0: Skip Palahniuk's testimony was particularly persuasive.
1: My role is to come in and report factually on what I found and then be an advocate, not for one side or the other, but for my opinion. And I stated my opinion in court and then hopefully gave the jury something useful to base their deliberations on and finally their verdict.
2: I felt like they did a really good job of explaining it.
0: Charles Smith Hart was found guilty of murder, kidnapping, and sexual assault, and he was sentenced to 114 years in prison.
1: Mr. Lemaire introduced me to his son, who he said was somewhat interested in forensic science. And what he handed me is a courtroom sketch he had made, hand-drawn picture, with the words written on it, "Thank you for helping catch my sister's killer." That kind of thing does tug at your heartstrings.
0: This crime affected everyone in Taslina in different ways.
3: Now that I live in her old house, it haunts me. My memories come back. Certain smells bring back memories. My son sleeps in her old bedroom, and there's a sticker on the window that she and I had stuck there when we were little girls.
2: Some people think it ought to be over. It's never over. I went through awful days leading up to when Mandy's graduation would have been. For years prior, I couldn't go to graduations. Then several years after that, when girls that would have been Mandy's age were being married, I couldn't go to those. It's a whole life long. She's not here. I'm missing this time of her life.
0: 6 years later, Alaska Supreme Court overturned Smith Hart's conviction because some evidence the defense team had planned to introduce had been denied. Smith Hart died of lung cancer in an Alaska prison while awaiting a retrial. Just weeks before testifying at a criminal trial, one of the key witnesses, a brilliant research scientist, was murdered. For 15 years, there were many suspicions, but little proof. Ironically, advances in the very research the victim had been working on helped nail her killer. When you ask friends and colleagues about Helena Greenwood, you hear words like brilliant, quiet, honest, and a hard worker. Helena earned a PhD in microbiology and was an executive in the biotech industry.
4: She not only was an excellent scientist, but she had marketing skills. And those two things often are not concurrent.
6: Helena was very forward-thinking, especially looking at technology. But she also knew the power that technology by itself doesn't market a product. Basically, it's the human need. If there's a human need, there's a product that's required.
0: Helena and her husband Roger, a landscape designer, lived in Atherton, a quiet suburb outside San Francisco. Our story begins on a Saturday night in April of 1984, when Roger was out of town on a business trip. In the middle of the night, a man suddenly appeared in Helena's bedroom and threatened to kill her. Helena was sexually assaulted, then robbed, before the assailant made his getaway.
7: Dr. Greenwood described her assailant as being fairly tall, slender, athletic, with a complexion perhaps of part half black or Hispanic person, a olive complexion. She couldn't see his face because he had a hooded sweatshirt pulled up so that only his eyes showed.
0: The assailant entered the home through a kitchen window. But it was Helena's friend who found a key piece of evidence that police had overlooked. Outside on the deck near the kitchen window was a teapot from Helena's kitchen. Fortunately, the friend had the good sense not to touch it.
7: That teapot was taken into evidence, taken to the crime lab, and fingerprints were developed. Imagine the teapot. There were three fingerprints in this position, as though someone had picked up the teapot from the windowsill and placed it on the deck.
0: Helena told police she made tea before going to bed, then placed the teapot on the windowsill. It appeared the assailant moved it before crawling through the window. Unfortunately, the fingerprints didn't match any on file with the police department. With no other leads, the case went unsolved until 1 year later.
7: A man was arrested while exposing himself to a 12-year-old girl outside an apartment in Belmont, California. That suspect was David Paul Frediani.
0: Belmont was only 7 miles from Helena's home. The suspect, David Paul Frediani, was an accountant with no prior arrests. Since Frediani resembled the man Helena described, police compared his fingerprints to those found on Helena's teapot. They matched.
5: One of the things I asked him was, he had denied even being involved in the initial sexual assault against Mrs. Greenwood. And I remember asking him, you never assaulted this woman? He says, no, I never did any of that.
7: They then told him, we have your fingerprints. At that point, according to Detective Chaput, Frediani took a deep breath, let it out, began trembling. He could actually see his chest moving in and out, and made a statement to the effect as, I was really drunk when I did those things. He then asked for a lawyer and refused to make any more statements.
4: At the preliminary hearing, where both Helena and Frediani were present, she was asked if she could identify him, and she couldn't, not positively. And out of that arises one of the great mysteries of this whole case.
0: But the fingerprints on the teapot were all the prosecution needed, so the case headed to trial. Sadly, Helena Greenwood didn't live long enough to testify in court.
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0: While her sexual assault case was pending, Helena Greenwood and her husband Roger moved from San Francisco to San Diego. She took a new job with GenProbe, a biomedical research firm that was looking for ways to diagnose disease through DNA. One morning before work, Helena was at home on the phone, making last-minute preparations for an important company meeting. But on this day, she never arrived. Co-workers called Helena's husband at work. He immediately drove home and found the front gate locked. When he peered over the fence, he saw his wife's body.
4: Roger was in total shock. And he first called GenProbe. He didn't call the police, he called GenProbe. That shows how disoriented he was.
0: The crime scene appeared to be staged. It had the earmarks of a robbery, but no money was missing from Helena's wallet.
14: You had her purse that was strewn about. They preserved all of that for fingerprints or other evidence, of which, unfortunately, there were none.
4: There was no physical evidence left. Obviously, he wore gloves. I mean, one safely can assume that, I guess.
0: And it was clear that Helena valiantly fought her attacker.
5: This woman put up a hellacious fight. Obviously, it was evidenced by the fact that her fingernails were actually, two of them were found at the scene. She had broken them off while scratching this person.
0: At the autopsy, the medical examiner discovered petechial hemorrhages in Helena's eyes, an indication of strangulation. There were no signs of sexual assault. But under Helena's fingernails were tiny traces of what appeared to be blood. Unfortunately, the sample was too small for forensic analysis.
4: I mean, what comes to mind when there's a bizarre murder, you know, a strangulation in broad daylight? You think marital trouble, you think crime, you think drugs. I mean, Helen never got within 1,000 miles of any of those things. And that simply deepened the mystery.
0: Helena's husband, Roger, was the first person police interviewed.
7: Whenever a woman is killed, the prime suspect is generally the husband. And statistically, that bears out. Most women who are killed by someone well known to them, usually a romantic interest, and the husband is often the perpetrator.
0: Roger said he left home at 8 a.m. and was at work at the time of his wife's murder, around 9 a.m. Records indicated Helena had been on the telephone until 9 a.m., about the time a neighbor heard a commotion.
4: One man who lived next door said at about 9 o'clock when he was shaving, he thought he heard an abrupt human cry, but who knows?
0: When police confirmed Roger was at work 40 minutes away at that time, he was eliminated as a suspect. Helena's murder also meant that she would never testify at the sexual assault trial back in San Francisco.
7: I got a call from Roger Franklin, who was Dr. Greenwood's husband. Roger told me that his wife had been murdered in San Diego, the San Diego area, where they had moved after the sexual assault. That was a sickening moment because he also told me that her purse was found near her body, her car keys were there, her credit cards were there. It didn't appear that there had been a robbery.
0: David Paul Fridiani, the man accused of Helena's sexual assault, had been out on bail at the time of Helena's murder, but insisted he was 500 miles away in San Francisco. Investigators were naturally suspicious.
4: He was the only person who conceivably had a motive for doing this.
0: The prosecutor refused to drop the sexual assault charges against him. But everyone wondered whether the prosecutor would ever get a conviction now that his witness was dead.
16: This is the

sound of Claire cooking dinner at home. And that's the sound of a fraud alert from Wells Fargo flagging a charge for a pricey restaurant in Paris. Considering Claire isn't in Paris right now, that seemed odd to the bank and to Claire. Two taps later, Claire says nope to the charge.

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12: Just 3 weeks before she was scheduled to testify in her sexual assault trial, Helena Greenwood was murdered in her front yard. David Paul Frediani went on trial as scheduled for Helena's sexual assault. Prosecutors had his fingerprints on Helena's teapot, and they also found serological evidence.
13: We also presented evidence that the semen on the pillowcase in Helena Greenwood's bedroom, first, that it was semen, second, that it was from a type O individual who was a secretor, and that a PGM type, phosphoglucomutase of 1+, all matched Frediani's ABO type.
12: DNA testing in 1985 was

0: still in its infancy. At the last minute, when faced with the fingerprint and serological evidence, Frediani pleaded no contest to the assault and was sentenced to 5 years in prison. But Frediani said he was innocent of her murder.
1: They knew who killed Helena Greenwood, and they knew it was David Paul Frediani, but they couldn't prove it.
0: Eventually, Helena Greenwood's murder was relegated to San Diego County's cold case files and forgotten. Over the next several years, Helena's parents died. Her husband, Roger, developed cancer, and he too passed away.
1: And who is there to mourn for Helena? Very few, and growing fewer.
0: And GenProbe went about the work Helena had been pursuing before her death, looking for ways to use new DNA technology for quicker, faster medical diagnoses. David Frediani served only 3 years of his 5-year sentence and was released. He returned to his accounting practice.
1: This is a very egotistical, self-centered, obviously sociopathic person. Hey, I just got away with murder. Yeah. And his life went on and he prospered.
0: And that's where the case stood for another 10 years. Until investigators in San Diego's cold case unit decided to take a second look at Helena Greenwood's murder. And deep in Helena's file was a piece of information that immediately caught investigators' attention. 7 days before Helena's murder, David Paul Frediani was involved in a minor traffic accident in Southern California, not far from Helena's home.
2: The defendant had no business being in Southern California. We knew he knew she lived down here, although we didn't know how he had that information. But it just seemed a little bit strange that he's awaiting trial, he lives in San Francisco, and he takes a trip down to Southern California.
0: As detectives looked through the evidence, they noted there was a tiny speck of blood under Helena's fingernail, at the time far too small for DNA testing. Had forensic science advanced to the point that it could identify a speck of blood almost too small to see?
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3: First 4-in-1 treatment for erectile function.
0: For 13 years, the murder of biotech research scientist Helena Greenwood went unsolved. The medical examiner found what looked to be blood under one of her fingernails. At the time, it was far too small for DNA analysis. By 1998, however, work the Gen probe and scientists like Helena Greenwood had been working on led to new developments in DNA testing. One of the most important was polymerase chain reaction, or PCR, which enabled scientists to copy minute DNA samples until they were large enough to test.
14: Polymerase chain reaction allows you to make a geometrically increasing number of copies, where you start with one. After one round of PCR, you end up with two, and then four, and then eight, and so on. The big advantage of PCR for forensic work is that it is so sensitive. A very small amount of DNA can yield a very large amount of information.
1: It's a fortunate thing that they didn't try to test it at the time, because as you test biological material, it's destroyed. And had they, at the time of Helena's autopsy, tested that material, they would have found nothing, and the material would have been destroyed.
0: When the biological material from Helena's fingernails was tested using PCR, scientists made an important finding.
14: On some of the fingernail clippings, they found only DNA that was consistent with Dr. Greenwood's. And on one of the clippings, they found DNA that was essentially pure. It was not from Dr. Greenwood at all. And that's when they got very interested, because, of course, the possibility is that that's the perpetrator's DNA.
0: And investigators found even more evidence on Helena's clothing. On her nylon stockings were grab marks, so they decided to test that area for microscopic traces of blood, and found some. The DNA from Helena's fingernail and stockings was compared to a blood sample from David Frediani. And here are the numbers. The odds that the DNA under Helena's fingernail and stockings was someone other than David Frediani's was 1 in 23 billion. He could hardly believe it when police arrested him.
15: Mr. Frediani came out of his house and began walking to his car. And that's when we approached him and placed him under arrest. His reaction was all the color just rushed from his face. He turned white. I think he knew at that point that he wasn't going to be looking over his shoulder anymore. It was over. And great satisfaction for us.
0: David Paul Frediani was charged with first-degree murder.
16: One of the tragedies, of many tragedies in this case, is that Roger never lived to hear that Frediani, who he knew, had done the murder. He never lived to hear that the San Diego authorities were able to identify Mr. Frediani as the murderer.
0: Prosecutors believe Frediani murdered Helena in the mistaken belief that her death would end the sexual assault case against him.
15: He wasn't smart enough to understand that just because he killed Mrs. Greenwood, that her preliminary testimony was still going to be used. He didn't realize that was the error in his plan.
0: He drove 500 miles from his home in San Francisco to Helena's home in San Diego to stalk the couple and learn their schedules. His first mistake was getting into a car accident a few days before the murder, proof that he was in San Diego before the crime. Frediani learned that Roger left for work every morning around 8 a.m., about an hour before Helena. Prosecutors believe Frediani waited for Helena outside her front gate. He was wearing gloves to avoid leaving fingerprints like he did when he assaulted Helena a year earlier. When he heard Helena close the front door, he made his move. Frediani probably believed the gloves would protect him and didn't realize he left crucial forensic evidence behind. Ironically, it was Helena who grabbed it.
15: I can only imagine what was going through Helena's mind, that this man that who assaulted her is obviously coming to do harm to her. Maybe it's just a little too much to think, but she scratched the heck out of this guy. We know she did. I almost wonder, like, hey, I'm going to leave some evidence behind to show who my killer was. I may not survive this, but by God, I'm going to leave something behind to tell you who killed me. And I think this is what happened in this case.
0: At the trial, under cross-examination, Frediani admitted to the sexual assault, but he did not confess to her murder. Regardless, he was convicted and sentenced to life in prison.
2: We expect victims to testify, and that's what Helena Greenwood did. She testified against the defendant at the preliminary examination, and then he tracked her down and he killed her. And no conviction is justice for what happened to her. But ironically, the science that she was working on, in fact, helped put away her killer.
0: For 6 years, a serial killer prowled the streets of New York City, hunting his victims. He promised to kill 12 people, one for each astrological sign. And he only struck while certain constellations were visible. It took forensic astronomy, handwriting analysis, and the World War II codebreaker to find him.

0: Late one cold night in March 1990, 49-year-old Mario Orozco was walking home from his restaurant job in Brooklyn. Without warning, he was shot in the back. Mario survived, but he couldn't describe his attacker. 3 weeks later, there was a similar incident a few blocks away. 34-year-old factory worker Herman Montenegro was walking home after a serious night of drinking when someone shot him in the back. He too survived, but he didn't see the gunman either. Police recovered the 9mm bullet.
1: There were no grooves on the bullets, and we're probably dealing with a zip gun type of homemade weapon.
0: 2 months later, a short distance away in Queens, 78-year-old Joe Proce was about to open the door to his apartment when he was shot with a 9mm zip gun. Proce died later at the hospital. This time, the killer left a note beside the victim. It was a threat to kill 12 people, one for each astrological sign of the zodiac.
2: This is the zodiac. The 12 signs will die when the belts in heaven are seen.
0: The next day, a similar note arrived at the offices of the New York Post newspaper. The killer called himself the Zodiac. The Zodiac claimed responsibility for the 3 shootings, but he mistakenly believed that he had killed all 3. It was apparent the Zodiac knew his victims' birthdays and astrological signs. Mario Orozco was a Scorpio. Herman Montenegro was a Gemini, and Joe Proce was a Taurus. But how did the Zodiac know the victim's astrological signs?
3: Are you kidding? It freaked them out completely. The New York City Police Department went into the biggest manhunt. It was mammoth, and it was driving them crazy.
0: At this point, investigators realized the Zodiac had contacted them before. They just didn't know it. 3 months earlier, he had written a letter to police headquarters, but it was ignored.
3: And basically, it was viewed humorously. Here's a nut letter. I believe it was posted on a bulletin board. It was not taken very seriously.
0: This letter held yet another clue.
2: The Zodiac will kill the 12 signs in the belt when the zodiacal light is seen. Orion is the one that could stop Zodiac and the 7 sisters.
0: An astrologer told police that the constellations Orion and the 7 sisters of the Pleiades were not visible on the nights of the shootings. The Zodiac's letter implied he wouldn't strike when Orion and the 7 sisters were in the sky.
1: This thing was all over the newspaper now. I mean, it's like the biggest case in years in New York City.
0: 25 years earlier, a man in San Francisco killed 6 people and wrote taunting letters to police. He too called himself the Zodiac and was never apprehended. Was it possible the San Francisco Zodiac was now in New York City?
3: If the Zodiac from California in the 60s had resurfaced in New York, they knew this was a complete law enforcement nightmare.
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18: 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I am Maisie.
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20: 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Two taps later, Claire says nope to the charge, and Wells Fargo is on the case. 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
30: Allergies used to negotiate every invite, but now it's yes season with Zyrtec Fast 24-hour relief. So say yes to patio hangs, play dates, windows open. Say yes to your thing, whatever it is. Seize the day with Zyrtec.
0: New York City police were searching for a killer who called himself the Zodiac. He promised to kill one victim for each of the 12 astrological signs.
3: Before the Zodiac killer in New York, when the guy said to a girl, "What's your sign?" he was hitting on her. Afterwards, I mean, there was literally a case where a guy asked a girl a sign and she screamed for the police.
0: Handwriting experts compared the New York Zodiac letters to those written by San Francisco Zodiac killer 25 years earlier.
31: One characteristic of this writer is that he makes his horizontal lines in a descending way. his T-bars tend to descend. The crossbar on his lowercase f's tend to descend.
0: Handwriting experts concluded that the San Francisco Zodiac and the New York Zodiac were two different men. Investigators now realized they were dealing with a very sophisticated copycat. The shootings had taken place at 21 and 63 day intervals, suggesting variations of a 3-week cycle. And they happened on nights when the constellations Orion and the Seven Sisters of the Pleiades were not visible in the sky.
1: The planets aren't just named after gods and goddesses. They were the gods and goddesses. The stars also were either homes of gods or the lights into heaven. So these are powerful ideas. These are powerful symbols.
0: To predict when the zodiac would strike next, police asked astronomer Gregory Matloff to identify the next time within the 21-day cycle that Orion and the Seven Sisters would not be in the sky. Matloff predicted zodiac would strike next on June 21st, the summer solstice, the longest day of the year.
2: So we have hundreds of plainclothes detectives out on nights when we think this guy is going to shoot again.
0: And the Zodiac was even more clever than anticipated. He did strike, but not in the same area as before. This time, it was in Manhattan. He shot a homeless man, Larry Parham, who was sleeping on a bench in Central Park. In the victim's shoe was a note. The Zodiac somehow knew that Larry Parham was a Cancer, a sign different from the other three victims. And Zodiac registered his indignation that the newspapers were calling him a copycat.
6: One Zodiac.
3: He's angry. He's trying to convince us, no, I'm the Zodiac, just one Zodiac. And, you know, we knew it wasn't him. We knew it was a copycat.
0: To look for forensic evidence, criminalists saturated the letter with ninhydrin, a chemical that reacts with the amino acids from skin oils. Then, the letter was placed in a humidity chamber for several hours. The moisture in the chamber accelerated the chemical process, eventually revealing an almost perfect thumbprint. This was photographed and then compared to prints in every fingerprint database available.
3: They did databases for city employees, Department of Motor Vehicles, postal workers, including police officers, and nothing. No hits.
0: There had been no witnesses. None of the surviving victims could give a description, and the only forensic evidence was a single fingerprint. Zodiac claimed that only the constellations Orion and the Seven Sisters could stop him. New York police hoped to add themselves to the list.
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0: The Zodiac killed one man and wounded three others in New York City. And for some unexplained reason, he struck only on nights when the constellations Orion and the Seven Sisters were not in the sky. Just as unusual was the fact that he apparently knew the birthdays of all four of his victims. And it was clear from the Zodiac's letters that he was following the investigation in the newspaper.
3: I printed a story that the police had his fingerprints. He messed up. And I'm convinced that as soon as he saw that, you know, he folded his tent. Because he knew that once they had fingerprints, if they had comparison, he was cooked.
0: And for almost 2 years, there were no more Zodiac shootings. It wasn't until 1994 that the Zodiac sent his next letter announcing his return. The Zodiac claimed responsibility for the stabbing death of 39-year-old Patricia Fonte in Highland Park. Patricia was a Leo. And 40-year-old Joseph Diacone was shot and killed while he was walking near this highway underpass. Joseph was a Virgo. Zodiac's next victim, 40-year-old James Weber, was shot in the same location. He was a Libra. And fortunately, he survived the attack.
17: He snuck up behind them and he just shot them and ran away laughing. According to Weber, Weber said after he was shot in the buttocks, he heard him laughing as he jumped into the cemetery.
0: Amazingly, each of Zodiac's seven victims had a different astrological sign. But the pattern stopped with his eighth victim, 40-year-old Diane Ballard, who also survived the shooting but was a Taurus, the same sign as an earlier victim. Zodiac also took credit for shooting a ninth man in Highland Park, although police couldn't confirm the shooting took place. Although the Zodiac bragged that police would never catch him, with this letter, he made a mistake. He licked the envelope flap and left enough saliva for DNA testing. Police now had the DNA profile of the Zodiac killer. The letter also included another clue.
3: I knew it was a code. It was a nine towers because there were nine victims. And I wrote down all the different symbols. And I think I had 23, very close to an alphabet. And then I did something called a frequency count, which is you write down how many times each letter is used because, for example, E is the most commonly used letter in the alphabet.
0: Kieran Crowley's father-in-law had been a codebreaker in World War II. Together, they discovered that the alphabet was based on a maritime system of international flags and pendants. And with this discovery, they were able to decipher the Zodiac's secret message.
3: It said, "This is the Zodiac speaking. I am in control. Who mastery. Be ready for more. Yours truly."
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0: The Zodiac Killer had been walking the dark, deserted streets of New York City undetected for 6 years. Captain Joseph Herbert worked on the Zodiac Task Force, and he knew that eventually the forensic evidence would catch him.
46: This case is actually studied in forensic investigations, because I knew at the time from working on a task force that we had partial fingerprints from two of the letters from the earlier shootings. The bullets that were removed from the bodies were not traditional Lange and Groove bullets, but they did have barrel markings on them that could be compared to other barrels. We knew that we had a DNA sample off from one of the letters.
0: Police continued to search for the Zodiac. On a dark, dreary March afternoon in 1996, their luck began to change.
47: Open the door.
0: A young man in a Brooklyn apartment apparently got angry because his younger sister and her boyfriend were together alone in her bedroom. He demanded the boyfriend leave. When they refused, he fired a shot through the bedroom door. When the woman ran out to confront her brother, he shot her in the buttocks with a shotgun. The police arrived to discover the man was holding his sister's boyfriend hostage. Captain Herbert was assigned as the hostage negotiator.
46: I'm behind one side of the door, and he's on the other side of the door. And I'm talking to him. And I'm trying to articulate to him that enough damage has been done. After about 3 hours, he indicated to me that he wanted to surrender.
0: Herbert convinced him to put all of his weapons in buckets police lowered from the roof to his apartment window, and he surrendered. His name was Eddie Seda, a 26-year-old high school dropout, unemployed, who was still living at home with his mother and younger sister.
1: One day he seemed religious and quiet and shy and strange, and other days he seemed aggressive and scary.
0: At headquarters, police asked Zeta to provide a written statement describing what happened inside his apartment. Zeta complied, and when finished, he signed it with an odd symbol next to his name.
1: And the detective who did it looks at it and says, what's this? And he said that that was a symbol for God and God's love or something.
0: An alert police officer asked hostage negotiator Joseph Herbert to have a look. Herbert knew immediately what he was looking at.
46: The statement out of my mouth was, as sure as I'm standing here, this is a Zodiac killer.
0: To prove their suspicions, police turned to forensic science. First, Seda was fingerprinted. His prints were then compared with the print left on the letter in Central Park. It was a match. Next, handwriting experts compared the handwriting from the Zodiac's letters to Seda's known handwriting sample. The experts concluded they were written by the same hand. Ballistics experts examined Seda's collection of 15 zip guns. In his letters, Zodiac claimed no one would catch him because his gun barrel didn't have the traditional lands and grooves inside for testing. But the Zodiac apparently didn't know about forensic tool mark analysis.
2: A tool mark is a characteristic left behind during the process of using a tool to either cut, grind, file, or polish a piece of metal.
0: There can be hundreds of microscopic tool marks in a pipe used in a homemade gun. When ballistics experts compared the bullets from the victims to those fired from Seda's zip gun, the tool marks were microscopically similar. Finally, police asked Seda for a blood sample for DNA testing. His DNA matched the saliva on the envelope flap of the Zodiac letter.
46: Introducing Detective Louis Savarese.
0: Come on, Louis. Detective Savarese had the pleasure of telling Seda they knew his true identity.
3: I put out my hand and said, I'm looking for you for 6 years. And I said, you're the Zodiac. And he says, no, I'm not. I said, you're the Zodiac.
46: That was the beginning of a 6-7 hour interrogation on the Zodiac shootings until finally he did give it up. He did confess to it.
4: He didn't want to go to jail for simply shooting his sister in the butt with a shotgun. He wanted to take credit for his years of handiwork.
0: In one of his first letters, the Zodiac claimed that only Orion and the Seven Sisters could stop him. Ironically, on the day of his sister's shooting, Orion and the Seven Sisters were overhead. They just weren't visible in the overcast sky. Eddie Seda was charged with shooting 6 people and killing 3 others. Prosecutors had so much forensic evidence they had a hard time deciding how to hold the jury's interest.
5: We weren't certain that the public at large would be as interested in all of this forensic evidence, and we were curious about how the jury would receive it. And ultimately, we set aside a week that we just referred to as Forensic Week. We're shocked to see the jury sat on the edge of their seats.
6: And I just remember one morning sitting there, sifting through the guns and the knives, whatever it was that day, and looking at it, and just at that moment being struck by, like, wow, what am I going to do with this stuff? You beat the ballistics, you've got the fingerprint. You beat the fingerprint, you've got the handwriting. You beat the handwriting, you've got the statement. You beat one statement, you've got another statement.
46: All those forensic entities came back to haunt Eddie big time.
0: Eddie Seda was convicted and sentenced to 232 years in prison.
46: Eddie Seda was a coward. He attacked his victims from the rear. He shot them for no reason other than that he could.
0: But one question remains. How did Seda know his victims' birthdays? Some speculate that he looked inside his victims' wallet after each shooting and that all had different astrological signs due to nothing more than luck.

When an otherwise healthy young man died mysteriously in his sleep, investigators assumed the suicide note explained why. It told a tale of heartbreak, deception, and jealousy. But it told an expert in forensic linguistics something entirely different.

0: Early one morning in 1992, an emergency medical team responded to a call from a Raleigh, North Carolina apartment. There, they discovered a young man unconscious in bed. A closer look revealed he was dead.
1: This man had no evidence of head trauma, chest trauma, any other injury that might explain why he was dead. He was otherwise seemingly a healthy young man.
0: The victim was 23-year-old Michael Hunter, a recent college graduate with a successful career as a computer programmer. His roommate told police he found Michael unconscious when he tried to wake him up to go to work. The emergency medical team report stated that he appeared to have gone to sleep and never woke up.
2: When I found out Michael had died, that was very devastating. He was just my sunshine because we had been through a lot together, Michael and I.
0: The official autopsy was conducted 2 days later.
1: The initial examination revealed no intrinsic medical condition that would explain his death and no evidence of any injuries that might have any bearing on his death.
3: At that point, a conversation was made with the chief medical examiner for the state of North Carolina. It was determined that perhaps there should be some additional toxicology studies done.
0: Toxicology tests of the victim's blood told a different story. Michael had traces of two different cold medicines in his system, diphenhydramine and hydroxyzine. He also had a lethal dose of lidocaine.
3: This is a substance that is injected. This is not a substance that you take over the counter. You hear about people accidentally taking ant poison or children accidentally taking medications. This is not.
0: Lidocaine is an anesthetic and is sometimes used in emergency medical situations to stabilize heartbeat.
4: Works very rapidly, such that those irregular heartbeats can become normal again very quickly, even before you arrive at the hospital, for example, if you're in an ambulance.
0: But there was a problem. The emergency personnel were certain that they did not inject anything into Michael in their resuscitation efforts.
5: They said that they did not administer any lidocaine because Michael was gone and they knew that there was no need to try to do that.
4: So I would find it very unusual for there to be lidocaine in the system of someone that was not under tempted for resuscitation.
0: Investigators wondered how lidocaine entered Michael's system. Then Michael's family learned about their son's secret, a secret that started to bring everything into focus.
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0: Michael Hunter's death devastated his family. And it wasn't until his funeral that his parents learned the secret their son had been hiding. The truth about Michael's sexual orientation.
5: I guess I was real naive or something, but I had no idea
2: that Michael was gay.
0: Sadly, these revelations on top of Michael's death proved too great for his father, Jim.
2: He could not accept the fact that somebody could kill his son and then he could do nothing about it. And so this just put him in a depression that he could not and did not come out of. And he killed himself.
0: And now, Michael's mother mourned the loss of both the son and the husband.
2: It was just devastating. But because of the support, I mean, we just pulled together. And that's the support that got us through.
0: Michael had two roommates, Gary Walston, a landscape architect, and 26-year-old Joseph Menino.
7: He was a medical student at the University of North Carolina at Chapel Hill, had completed his fourth year of medical school, but had not yet taken the licensing exam in North Carolina to be licensed as a physician.
16: Well, it was a non-conventional relationship because I think in any sense of a relationship, there are typically only two people involved. And having a third person involved, I think, brought in a dynamic that was very different and maybe in some ways very exciting, but it also created problems that I don't think any of us would have anticipated.
0: In almost every sense of the word, the three roommates considered themselves to be life partners.
7: All three men had a homosexual love triangle, as they described it. They actually exchanged rings and promised to remain faithful to each other, and that was their living arrangement.
0: But it wasn't long before problems developed among the three. The main problem was that Michael Hunter hadn't been getting along with Joseph Menino.
16: Which was difficult for me because I didn't have a problem with either one of them.
0: Eventually, Gary and Michael decided Joseph Menino had to go.
16: We told Joe basically that he was going to have to move out. That was, I think, like a week before Mike was killed.
0: Previously, all three shared the same bed. Now, Joseph Menino was relegated to sleep on the living room sofa until he found another place to live.
7: Things basically fell apart, and Joe found himself the odd man out.
0: Since Gary was out of town when Michael died, Joe Menino became the prime suspect. As a medical student, Menino would have had easy access to lidocaine, and he certainly knew how to give an injection. Investigators wondered whether the breakup of the love triangle might have given him a reason to kill.
17: No one knows what happened in the apartment that night except Joe Menino and Michael Hunter, and Michael's dead, so he can't tell us.
0: When questioned, Joe Menino gave police an unexpected piece of information. He admitted that on the night Michael died, he had given him an injection of antihistamines for his migraine headache. Antihistamines are an accepted but not common treatment for migraine pain. These were the same drugs found in the toxicological test.
17: He says that I did give him a shot to relax him. I didn't give him any other shots. I asked him directly, did he give him a shot of lidocaine? He said no.
0: It was a violation of medical ethics, as well as North Carolina law, for a medical student to administer drugs without a licensed doctor present. This admission immediately put Menino's career at risk.
7: He would have completely thrown away his efforts to become a doctor. He would never have been licensed.
0: And investigators discovered another possible clue. A typed letter on a computer disk among Michael Hunter's things.
16: I started reading them, and they were what can best be described as drafts of suicide letters.
0: The letter, allegedly written by Michael before his death, said that he suspected that he was HIV positive and was going to kill himself.
18: I will use some medications I found in Joe's black bag. Please, don't blame him. Forgive me.
0: All investigators had to do now was confirm that Michael Hunter had actually written the letter. And for that, they turned to forensic linguistics.
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0: Suspicions about Michael Hunter's death grew even darker when a suicide note surfaced. It was unsigned, found on a floppy disk among Michael's belongings. Investigators wanted to confirm that Michael had indeed written the note and turned to Dr. Carol Chasky, an expert in the field of forensic linguistics.
36: Here was a document which was purely electronic. It was simply a computer file left on a diskette. There was nothing physical in the sense of ink or handwriting or paper that was available.

0: Words to make phrases and sentences is known as syntax.
1: I think what makes individuals' use of language distinctive is the pattern of simple and complex phrases which one individual uses versus the pattern of simple versus complex that another individual uses.
0: Dr. Chasky was given known writing samples from Michael Hunter and asked to compare them with the suicide note. Using a new computer program called Alias, or Automated Linguistic Identification of Authorship System, Dr. Chasky reduced each document to its most basic component, the individual words. The program then rebuilt each phrase from scratch and analyzed how the words were used in relation to each other.
1: We can get the frequencies of how many simple versus how many complex phrases of each type, noun, verb, adjective, and so forth, are in a document.
0: In the suicide note, Dr. Chasky found a distinctive use of conjunctions, words like and or but. These were used not to combine phrases, but used in large sentences. The note also contained a distinctive use of adverbs. Instead of using just one adverb, the writer had a habit of combining them. This pattern was not found in Michael's known writing samples.
1: So given this situation of how the statistical results turned out, I can conclude that Michael Hunter definitely did not write those suicide notes.
0: She then analyzed known writing samples from Joe Menino.
1: In the suicide notes, we see more complicated adverbs than simple ones. And that's the pattern that we find in Joseph Menino's writing, more complicated adverbs than simple ones. The suicide notes were not written by Michael Hunter, and most likely were written by Joseph Menino. I think the family could conclude that not only were the suicide notes phony and concocted, but that the claims within them were also spurious.
0: Michael's family never believed their son committed suicide.
2: I knew Michael didn't write the letters. I knew Michael didn't commit suicide. And so I was very thankful for the linguistic forensics for proving what I knew all along, that Michael did not write it.
0: The theory that Michael Hunter killed himself was further discredited when a blood test revealed he was not HIV positive. In addition, the amount of lidocaine in Michael's body would have incapacitated him within seconds and would have killed him within 2 minutes. This made the possibility of suicide even more unlikely.
3: This is not a take a handful of pills, lay down on the bed, wait 30 or 45 minutes for an effect type of drug. This is a very rapid onset, so it would be very unusual for someone to have enough time to clean up, if you will, after this type of injection.
4: The needle would have remained in his arm, and if for some reason it didn't, it would have fallen to the floor.
0: No needle was ever found in Michael Hunter's bedroom. When confronted with the forensic linguistics, Joe Menino changed his story. He admitted writing the suicide note. And he also said that Michael had complained of a migraine headache the night before he died, so he injected him with lidocaine to ease the pain. Menino claimed the overdose was an accident.
5: Joe was very calm. He would be talking to you and then cry for a second, and then he'd talk to you again, which is very suspicious to me. If I was mourning over somebody, I'd be mourning the whole time, not just in spurts.
0: Now it would be up to a jury to decide what really happened the night Michael Hunter died.
6: Such an ordinary thing to walk home from high school. Her name was Mickey Costanzo, just 16. She didn't have far to go. Seemed perfectly safe until it wasn't. 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
4: Iconic supermodel Cindy Crawford is more radiant than ever.
5: And with her gorgeous, age-defying skin, Us Weekly says whatever she's doing, it's clearly working.
4: What's Cindy's secret to keep her skin looking so youthful year after year? 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
5: He's been hailed as an anti-aging guru and a skin magician who's been honored with Elle Magazine's Genius Award.
4: His incredible treatments harness the power of a genetically unique melon found only in the south of France. It contains an astonishing youth-preserving enzyme known as the youth molecule.
5: You can see that the ordinary melon wrinkles, ages, and decays,
4: while Dr. Sabah's remarkable melon with the youth molecule stays...
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18: In 1993, Joe Menino was charged with first-degree murder in the death of his former partner, Michael Hunter.
19: Joe Menino had everything to live for, had a bright future in front of him. He was a couple of weeks away from graduating from the University of North Carolina at Chapel Hill with a medical degree. He was on his way to a residency.
18: Prosecutors believed that Menino was a spurned lover in a love triangle and killed Michael Hunter with a lethal injection of lidocaine so he alone could be with Gary Walston. Menino claimed Hunter asked him for an injection to help him with his migraine headache and that he accidentally gave him too much lidocaine. Gary Walston, the former partner of both the victim and the accused, didn't believe it.
20: Mike had a history of migraines, and they were pretty bad at times, and Joe would occasionally offer to give him something that would help him, and Mike always refused.
18: There were medical cases where lidocaine had been used in small amounts to treat migraines. Menino claimed he only meant to administer enough of the drug to ease his friend's pain. But prosecutors said Menino killed Michael Hunter and then concocted the suicide note to make it look like Hunter killed himself. When that didn't work, Menino had no choice but to say it was an accident.
21: He might have been smart as far as his learning was, but the people who commit crimes, especially like this, normally don't think ahead.
18: Prosecutors said Hunter's death was premeditated murder. They argued that Joe Menino had planned the killing for weeks. They said he waited until the third roommate, Gary Walston, was out of town on business. Then, after Michael Hunter was asleep, snuck into his room and injected him with a lethal concoction of cold medicine and lidocaine. Investigators naturally asked if Michael would have felt the injection if he was asleep.
22: It is certainly conceivable that a well-trained hand could place that needle and not awaken you from sleep and then slowly administer the drug, and you may never wake up from that.
18: But was Joe Menino capable of murder?
20: It was hard for me to believe that he would have done something like that, but Mike was dead. He was there with him. He was the only person there with him. He was the only person with the means. So there were undeniable facts that pointed to him that I couldn't ignore.
18: After a three-week trial, Joseph Menino was convicted of involuntary manslaughter. He was sentenced to 7 years in prison and will never be able to practice medicine. Some of the jurors believed it was possible that Michael Hunter agreed to the lidocaine injection.
21: The issue the jury struggled with was, did Mike consent or not? Joe said he consented. All of Mike's friends said he didn't. He would never have. And of course, Mike couldn't tell us.
20: I was a little surprised. A little angry. Well, a lot angry. Because it was like this single act had left a path of destruction a mile wide through so many people's lives. My family, Mike's family, Joe's family. And I just felt like the punishment didn't fit the crime.
18: Though questions remain about the verdict, the forensic examination of the suicide letter was invaluable.
20: I think the forensic linguistics helped set the groundwork for proving that Joe was involved in Mike's death and was covering it up.
1: Linguistics in this case was the first time I know it's ever been used in any kind of a police investigation to assist in making an arrest. I think it was a great tool. It should be used on a daily basis.

0: The murder of a beautiful young woman went unsolved for years. A murder with forensic evidence and plenty of suspects. But sometimes, that's not enough. It took the victim's 9-year-old child, notations in a diary, and forensic psychology to determine which forensic evidence was important and which to ignore. Year-old Kathleen Lipscomb was trying to find her way, raising 2 young children while at the same time working as a nurse in San Antonio, Texas.
1: She was a very caring person. She loved her family. She stayed in constant contact with us.
0: Kathleen had been married for 8 years to Bill Lipscomb, a sergeant in the United States Air Force, but they had recently separated. Their arrangement was for Bill to take care of their children on weekends. But one Sunday night, Kathleen didn't arrive to pick them up as planned. Bill drove the children to Kathleen's apartment, but she wasn't there, and her car was missing, so they left notes on her door. The next morning, there was still no sign of her.
1: One of her co-workers called me and told me that they were worried that she hadn't showed up for work.
2: My stomach kind of knotted up for a minute, and then I thought, no, you know, Bill had the kids. Kathleen probably went out with some girlfriends or something, and she'll be in. She's just late today.
0: Later that same day, a man spotted a nude body along a deserted road outside of town. It was Kathleen Lipscomb. It was clear she had been murdered elsewhere.
3: Without a doubt, she had been transported from point A to this point B, being where she was left.
0: The fact that Kathleen's clothing had been rolled, not folded, told investigators something important.
3: That's definitely military. Just without a doubt, that's the only people that I have ever seen roll their clothes in that fashion, is a military-type person.
0: Unfortunately, there were no discernible tire or footwear impressions near the body. Kathleen's estranged husband, Bill, was immediately called in for questioning.
3: I did check him to see if there were any wounds on his body, possibly any defensive wounds, to see if there was any kind of scrapes, bruisings, anything under his fingernails that would indicate where he had scratched anybody and could find nothing.
0: The children told police that their father was with them the entire weekend, confirming his alibi. At the autopsy, the medical examiner determined the cause of death was strangulation. It appeared Kathleen had sexual relations 24 hours before her death. Friends told police that Kathleen had been dating a married doctor in town, David Pearl.
4: Kathleen and Dr. Pearl worked together. Through their close association, Kathleen fell in love with him. And she was thoroughly confident that he loved her too. He promised to get a divorce and marry her.
2: We found out that Dr. Pearl had many relationships and told his girlfriends that he was in fact separated from his wife when he wasn't. And, you know, just the jealous ex-wife kind of thing, that was one concern of mine.
0: Dr. Pearl admitted he was with Kathleen during the weekend, but insisted he had nothing to do with her murder. And investigators had another suspect. Vincent Robidoux, a nurse, worked with Kathleen at the hospital and lived in the same apartment complex. He hadn't shown up for work either.
4: He had left town. He didn't even go back to pick up his paycheck, nor did he even request it be sent to him.
0: With so many suspects, investigators hardly knew where to start.
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18: One week after Kathleen Lipscomb's murder, her car was found in a restaurant parking lot not far from her apartment. Investigators found no foreign fingerprints on or in the car. To determine the time of Kathleen's death, medical examiner Dr. Robert Bucks had two ways to tell.
19: She had eaten Chinese food. It was basically undigested, which indicates that she had eaten in a short period of time prior to her death.
18: And the marks on Kathleen's legs were identified as ant bites and helped establish a time frame.
19: Most of the ant activity occurs during daylight hours, so that probably occurred beginning around dawn on that morning.
18: These two indicators meant Kathleen had probably been killed around dinner time on Sunday night and dumped in the field before dawn. Forensic investigators found four strands of red human hair on Kathleen's clothing. Under a stereo microscope, scientists noticed the hairs had no root.
20: At the root end, you should see the root, which is a bulb-shaped structure.
15: depending on what the stage of the hair growth is.
18: When magnified 100 times, you can see evidence that the hair was dyed.
15: Many times you will see an actual demarcation line between the original color of the hair at the root end to the dyed color of the hair towards the tip end of the hair.
18: All four hairs showed the same dye pattern. When compared, the hairs were not similar to Kathleen's estranged husband, Bill, or her boyfriend, Dr. David Pearl. At the time, genetic testing was still years away. About the only bright spot in the investigation was when investigators located Vincent Robideau, Kathleen's co-worker and neighbor who disappeared the same weekend she was murdered.
4: He had gone back to Galveston, where he was from, and got a job there as a nurse with the local hospital because he had a fight with his boyfriend. And therefore, he just didn't want anything to do with San Antonio again.
18: Robideau was no longer a suspect.
3: We had hit a point where we didn't feel like we were going to be able to solve it without some big break, and we just did not feel that break would ever come.
18: Then investigators got another tip. Kathleen's neighbor said she saw a suspicious person leaving Kathleen's apartment on the same day her body had been found.
3: The neighbor actually just saw this red-headed lady walk up to the door and then a few minutes later walk away from the door.
18: Was this mysterious woman Kathleen's killer?
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0: For 2 long years, investigators searched for Kathleen Lipscomb's killer. Kathleen's family always suspected that her estranged husband, Bill, was somehow involved. Just 7 months before the murder, Bill had increased Kathleen's life insurance to $315,000. The family turned to a private investigator, Tom Bevins, for help. Bevins examined all of the personal items from Kathleen's apartment. In her diary, Bevins found 2 items of interest. The first was an unusual reference. It said, "Baseball tournament. Shannon Gilbert there."
1: When I first came across the name Shannon Gilbert, I didn't know what to make of it. It was obviously a name I had never seen or never heard of. And so my question was, why did Kathleen write it down? Obviously, it meant something to her.
0: A background check revealed that Gilbert was in the Air Force with Kathleen's husband, Bill, and there were rumors the two were having a sexual affair. Bevins went to visit Shannon Gilbert.
1: She said, "Is this about Bill Lipscomb?" We said, "Yes, ma'am, it is." And she says, "I will need an attorney." And at that point, I knew I had something.
0: Bevins found another interesting entry in Kathleen's diary. It said, "Numerous calls and nights out, passing information about WAPS testing. Bill has all questions for the test." WAPS stands for Weighted Airman Promotion Test, which all military personnel must pass in order to gain promotion. Kathleen's entry suggested that her estranged husband, Bill, had cheated. Bill Lipscomb had been promoted faster than any other master sergeant in Air Force history. This entry possibly explained why. Since these cheating allegations involved the Air Force, Dr. Charles McDowell joined the investigation as part of the United States Air Force Office of Special Investigations.
2: If you have a related peripheral crime, which in its own respect, I guess, was serious enough, but certainly doesn't compare to a murder case, that gives you a venue of access that makes it easier to get closer to your subject.
0: While reviewing the crime scene photos, Dr. McDowell made an important discovery.
2: The positioning of the body and the context of how it was found suggested to me that the scene had been staged in order to convey an impression that this was a rape murder. And this is where the victim wound up. And it didn't have a ring of authenticity to it.
3: Within 30, 45 minutes of reviewing the evidence, he told us that Bill did it. Bill was actually the murderer, where we had all at that point thought he just paid someone to do it.
0: Furthermore, McDowell believed Kathleen's crossed legs revealed the body had been stored in a small cramped space after death when rigor mortis set in. McDowell also suspected that someone other than the killer had dumped the body. That's because killers who know their victims tend to cover the body or conceal the victim's face, which wasn't done in this case.
2: That became extremely important because if you have multiple players in a crime, you have better opportunities for identifying, for identifying who they are, and then for playing one off against the other.
0: And Kathleen's daughter, now 9 years old, revealed another piece of new information.
4: She said to me, "Grandma, who do you think killed my mother or my mama?" And I said, "I don't know. Who do you think killed your mama?" And she told me, "My daddy did, because he wasn't where he said he was that night."
0: Hey, what's up, buddy? The children now revealed they were with their father's best friend, Tony Borrello, who had taken them out for dinner on the night their mother was killed. And later that same night, the children said they woke up and discovered their father was not home and his car was gone. Bevins then requested forensic testing of the biological evidence collected during Kathleen's autopsy to determine the identity of the person Kathleen had been with before her death. Inexplicably, in the 2 years since the murder, the sample had been mislabeled, then mishandled. Forensic testing was no longer possible. Prosecutors needed more than just circumstantial evidence to corroborate the children's story.
5: 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And that's the sound of a fraud alert from Wells Fargo flagging a charge for a pricey restaurant in Paris. Considering Claire isn't in Paris right now, that seemed odd to the bank and to Claire. Two taps later, Claire says nope to the charge and Wells Fargo is on the case. However you make money work, Wells Fargo can work with that.
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4: Kathleen Lipscomb's family hired a private investigator to help solve her murder. An entry in Kathleen's diary suggested that her estranged husband Bill had cheated on his military promotion tests and that Kathleen knew it. In addition, the divorce proceedings between Bill and Kathleen had been bitter. Bill wanted custody of the children, and Kathleen wasn't about to let that happen. Was it possible that Kathleen had been using that information as blackmail in her custody battle?
5: She knew it, and he knew that it would bust him. So that's the button she used. I mean, she pushed it, and he told her, you know, you can't do this, because if you do, you're going to end up on a cold slab.
4: At the crime scene, Kathleen's clothing was neatly rolled, suggesting someone with military training dumped the body. The only other military person around Bill Lipscomb's home that weekend was Tony Borello. Months after the crime, Borello had been dishonorably discharged from the Air Force. When questioned, he was eager to talk. Tony Borello immediately acknowledged that he had dumped Kathleen's body in the field, just as Dr. McDowell suspected. And Borello said that Bill Lipscomb was the killer. He also confirmed something else: that Kathleen's body was stored in a cedar chest, which explained why her legs were folded when rigor mortis set in. Surprisingly, Tony Borello still had the chest. He said Bill Lipscomb asked him to dispose of it after the murder, but for some reason, Tony kept it. Forensic scientists found a tiny stain on the bottom of the chest. Testing confirmed that it was Kathleen's blood. Tony Borello met with Bill Lipscomb while wearing a hidden microphone, but he didn't say anything incriminating. So investigators devised another strategy.
6: This was an event that was a consequence of a marriage that went bad. I wanted to see if I could understand it and understand his reaction to it, and then develop an investigative methodology that would counter that and deal with his own psychology.
4: The OSI made sure that Bill Lipscomb knew he was being investigated. Eventually, Bill's former girlfriend, Shannon Gilbert, admitted that Bill once confided to her that he planned to kill Kathleen. And investigators let Lipscomb know that both Gilbert and Borello were cooperating.
6: Bill Lipscomb was playing mind games with us, and we were playing mind games with him.
4: After weeks of these psychological tactics, Dr. McDowell brought Bill Lipscomb in for questioning. Dr. McDowell vividly remembers the exchange.
6: Of all the ways this had to end, I don't understand why it had to end the way it did. Why did you kill her? And he said, I don't know why I killed her. But then he immediately caught himself and leaned forward and crossed his arms and said, I did not kill my wife. But we had him.
7: Three of us within the sheriff's office tried to get in on the same level as Bill and get him to break, and we couldn't do it. We could not do it.
4: Prosecutors believe Kathleen threatened to expose Bill's cheating on the military exams if he tried to get custody of the children. And with that, Bill sought revenge. On the day of the murder, Bill asked Tony Borello to take the children to dinner. Then he called Kathleen, asking her to pick up the children earlier than planned. When Kathleen arrived and noticed the children missing, the two argued. And at some point, Bill strangled her to death. Bill stored the body in a chest until nightfall. Kathleen's blood was found in the chest. Once the children were asleep, Tony Borello dumped Kathleen's body in the field, trying to make it appear to be a sex crime. But the positioning of the body and the fact the body was uncovered revealed the truth that someone other than the killer was involved. But what about the red hairs on Kathleen's clothing?
7: I believe the hairs were planted by Bill Lipscomb or his partner, one of the two, to make it look, naturally throw us off to go looking for someone else.
4: Investigators later identified the woman who was seen leaving Kathleen's apartment after her murder. She was a co-worker who had gone to check on Kathleen when she didn't show up for work. Bill Lipscomb pled guilty to his wife's murder to avoid the death penalty. He was sentenced to life in prison. In return for his cooperation, Tony Borello avoided prosecution. No charges were brought against Shannon Gilbert, who changed her name and is now in the Federal Witness Protection Program. Forensic pathology, forensic psychology, and crime scene reconstruction helped solve a very complicated case.
6: There's one thing that you really do need to include is that this was a very complex investigation. It involved a very large number of people and a tremendous amount of careful coordination and orchestration. I feel kind of guilty because you're interviewing me.
8: People who commit crime think that they're very, very bright, and that the rest of us out here that try to solve crimes or work on crimes or are involved with law enforcement are not very bright. Most often it's the other way around.
4: A retired police officer was found shot to death in his bedroom, but it was unclear exactly what happened. Some of the evidence pointed to suicide, while other signs suggested foul play. But it took crime scene reconstruction, an automated teller machine, and some forensic textbooks in the victim's home to write the final chapter in this real-life whodunit. Traverse City, Michigan is a beautiful area for those who love sailing and fishing. And it was home to Dan and Cynthia McDonald and their two teenage children. 58-year-old Dan McDonald was a retired police officer who worked part-time as a maintenance worker. Cynthia was a freelance writer.
9: Everything seemed like a normal marriage. Cindy taking charge all the time. I mean, she was master of the household and the boss.
4: The last day in December in 1998 was a busy one for the McDonald family. 18-year-old Patrick was sleeping over at a friend's house. Dan decided to sleep late. Cynthia and her 20-year-old daughter Erin spent the day shopping in Traverse City. For several hours, they went from shop to shop, stopping at a local department store, an office supply store, and a beauty shop. On the way home, Cynthia picked up hamburgers for the whole family. But when they arrived home shortly after noon, they found Dan in bed, dead of a single gunshot wound.
10: We just walked in. Oh, I need to see if he's breathing.
11: Okay.
10: He's dead. He's dead. Oh, God, he's dead. Father, okay.
4: Investigators found no gun near the body, but several hundred dollars was missing from his wallet, so robbery was a possibility.
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4: Police were able to confirm that Cynthia and her children were out all morning.
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12: On the afternoon of New Year's Eve, 1998, retired police officer Dan McDonald was found dead in his bedroom of a single gunshot wound to his head. Dan's wife, Cynthia, told police she suspected a robbery, but there were no signs of forced entry, and police were suspicious. When police questioned Cynthia a second time, she said she had a confession to make.
22: I got a call that said she had changed her story. It wasn't a robbery. She came down in the morning and found that he had committed suicide.
12: This is a tape recording of Cynthia's statement to police.
23: Aaron was almost ready to go, and I told her I'd get our coats and stuff and get the car warmed up, and I went in to tell Dan
24: that you were leaving.
23: You were leaving.
24: Okay. And at that time, you found him that he had shot himself?
23: Yes.
24: Okay. You found his gun that he had shot?
23: Yes, I did.
12: Cynthia told police that Dan had undergone surgery for prostate cancer, which had left him impotent. According to Cynthia, Dan left a suicide note, but she destroyed it.
22: The note said, I'm devastated over my prostate cancer. I want you to have the insurance money, and to the effect that if they found out that it was a suicide, there would be no insurance, and the children would not get the money.
23: Because I didn't want the kids.
24: Okay, you didn't want.
23: I didn't know that he'd gone.
24: All right, you didn't want Pat and Aaron to know that their father had taken his own life. Is that correct,
23: yes.
24: Cindy? Was that a yes?
23: Yes.
24: Okay.
12: Dan had $300,000 worth of life insurance, but the policies were negated in the event Dan committed suicide.
23: The only reason we got it was for the kids' college expenses.
12: Cynthia said she complied with Dan's wishes and altered the scene to make the death appear to be a homicide. She said she wiped her husband's prints from the gun, then continued on the shopping trip with her daughter, so she wouldn't arouse suspicion.
25: What we might perceive as normal response would be to just fall apart instantaneously. But not all of us are that way. Until we're in the situation, I think it's impossible to say how a human being would react.
12: Cynthia said she threw her husband's revolver into a nearby field, although police search dogs and metal detectors couldn't find it.
26: She certainly committed foul play by changing the scene.
0: She committed foul play by disposing of a firearm. Those are pretty good indicators to open up a serious investigation.
9: My brother did not commit suicide. He's going to buy a boat. He was going to buy a new truck. He was going to do all these things. So a man that makes this kind of plans is not one that is attempting suicide.
1: At the autopsy, Dr. David Start looked for the telltale signs of suicide. X-rays of Dan's head revealed the bullet was still inside his skull, so the wound in the back of his head was an entry wound.
2: It certainly raises the possibility that it's not a self-inflicted gunshot wound.
1: Cynthia's lawyer says that this wasn't proof of a homicide, only that Dan himself may have played a role in the deception.
5: If anybody has the ability to inflict a mortal injury on oneself and make it look like a homicide, this was a man who had probably as much understanding as anybody else. And it might have been in his mind that, hey, you know, if I can make this look like a homicide, my family will get the life insurance.
1: But investigators discovered something else. Cynthia McDonald wasn't just a freelance writer. She was an aspiring murder mystery writer. And police also learned that Cynthia had made some derogatory statements about them at a neighborhood cocktail party.
9: And she said, you could commit a murder, and the police were not smart enough in northern Michigan to catch you. That didn't sit very well with the state police.
1: Police decided to take a closer look at some of Cynthia's stories.
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1: Police were investigating the mysterious death of retired police officer Dan McDonald. The victim's wife, Cynthia, said her husband committed suicide and that initially she hid that fact so the family could collect on his life insurance policy. Almost immediately, forensic experts found some inconsistencies.
2: The x-rays show the bullet going from back to front as it goes through the brain and from left to right as it goes through the brain.
3: It was obvious it would have had to come from the left side from someone who was left-handed, and the victim, Daniel, was right-handed.
1: A suicide victim rarely shoots himself in the back of the head.
2: There needed to be some additional investigation done, that this case very well could represent a homicide, and allowed the police to further their investigation.
1: Investigators began their analysis by studying the blood spatter.
4: Whenever a blood source, be it a pool of blood or be it a head, if someone, a bullet, going through a head, that blood travels in a straight line, but it can travel in a 360-degree radius, so completely out in all directions. The blood that comes back toward the force that's being applied is what we call the back spatter.
1: But there was no blood spatter on either of Dan's hands. Dan's left arm was clutching a pillow and tucked underneath his body. Next to his arm was a clearly

0: which would have to be a contortionist to do.
1: So you have a little bit difficulty with the trajectory, but definitely it can be done. However, once it's done, your hand is going to remain up here. It's not going to be able to tuck itself back underneath the covers, remain completely bloodless and completely free of stippling from the cylinder gap or any powder, and end up next to the body without a drop of blood on it. That's not possible.
2: Investigators also found gunpowder and a bullet hole in the pillow next to Dan's body. This indicated that the gun was pressed against the pillow when fired.
3: The only way that this could have happened is if this person would have had three arms. One to hold the gun, one to hold the pillow down, and the one that he's lying on his left side.
2: Dan's death was ruled a homicide. A look into Dan and Cynthia's marriage revealed a possible motive. In the months before Dan's murder, the McDonald's were spending more money than they were bringing in.
4: Cindy was buying all of these objects, like computers, like new furniture, like numerous things that were quite expensive items.
2: Investigators also discovered that Dan managed a trust fund for a mentally handicapped relative. In the year before Dan's death, more than $50,000 had been taken from this trust account, and the bank had been demanding answers. Bank documents showed withdrawals ranging from $200 to $1,000 almost every other day, and the fund was virtually depleted. And bank surveillance cameras identified the individual who was responsible.
5: Hey, it's Billy Bush. 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
24: 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Her name was Mickey Costanzo, just 16. 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Seemed perfectly safe until it wasn't. 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
22: When police interviewed Dan McDonald's 20-year-old daughter, Erin, she remembered something unusual about the morning her father was killed.
23: Erin places herself in the shower and explained to the investigators that her mother came in to check on her a number of times, which was out of character. Also, turned up the radio while Erin was in the shower. She told investigators that she heard what she believed to be a car backfiring or a bang.
22: Inside the McDonald's home, police found forensic textbooks Cynthia was using in her research for a murder mystery she planned to write. With titles like Body Trauma and Armed and Dangerous, there were chapters entitled Accidental Shooting versus Suicide, Who Shot Whom, and Premeditated Domestic Killing. Prosecutors believe Cynthia consulted these books to plan what she thought would be the perfect crime. The motive was money. Cynthia was in financial trouble, so she withdrew $50,000 from a trust fund her husband was managing by forging his name. Surveillance cameras at the bank's automated teller machines proved it. The bank contacted Dan and demanded answers. Prosecutors believe Dan confronted Cynthia and told her he was going to local authorities with a plan to return the funds. But this would have cramped Cynthia's lifestyle. On New Year's Eve, while Aaron was in the shower, Cynthia went into the bathroom to turn up the volume on the radio to mask the sound of the gunshot. Prosecutors say Cynthia took Dan's service revolver and fired it into the back of his head, using the pillow to muffle the sound. She later disposed of the gun, although it has never been recovered. Cynthia then went shopping with Aaron, thinking the sales receipts would give her an alibi. Before returning home, she even stopped to buy hamburgers. She even bought one for her husband, even though she knew he was dead.
13: It's unimaginable that she was that conniving, to think that she could get away with it. I mean, ordering your dead husband a hamburger.
22: Cynthia McDonald was charged with first-degree murder. She pleaded not guilty. Her defense included testimony from an outside forensic expert, Dr. L.J. Dragovich, who said that it was possible Dan McDonald's death could have been suicide. Dr. Dragovich demonstrated how he thought Dan could have taken his own life and left gunpowder residue and a hole in the pillowcase.
14: You can have the gun in your left hand and pull the trigger with your left index finger where the pillowcase is entrapped between the muzzle and the head.
22: Dr. Dragovich also points out that gunpowder residue tests weren't conducted on Dan McDonald's hands, which might have proved he had fired the weapon.
18: It would have made a stronger case for the prosecution. Of course, had there been positive gunpowder residue on the hands of the decedent, it would have closed the case.
22: The medical examiner says it wasn't necessary.
19: We did not test for gunshot residue at the time of autopsy, and in my opinion, it would not have given any significance to the overall findings of the case, in that a person can be found with gunshot residue on their hands even if they're in close proximity to another person firing a gun. So that's a test that's, although often referred to, is not routinely performed.
22: As in most cases, it's the jury's job to make the final judgment.
20: We find the defendant guilty of first degree murder.
24: Members of the jury, listen to your verdict as recorded. You do say guilty of first degree premeditated murder?
20: Yes.
22: Her daughter Erin told the judge to show no mercy.
25: I don't understand why this had to happen to us. We had a good family. My father was a good man. And I thought my parents had a very loving relationship. And I ask that you give the maximum. Thank you.
22: Cynthia McDonald was sentenced to life in prison with no possibility of parole. She continues to claim that she is innocent of killing her husband, whom she calls Mac.
26: Mac committed suicide. I didn't kill my husband. I loved him. Had nothing to gain by his death and everything to lose. This has devastated my children, split the family apart.
23: Cynthia is devoid of a conscience, devoid of any responsibility, and she will never admit her guilt.
22: Even though Cynthia studied books on forensics, she didn't realize that science would tell the real story.
27: You know, maybe she had read just enough that she thought she could do it and get away with it, and had read not yet enough to realize that there's a whole lot more involved in real life than there is in the storybook version.
22: And Cynthia's other mistake was in changing the plot. She originally tried to make the death look like an intruder killed her husband. But when she forgot to create the illusion of forced entry, she had no alternative but to change her story.
19: When the officers questioned her, she blinked and went with another story that she thought they would buy. And in this case, if she wanted it to look like a homicide, it certainly did.
23: Cynthia McDonald bragged she could write the book on the perfect murder. Well, she should have read the final chapter, where there are no perfect murders.
0: Welcome to CNN This Morning. Here's what you need to know.
1: Giorena!
0: The U.S. dominated in its opening World Cup match against Paraguay. Alcor Wire was there and has the highlights. Also new this morning, President Trump's name is coming off the Kennedy Center, with more on the winding legal fight that ended with Cruz removing the letters early this morning. That's coming up. Also, a key surveillance tool seen as vital to preventing terror attacks on the U.S. has expired after Congress refused to extend it, the impact that could have on national security. And President Trump is expected to attend a UFC fight at the White House tomorrow, but could 19 months and $60 million worth of work be knocked out by weather? Also happening now, Troop in the Color, the annual event celebrating the British monarch's birthday, has begun. We'll take you to the celebration coming up on CNN This Morning. Saturday, June 13th. Welcome to your weekend. I'm Victor Blackwell. Let's start with Team USA getting a decisive win over Paraguay for their 2026 World Cup debut. Yeah! 4-1 win got tens of thousands of fans screaming inside SoFi Stadium, really across the country. This is a big win for both Team USA and their coach, who faced a lot of doubt going into his first World Cup leading the team. CNN's Corey Wire is in Inglewood, where players say they are just as excited as those fans.
2: The atmosphere was electric, like a Super Bowl crowd that found the turbo button. It was a sellout, 70,000 plus, bringing the volume from the jump. And the celebrity spotting, almost as entertaining as the match. Katy Perry sang before the match. You had Beckham, Tom Cruise, Halle Berry, Kareem Abdul-Jabbar, and then Christian Pulisic took center stage. Captain America forced an own goal early, then threaded a ridiculous nutmeg assist to Valerian Balogun. And as for Balogun, the man came in firing. A laser off the left foot, a brace before halftime to make it 3-0, and a statement for the U.S. Now, Paraguay scored once, tried to make it ugly. The Americans made it look beautiful, scoring again through Gio Reyna. Four goals, most ever by Americans in a World Cup game. Flo Balogun says this is something he's visualized.
3: I visualized, you know, my debut, you know, in the World Cup scoring. But yeah, you know, the reality did surpass that, with scoring two goals. And, you know, the second goal was a fantastic goal as well. So, you know, as I said, a very dreamy night.
4: Being in America, having this crowd around us, seeing the red, white and blue, all our red and white striped shirts in the crowd, it's awesome. I mean, here at the USA chants, it's really pushing us forward. So we just hope it continues like that. And I'm sure it will. We're just thankful for it.
2: The U.S. played with swagger, already more goals in this World Cup than all four of their games in the last one combined. Mauricio Pochettino's squad looked like a team that's not just playing in a World Cup. They are planning to make some noise in it.
0: All right. Thank you, Coy. Team USA plays Australia. That's next Friday in Seattle. And taking a look at another host country for the World Cup, Team Canada versus Bosnia and Herzegovina ended in a draw. Canada will play Qatar in Vancouver on Thursday, and Bosnia will play Switzerland in L.A. New this morning, the name Donald J. Trump is being removed from the Kennedy Center for the Performing Arts. The Kennedy Center board asked a judge to delay the removal. That request was rejected Friday afternoon, and an appeal was also shot down last night. And protesters were not happy with the delay, and they made that clear. Finally, though, work crews started removing Trump's name just a few hours ago, well after the judge's deadline. The actual name removal was blocked from view by the workers with a tarp. Let's get more now from CNN's Sunland Sarfati.
5: There's really nothing like it in the country.
6: For months, the John F. Kennedy Center for the Performing Arts has been thrust into the center of politics.
5: We ended the woke political programming, and we're restoring the Kennedy Center as the premier venue for performing arts anywhere in the country.
6: The remaking of the iconic institution becoming a personal conquest for President Trump.
5: In the coming months, we'll fully renovate the dated and the infrastructure of the building.
6: Last year, the president took the extraordinary step of gutting the existing board of trustees, replacing them with allies. He also ousted the chairman and installed himself in that role.
5: In a few short months since I became chairman of the board at the Kennedy Center, we have completely reversed the decline of this cherished national institution.
6: Trump even served as host of the Kennedy Center Honors Award ceremony in December.
5: And I'm doing it because I feel it's very important that we all get out and do something. And if that can make a difference, that's tremendous.
6: Then the board voted to rename the building the Trump Kennedy Center, though an act of Congress is required to legally change the name since it was designated as a memorial to President Kennedy following his assassination.
5: This was brought up by one of the very distinguished board members, and they voted on it. And there's a lot of board members. And they voted unanimously, so I was very honored by it. Thank you.
6: But Trump's efforts to reshape the national landmark to his personal liking has been met with pushback. After Trump's aggressive moves to remake the center, protesters voiced their frustration.
7: Together we can continue to fight back and make a difference.
6: And artists in productions like Hamilton, the Washington National Opera, and Bella Fleck began dropping out of scheduled engagements.
8: There has been this rejection of the Trump Kennedy Center by many in the arts and entertainment world. And now you have Trump saying, hey, let's turn off the lights altogether for 2 years. Let's renovate the building. Maybe he sees an opportunity for a big construction project. We know the president likes those.
6: This isn't the only renovation project the president has undertaken in his second term. He completely demolished the east wing of the White House to build a massive ballroom, paved over the Rose Garden in favor of a patio resembling his Mar-a-Lago resort, redecorated the Oval Office with ornate gold trimmings, and has announced his intention to build a giant arch across from the Lincoln Memorial to commemorate the nation's 250th anniversary.
5: It'll be substantial. I'd like it to be the biggest one of all. We're the biggest, most powerful nation. I'd like it to be the biggest one of all.
9: And President Trump's own comments suggest a pretty dramatic renovation beyond just replacing carpets or painting the columns. In speaking with reporters in the Oval Office, he painted a very stark visual, which really speaks to how far the building could be stripped down. He says he's planning on using the structure of the existing building, but added the steel will be all checked out because it will be fully exposed. The president is estimating the project could cost around $200 million. Sunland Sarfati, CNN, Washington.
0: Well, now to the war in Iran. U.S. Central Command says the U.S. downed several Iranian attack drones near the Strait of Hormuz. In a social media post, the U.S. military says that the drones were attempting to disrupt commercial shipping. Meanwhile, the U.S. and Iran say that they're close to a potential agreement to begin discussions over ending the war, but there's conflict, the conflicting information about what's been agreed to. Let's go now to CNN's Leila Garagonzalou to break it all down for us. Close, Leila, means that there's still some work to do.
10: Yeah, so we're getting a lot of conflicting messaging on what we're expecting out of this memorandum of understanding. Both sides are saying it's close, but the details are still quite murky. We've heard from sources close to the White House saying that there are certain things in this MOU, and then we've also heard from Iranian state media that they have published the 14 points of this MOU. But President Donald Trump did say that what the Iranian state media had posted was fake news. Then we also heard from Iran's foreign minister, Abbas Araghchi, about 10 minutes after President Donald Trump posted, also saying that the media should not speculate. That post was then subsequently reposted by Donald Trump's account on X and was echoed by the vice president as well. Now, we don't know what is going to come out of this, but it does seem like both sides are saying that things are very fragile. They do want to protect what is going on with this MOU. We might see something signed around Sunday. It could be a couple of days from that. When it does come to who's kind of the victor out of this, the Iranians had some very choice words about who has the upper hand. Take a listen.
11: We are the victor of this battlefield. The Islamic Republic of Iran has emerged as a victor. The Iranian people achieved victory. This is not a slogan. This is no exaggeration.
10: So this is obviously also going to be a slight point of contention between President Trump and the Iranians. These are all things that are going to be worked out. Hopefully we see some sort of agreement. Once that agreement is signed, whenever that is, it's going to be another 60 days for them to really discuss the key issues like the nuclear agreement or any sort of sanctions. Now, as you know, things can change very quickly. We've seen that happen time and time again in this conflict. So the next couple of hours, next couple of days are going to be really critical.
0: Leila Garagoglu reporting from Abu Dhabi. Thank you very much. Next, SpaceX makes history with a blockbuster stock market debut. And Elon Musk also makes history as the world's first trillionaire.
12: If people had told me this was going to happen, I was like, man, you must be smoking some really good crack.
13: Tonight on 360.
14: The stories that matter. Anderson Cooper.
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2: 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Both may be fatal. 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
0: A manhunt for a West Texas fugitive ended after the man fired random shots at passing cars. One person was killed, 10 others were injured. Authorities have been searching for Victor Mata Villarreal since Wednesday. He was wanted for the attempted murder of a police officer. Now, as police closed in on him yesterday, he barricaded himself inside a building and started just wildly shooting at passing cars. SWAT teams stormed the clinic and found Villarreal died of a self-inflicted gunshot wound. Attorneys for Tyler Robinson, the man accused of killing conservative activist Charlie Kirk, they're asking a Utah judge to take the death penalty off the table. The defense claimed a prosecutor violated a pretrial gag order by talking to reporters about ballistic evidence. And the state argued they were simply clearing up misinformation. We're expecting that ruling on June 22nd. A federal judge has indefinitely blocked President Trump's nearly $1.8 billion anti-weaponization fund. You see, the Justice Department claimed the plan is already dead, so the injunction is not necessary. But the federal judge in Virginia says that she is not buying that. She's given the DOJ 1 week to state under oath that the fund is gone for good or the block stands. SpaceX had a massive blockbuster, choose your adjective, debut on the stock market yesterday with shares that gained 19% after a record-breaking IPO. And when trading ended Friday, the company's market value was above $2 trillion, which then cemented Elon Musk's status as the world's first trillionaire. CNN's David Goldman breaks down the numbers of what is now the sixth largest publicly traded company in the U.S.
16: SpaceX had its IPO. It's a big deal. How do you know it's a big deal? Look at the size font that I'm using for this segment. It is enormous. It is almost as big as SpaceX. And it was a really significantly large IPO. It traded for $135 a share. Now, at the end of the day, that went way up. And it raised $75 billion in its IPO. That is the largest ever by a factor of three. It valued the company at $1.7 trillion with a T. That's 1 and 7 followed by 11 zeros. And it was the largest IPO ever. This is now a much larger number after it traded on the stock market. And this is not some kind of new company that you usually see from an IPO. This is a mature company. Look at this. It's already making $18.7 billion in 1 year alone. That's last year. But look at this. It's up 33% over the past year. Unbelievable. You usually don't see this kind of growth from a mature company like this. But there's always a but. You have some big losses here. And the reason why you have $4.9 billion in losses in 2025 and 4.3 in the first quarter of 2026 is because of AI. This is not just a space company. This is also Elon Musk's ambition to make an AI company, and that is a very, very expensive venture. Looking at $12.7 billion in 2025 alone in AI spending, $7.7 billion in the first quarter. What's going on here? Well, SpaceX really wants to put data centers into space. Imagine the expense of that. That's why it's raising all of this money in its IPO. Now, it's a good idea. You get free cooling, you get free electricity from the sun, and you've got the Starlink network to beam all that signal back down to Earth. But that is not where SpaceX's ambition ends. Nope, it wants to put colonies on Mars. It wants to put colonies on the moon. And if it does both of those things, then Elon Musk will make another $1 trillion. Yes, I said another $1 trillion because he has become the world's first trillionaire. Congratulations to Elon Musk. He is the first person to ever accomplish this feat. And just from the IPO alone, he is now worth over $1 trillion. That is 1, 2, 3, 4, 5, 6, 7, 8, 9, 10. I'm running out of room. 11, 12 zeros after that, and he is worth much more at the end of the day, and he could be worth much, much, much more if SpaceX does all the things that he wants it to do. Big IPO, big numbers. We'll see what happens to this company over the course of time. Back to you.
0: How many of you counted those zeros? The 12 zeros in his heart, $1 trillion. David Goldman, thank you so much for that. Next, Congress leaves town and part of America's key spy program goes dark. What the lapse in FISA, the Foreign Intelligence Surveillance Act, means for your safety and your privacy.
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0: The U.S. and Iran have signaled that they are closer to signing an agreement to begin formal talks to end the war in Iran. But both countries are at odds over Iran's nuclear program and the potential release of Iran's frozen funds. Let's talk about this now with Alisa Ewers. She's a senior fellow for Middle East Studies at the Council on Foreign Relations. Alisa, good morning to you. So they say they're very close. Is this very close, closer than the previous dozens of times that they've said we're very close? What do you think?
26: Good morning. I mean, we've seen this movie before, right? We've seen it now for almost 6-7 weeks that we're almost there. And what it reflects, I think, is that that last bit of any negotiation, whatever we're talking about, that last 5% is usually the hardest. And so I think they're probably close, but that doesn't mean that they're signing it any moment now. I think they're still working out those final details. And this is the most fragile part of a negotiation. But both sides seem to be signaling that they are more close now than they have been in recent weeks.
0: More close. We'll take that grammar, considering the conversation. All right. So let's talk about this. You talk about the last 5%. And one thing that there is clear disagreement about, we don't know really what's in the agreement or the proposed agreement, but the discussion of the release of frozen assets. The Supreme Leader's military advisor had said before this point that they're demanding $24 billion, 12 up front at the start of this and another $12 billion. He now says that the U.S. has agreed to release those funds. Vice President Vance wrote on X, the Iranians are not receiving any cash and no funds are being released for simply signing a deal or attending a meeting. How crucial is that stipulation of the release of funds for either sides? And could it kill for the Iranians a potential agreement to move forward?
26: Well, the Iranian regime wants to front load the benefits of any understanding as much as it can, right? It doesn't trust that the United States is going to fulfill any commitment over the long term, just like the United States isn't going to trust that Iran is going to live up to its obligations just by merely saying that they're going to do it. And so it's not unusual to expect the Iranian regime to say they want some of this economic relief up front. Whether it comes in access to frozen funds, whether it comes on simply allowing Iran to continue to sell its oil once the Strait of Hormuz is, you know, quote unquote, reopened. There are a number of ways that the regime can get some of its revenue. But this is clearly one of the sticking points. The sequencing here matters. And it matters to those in Iran who are making the decision about whether or not to sign this memorandum of understanding. So getting something up front is probably going to be critical to them to seal the deal.
0: We'll remember that the president said that there were attacks coming late in the week and then called them off because he said that there was progress toward this agreement, that they were at the final points. What do you make of what we saw from, according to U.S. military, the Iranians overnight? The U.S. military says they downed several Iranian drones that were aimed at the Strait of Hormuz. They're still attacking.
26: Well, they've been attacking this whole time, Victor. Since the ceasefire was announced in April, we've seen repeated attacks by Iran on its neighbors, on the UAE, the United Arab Emirates, on Kuwait, on Bahrain. We saw recent attacks on Jordan. So they've been doing this all along, and we've seen repeatedly that the president has threatened military action, but ultimately has backed down because it has not risen to the level of kind of resuming full-on attacks. What we saw this weekend was directly and I think quite proportionally in response to the targeting of a U.S. helicopter. So I think the administration's making a distinction here because they want the deal to come through, right? They are not interested in a full resumption of the conflict. And I think we're seeing that in some of these decisions. So despite the fact that the president has threatened numerous times over recent weeks, he hasn't really followed through. And I think that signals to us that he doesn't want this to become a hot war again.
0: Alisa Ewers, thank you so much for being with me this morning. New this morning, a surveillance tool seen as vital in preventing terror attacks has expired. Last night, Congress failed to reauthorize Section 702 of the Foreign Intelligence Surveillance Act. It's one of the nation's most powerful tools to protect national security. 19 Republicans joined most Democrats to block the extension, and that set up a political standoff over President Trump's selection of Bill Pulte to serve as interim director of national intelligence. CNN's Annie Grayer has the latest from Washington.
1: A key spy and surveillance program used by the intelligence community to prevent terrorist attacks has lapsed after bipartisan negotiations fell apart on Capitol Hill. These negotiations had been struggling for months because while this program is critical, there's a group on the right and the left that have often taken issue with it because this program will scoop up data of U.S. citizens in the process. And there's a small group of lawmakers on the left and right who have wanted to see reforms to this program. But it usually ultimately gets renewed because of the broader significance and the role that it plays. But then President Trump installed Bill Pulte as the nation's top intelligence official, and that really changed the dynamics because Democrats said that Pulte, in that role as Director of National Intelligence, made these negotiations untenable because they said Pulte did not have the national security experience or clearance to be in that role. So lawmakers left town without passing an extension of this critical spy powers bill. Now, President Trump has since announced that he will be nominating Jay Clayton for the role, a man who Democrats seem to find a lot more palatable. But that announcement came after the House had already left town for the week. So with the Friday at midnight deadline, it is clear that this law will expire. Now, the question is, what happens now? There is an argument that this will end up in the courts, where some companies may try to continue collecting this critical data, given that the courts are allowing these companies to continue to do so. But experts say it's a very murky area. So we are really in unprecedented territory here with no sign of how it is going to resolve. And a lot of national security matters are at stake. Annie Grayer, CNN, reporting from Washington.
0: Yeah, certainly a lot at stake. Annie Grayer, thank you. Cleanup happening now for a lot of people in the central U.S. Destructive tornadoes hit that region. I want to take you to Merrillville, Indiana. Look at this. Parts of the buildings there reduced to just splinters and boards spread around. County officials say more than a dozen buildings were destroyed in those storms. A tornado also hit just south of Chicago in this town. Police pulled a man, you see him here, from under the rubble of his destroyed home. Listen to what he went through.
2: The door flew out of my hand, and then everything just started falling apart. I'm just very thankful I'm alive, that we are, because what we went through, what we've seen, we thought during the time that it was not, we weren't going to make it.
0: Three people were killed as the storms came through this week. Meteorologist Allison Chinchar with me now. More storms on the way.
3: Yes. And in fact, it's actually an increased risk of storms today compared to what we even had just 24 hours ago. Now, we're starting to see the change of from one front to the next. So you're going to see some of the same areas you saw maybe about 2 days ago in terms of where the peak severe storms were. You can see stretching from Michigan all the way back into the panhandle of Texas. That includes Chicago, Kansas City, St. Louis, even Oklahoma City for the target points for today. Now, damaging winds is still going to be the main threat here, but we could also have a few isolated tornadoes and some large hail that kind of get mixed in some of those stronger thunderstorms. Right now, this is where the activity is at the moment. You can see across states like Missouri, Oklahoma, and even into Kansas. We've got a lot of lightning out there, but no warnings as of this very moment. That is expected to change as we go through the rest of the day. And then even into tomorrow, you take a look at Sunday. This is where we have the main risk on Sunday. You can see it goes into portions of the Northeast and into the Mid-Atlantic. So that system as a whole starts to slide off to the east in the next 24 hours. Now, here's a look at the timeline. Again, you can see this morning we've already got some of those clusters out there, but really this afternoon and this evening, that's when it really starts to ramp back up, the heating of the day helping to fuel a lot of those storms, so that by the time you get to, say, 8, 9, 10 o'clock tonight, you basically have a line that stretches from Chicago all the way back to Amarillo, and a lot of some strong to even severe thunderstorms embedded within that line. Then it continues to slide off to the east as we head into the day on Sunday. Another concern, especially because a lot of these areas have had day after day of storm systems move through, you also have the potential for flooding. In fact, you actually have a level 3 out of 4 risk right through there that you can see in southern Missouri, because again, the ground is already saturated. Now we're going to be adding another 1 to 3 inches of rain on top of it, and it just can't really kind of go away as quickly as you normally would. Then Sunday, you can see this elongated line here indicating where we're going to have the flood threat on the back half of the weekend.
0: A lot to watch, Allison Chinchar. Thank you. Next, Team USA dominates in its World Cup opener. We'll talk about the biggest takeaways from last night's match and the fan excitement off the pitch. And remember, Allison and I want to go. If you're headed out, just stream our show. You can do it anywhere in the U.S. from the CNN app. St. Louis, you're beautiful this morning. You can go to CNN.com/watch.
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34: 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I asked about Vraylar. 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
35: 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Difficulty moving, uncontrolled movements, tremors, feeling like you need to move, nausea, constipation, insomnia, dizziness, increased appetite, and fatigue are common. Side effects may not appear for weeks.
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0: Did you watch it? If you were up watching it, you were up later than I was. Team USA dominated in their World Cup 2026 debut. Scored an explosive win over Paraguay, 4-1. They scored more goals in this single game than they scored in their entire last World Cup appearance. Soccer editor with USA Today, Seth Vertelny, back on the show. Seth, good morning to you. It is the dead middle of the night in Irvine, California, so a special appreciation for you coming on. So, Team USA, they obviously got it done. How'd they look?
37: It was an incredible performance, one of the best that we have ever seen from a U.S. men's national team at a World Cup. I went into this game expecting a pretty close game. Paraguay was known as a pretty defensive team. The U.S. is definitely better than Paraguay, but to see the U.S. come out and put together this kind of performance and just blow them apart was amazing to see. It bodes well for them the rest of the tournament. And hopefully this is the kind of performance that can kind of get the U.S. public behind them moving forward in the World Cup.
0: All right. So let's listen to some of the fans there. And this is what they had to say out there on the West Coast.
38: And get some action, and all the goals is great. The outside foot, crazy.
39: Just super excited to be here. It's really, really a fun time. Great setup. Got to come back.
40: Seeing that screamer go in, go up 4-1, that was an incredible feeling. I've never seen such energy here in Los Angeles, and as now we really know that the World Cup is here now in the U.S.
41: I'm so glad that FIFA has made this fan fest together. I feel united as a city. United States together, we're gonna win the World Cup.
0: Now, soccer enthusiasm is obviously growing across the U.S., catching up with the rest of the world. Talk to me about the energy there.
37: Yeah, it was a sold-out crowd at SoFi Stadium, or as FIFA's calling in this tournament, Los Angeles Stadium, because they don't use sponsor names, but It was really an energetic, pro-U.S. crowd. You know, this is a team that has become accustomed to not always playing in front of pro-U.S. crowds in their own country. But this one certainly was. I was really curious to see what the crowd was going to be like, given the ticket prices that we've talked about a lot leading up to this World Cup. But it really was an energetic crowd. And, of course, it helps when the U.S. scores three goals in the first half. And it really just kind of built this momentum starting from the game and going all the way through to the end. And so, you know, oftentimes we've seen in World Cups, teams can feed off the energy of a home crowd, and the home country performs better than maybe they would if they were not on home soil. And for the U.S., last night was a really good sign that that could be the case in this tournament for them if they keep getting crowds like that.
0: Christian Pulisic was banged up a little bit. He was subbed out for the second half. Maybe not.

0: which ended up being an own goal. But yeah, he went off at halftime, and there are definitely some concerns among U.S. fans to see him go off. He said after the game he took a little bit of a kick to his calf and that it was precautionary. He didn't seem too concerned. I will say there's certainly something there. It wasn't purely precautionary. He wouldn't have gone off at halftime if he didn't have some kind of an injury. But hopefully, because the U.S. has an entire week off now until their next game on Friday against Australia, he'll be okay. But it's definitely a situation that fans and U.S. team officials are going to be monitoring closely over the next few days.
1: Well, U.S. fans are going to ride this optimism and this feel-good vibe for the rest of the week until they get to Seattle. Seth Vertelny, thanks so much for being with us again. Again, at 3:46 in the morning out on the West Coast. Television's hottest actors are on CNN. It's a new season of Variety's Actors on Actors with new episodes dropping daily. Here's a look ahead of today's episodes with Claire Danes and Richard Gadd.
2: To get us to learn Shakespeare, we watch Romeo and Juliet.
3: Yeah.
2: And I remember writing an essay on Romeo and Juliet. And particularly, I always remember so clearly an amazing bit you do in that where you wake up and Romeo's dead, right? Mm-hmm, at that point, you do this amazing guttural sob. And I remember writing paragraphs about that sob and how impactful it was.
3: Oh,
2: so there you go.
3: And then you mastered the guttural sob.
2: You
3: saw my guttural sob and you raised it.
2: Yeah,
3: I remember that moment very distinctly. I was very surprised by it. And the environment was so epic that Baz had created. And I think just like moved by the mise-en-scène in a way and the tragedy at, you know, but it, you know, the world he creates helped elicit that.
1: 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Today is not actually King Charles' birthday, but the weather's better in June, so this is when they celebrate it. Live look now in London for the royal celebration. Trooping the Color. We'll explain why it's happening now.
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9: How was your last birthday party? Was it anything like this? Probably not. Birthday celebration for the king. Thousands of people gathered in central London. It's happening right now. We're watching the annual Trooping the Colour, massive military parade held in June each year in the UK, marking the official birthday of a British monarch. This tradition dates back to more than 250 years. Live look here at the palace, at least 1,400 troops, 200 horses participating in this year's event honoring King Charles. Nada Bashir joins us now from London. Nada, what are you seeing?
10: Well, just as you mentioned, Victor, there are thousands gathered here around Buckingham Palace, waiting from the early hours of this morning to catch a glimpse of senior members of the royal family. And just about an hour ago, we saw the beginning of what was, of course, the grand military procession to mark the opening of the Trooping of the Colour to celebrate the King's official birthday. Now, we are still waiting for them to return from the military parade, who we have seen so far is, of course, the Prince and Princess of Wales, accompanied by their three children taking part in that procession, and of course King Charles III and Queen Camilla. Now, of course, as you mentioned, this isn't the King's actual birthday. His actual birthday is in November, but traditionally here in the UK, the monarch's birthday is celebrated as a national celebration in June, generally because the weather is a lot better. And we have been lucky today with the sun finally coming out. And in about an hour or so, we are expecting senior members of the royal family to make their way back to Buckingham Palace, and they will take their positions on the balcony of Buckingham Palace, where, of course, thousands of those gathered here to catch a glimpse of the royal family will be able to wave and cheer as they celebrate the King's official birthday. And, of course, we are expecting, as we do every year, the grand flypast as well with the red arrows. So a lot of pomp and pageantry around this celebration, but certainly something for many to look forward to. Victor?
9: Always an iconic celebration, especially that wave from the balcony. Nada Bashir for us in London. Thank you. Ahead of the next hour, CNN This Morning, workers spent all night taking down President Trump's name from the Kennedy Center. We'll walk you through how we got here.
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9: Welcome back to CNN This Morning. There is a lot happening today, starting with the Kennedy Center. Live look for you now, letter by letter. President Trump's name is being removed. It's being covered by a tarp now. But we'll get you caught up on the legal fight that sent those crews there to remove the president's name early this morning.
32: Giorena!
9: The U.S. dominated in its opening World Cup match against Paraguay. Andy Scholl standing by with the highlights and a look at how the next matchup is shaping up. The Trump administration was hit with another legal setback over this so-called anti-weaponization fund. A judge does not believe the fund is truly dead, and we'll talk about what she wants from the White House to prove it. Plus, Elon Musk, now the world's first trillionaire. Yesterday, after SpaceX's historic IPO, what that means for his own personal fortune and the many companies he runs, that's coming up. Saturday, June 13th. Welcome to your weekend. Thanks for starting with me. I'm Victor Blackwell. The Kennedy Center for the Performing Arts no longer shares its name. Just a few hours ago, work crews started removing the name Donald J. Trump. Live look. Here's what it looked like as last night as they started the work. This is not live. This is from last night. The center board tried to stop this from happening. They asked a judge to delay the removal. That request was shot down Friday afternoon, and an appeal was rejected last night.
0: This is not what democracy looks like! Shame!
9: Protesters, you heard there, made it clear they were not happy with the delay in removing Trump's name. But finally, work crews started taking it down hours after the judge's midnight deadline. It was blocked from public view by workers with that tarp, and that work is still continuing this morning. We now turn to the latest on the war with Iran. U.S. Central Command says that the U.S. shot down multiple Iranian attack drones close to the Strait of Hormuz. In a social media post last night, the U.S. military says the drones were attempting to disrupt commercial shipping. In the meantime, the U.S. and Iran say that they may be within reach of a possible agreement to start talks over ending the war. But there's conflicting information about the actual terms of the potential memo of understanding. CNN's Leila Garagoglu joins us with more now. Final work to do. Still some questions about those specific stipulations.
1: Yeah, we're seeing quite a lot of speculation of what is in this MOU, this Memorandum of Understanding between Iran and the U.S. Iranian state media just yesterday published what they said were the 14 points included in this MOU. And President Donald Trump very quickly took to Truth Social to say that this was fake news. Now, just about 10 minutes after Donald Trump's post on Truth Social, we got a post from the Iranian foreign minister, Abbas Araghchi, also pouring cold water on any sort of media speculation over this memorandum. He wrote, the Islamabad Memorandum of Understanding has never been closer. Pending its finalization, the media should refrain from entering speculation about its content. He also went on to say that all details would be shared with the public in due course. Now, just after he posted that, we saw the @RealDonaldTrump account on X retweet this, and we saw a post from Vice President J.D. Vance echoing what Abbas Araghchi was saying in his post. So we're really seeing both sides try to contain any sort of speculation around this memorandum, because it is quite a fragile time. And as we've seen over the course of this conflict, things can really change in a matter of hours, if not days. Now, Abbas Araghchi did go on Iranian state media to also discuss some of the other points. Take a listen.
2: Now, the topic of the nuclear issue has been postponed to the final agreement. So there are different reasons for this, and now we cannot discuss that. The demands were not acceptable, so there are issues on which we could agree.
1: Now, it is expected that we will hear more about the nuclear program and even sanctions getting lifted after the 60 days once this memorandum, if this memorandum is signed. So we're going to have to just wait and see what happens. Those key issues still, as I said, need to be agreed upon. Now, when it comes to when we could see this memorandum signed, some sources have said it could be as early as tomorrow on Sunday. However, Iranian sources are saying it's unlikely to be that soon. There are still elements of this that need to be finalized. We could see it happen early next week around the G7 when President Trump is expected to be in Europe. So it's just a matter of time for something to come together. Victor?
9: We'll see if it indeed does come together. Leila Garagoglu from Abu Dhabi, thank you. Team USA kicked off its World Cup run on home turf last night in L.A., and it could not have gone any better. CNN Sports' Andy Scholes is here in his Team USA fit.
3: Oh, yes. I might wear this for a month, Victor.
9: I mean, listen, if you had it on yesterday, maybe you're the lucky charm.
3: What a start, Victor. I mean, this, like you said, it could not have gone any better. And ever since we were awarded this World Cup 8 years ago, you know, we had been waiting for this moment last night. A World Cup game on home soil. And boy, did the team come through with just an awesome performance. And all the stars were out for this one. Yeah, Tom Cruise, David Beckham, Leonardo DiCaprio was there as well. It felt like a Super Bowl there in LA. And Team USA wasted no time getting on the board. Captain America, Christian Pulisic, he was awesome. Here he splits the defenders. He forced an own goal, the 7th minute goal, third fastest scored by a host nation in their opening match. And the USA would just dominate possession in this one. Flaherty Balogun, he was born in Brooklyn, grew up in London, but he had an amazing World Cup debut. He scored twice in the first half and the second one right here. I mean, an awesome move and strike. Balogun, the first U.S. player to score 2 goals in a World Cup match since the very first tournament back in 1930. In the second half, Gio Reyna comes in. He adds the cherry on top. USA ends up winning 4-1. The 4 goals, the most ever by a USA team in the World Cup, and already more goals than we scored in the entire tournament 4 years ago.
4: I visualized, you know, my debut, you know, in the World Cup scoring. But yeah, you know, the reality did surpass that with scoring 2 goals. And, you know, the second goal was a fantastic goal as well. So, you know, as I said, a very dreamy night.
5: Being in America, having this crowd around us, seeing the red, white and blue, all our red and white striped shirts in the crowd, it's awesome. I mean, here at the USA chants, it's really pushing us forward. So we just hope it continues like that. And I'm sure it will. We're just thankful for it.
3: Yeah, and you know, Victor, the thought before the tournament is, we're the host nation, but U.S. isn't going to win the World Cup. Coach Mauricio Pochettino said before the tournament, why not us? You know, that's kind of like the rallying cry around the team. After that game, why not us, right? Like, it's
6: why
3: like, come
6: not
3: on.
6: Us?
3: That was an awesome performance.
9: All right, well, we got to see Australia right in
3: Australia
9: front of us.
3: Australia next week in Seattle, yep.
9: One step at a time. Andy Schultz, thanks so much. Headlines this morning for you. The Trump administration has given Paramount Skydance the green light to take over Warner Brothers Discovery. Paramount made no significant concessions to the Justice Department in order to get the regulatory sign-off. The merger would combine 2 major media companies, which include CNN's parent company, and lead to a major realignment of the media landscape. Now, this fight is not over. A coalition of state attorneys general is still threatening to block this through some legal action. The EU and the UK, they're also reviewing the merger. President Trump says the top leader of the notorious Tren de Aragua cartel was killed in a U.S. military strike Friday. The president said that Hector Guerrero Flores, known as Nino Guerrero, was targeted in a swift and lethal, in his words, joint operation with Venezuelan forces. Guerrero is credited with transforming a local prison gang into a transnational terrorist organization with a growing violent footprint inside the U.S. One person is dead, several others injured after a strong storm caused a tent to collapse during an outdoor service at a church in Virginia. The video shows the moment during the service that tent crumpled. You can see the wind shaking up the structure. 11 people were sent to the hospital, 11 others treated at the scene. Officials are still investigating that incident. It's been 10 years since the mass shooting at Pulse nightclub in Orlando killed 49 people and wounded dozens more. The deadliest incident of violence against the LGBTQ community in the U.S. The nightclub itself is no longer standing. It was torn down early this year, and many survivors, family, supporters, they were there yesterday to remember the lives lost, including Orlando's mayor, who had this to say.
7: We will honor the 49 through our action. Our community will keep working to ensure that Orlando remains a place where every person, regardless of where they're from or who they love, is welcomed and respected.
9: A permanent memorial is being built at the site where the shooting happened, but there's a call for more Hispanic representation. I'm going to talk more about that coming up in the next hour on First of All. Next, SpaceX has touched down on Wall Street, making it the largest IPO in history. The money moves behind this debut and how it made Elon Musk even richer.
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0: collectibles. Another day, same pain, same meds, same struggling for symptom relief. Injections like Humira and Enbrel work similarly to treat moderate to severe rheumatoid arthritis or psoriatic arthritis. But if your symptoms haven't improved enough, Rinvoq works differently. It's a once-daily pill that can rapidly relieve RA and PSA joint pain, stiffness, and swelling as fast as 2 weeks for some. Even after 3 years, many people felt this relief. In PSA, Rinvoq can leave skin noticeably clearer.
1: Rinvoq can lower ability to fight infections. Before treatment, test for TB and do blood work. Serious infections, blood clots, some fatal cancers, including lymphoma and skin, serious allergic reactions, GI tears, death, heart attack, and stroke occurred. See the event risk increases in age 50+.
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2: SpaceX shares close on a winning note for the week after pulling off the largest initial public offering of all time. Shares opened trading yesterday at $150, up from an IPO price of $135 before ending a day at just over $161. It's an historic $75 billion IPO, valued the company at more than $2 trillion on its first day, and made the founder and CEO, Elon Musk, the world's first trillionaire. CNN global economic analyst Rana Farouhart joins me now from New York to break it all down. Rana, good morning to you. $2 trillion valuation to this company that lost billions of dollars in 2025, posted billions in losses for the first quarter of 2026. For the majority of people who are watching from outside the market, make these numbers make sense. Is this all optimism?
3: Wow, Victor, you really stepped me up there. Make these numbers make sense.
2: Please.
3: I'm not sure I can. No, listen, I'll give you the story. I'll give you the story that Wall Street and SpaceX have been telling, which for the moment has paid off with this successful IPO. This is a hugely loss-making company. The big bet is that rockets are going to be able to send equipment up to space. We're going to be able to build data centers to fuel AI in space. Now, one of the advantages, let's just go sci-fi for a minute and say that you believe that that can happen. By the way, you know, rockets are kind of a tricky business. You know, you see recently with the Blue Origin rocket blowing up. Pretty easy for things to go wrong in space. But the idea of building AI data centers in space would save a lot of energy, and it would also kind of solve some of the problems that you're already seeing as AI grows. And, you know, you're seeing these data centers in places that are, you know, driving up real estate prices, taking energy, taking water away from communities. So the bet is if you can do this in space, that's going to be a good thing for everybody. The big question is, can you do it in space? You know, and that's not at all proven yet. The other thing that is interesting is that the reins of this company have been handed over almost entirely to Elon Musk in a way that is pretty unprecedented. So it's also a bet on Elon Musk. Do you believe in Elon? Do you think that he can kind of do anything? You know, he's a superhero. So there's a lot in this story, in the prospectus that the company put out before the IPO that is head scratching. And this is a bet for 5 years, 10 years of what's going to happen in an area that is very much a fast moving target.
2: On your point of handing over the reins to Elon Musk, I mean, he's now SpaceX's chief executive, chief technology officer, chairman of the board. I went back and read our reporting on the IPO prospectus. He'll, quote, have the power to control the outcome of matters requiring shareholder approval, including election of all of the directors, control of business affairs, can appoint or remove people from the board. It really is a stunning concentration of power. Does that give anybody pause?
3: 100%, Victor. And, you know, you used the word concentration of power, which is exactly what, frankly, the whole market is right now. I mean, SpaceX is kind of the apex of a trend that has been building for some time, which is that the majority of the market capitalization of the U.S. stock market is tech stocks. It's five big tech stocks. And now it's Elon. And you know, there's this pyramid. And what happens if things start to crumble? What happens if things go wrong? It only takes bad news at a few companies to really affect the entire market. And so That's the concern. My concern is that as SpaceX is being held in everybody's portfolio, in retirement funds and pension funds and, you know, the 401ks of individual investors, you don't have to actually buy SpaceX yourself to be invested in SpaceX, because guess what? Your portfolio manager is. Yeah. So we are all now taking this rocket ship ride, very risky rocket ship ride, profitable for the moment with Elon, but we'll see.
2: So you've got the SpaceX IPO, OpenAI, Anthropic, they're filed for their IPOs as well. You could have, or we could have, $3 trillion IPOs in a matter of months of one another, all AI companies. Talk more about the changing landscape as these companies now go public.
3: Yeah, I love that question. I was just actually talking to a friend. I live in New York. I was talking to a friend in Silicon Valley. Both of us have noticed that in these markets, in these property markets, which were frankly already nosebleed high, you're seeing property prices go up. You are going to see that any place where there is somebody that is in tech that is potentially profiting from SpaceX and Anthropic and all of these new IPOs, you're going to see a money dump of a kind we have never seen. And one thing I worry a lot about is that is going to increase inflation and cost of living crises in some of the cities and places where things are already really, really expensive. Mm. There's also, as I say, the individual investor risk, the portfolio risk. Now, I want to be fair, and I also want to look on the potential upside. If these bets pay off, and that is a huge if, you could see wealth creation of a kind that would make, you know, the 19th century turn of the, you know, railroad barons, gilded era sort of wealth look minor by comparison. And that's going to reshape everything. It's going to reshape markets, political power. We're at a huge turning point.
2: Yeah. I mean, we've run out of time for this conversation, but I'd suggest people go read your piece. People are starting to eat the rich. And as we're talking about new millionaires and billionaires and our first trillionaire, how this might feed 2026 and 2028 and the turn of economic populism that we're seeing that could lift some maybe once fringe ideas of candidacies and bring those back to the center. Rana Faruhar, I appreciate the conversation this morning.
3: Thank you.
2: All right, storms may put a damper on historic fight at the White House. You know which one I'm talking about. UFC Freedom 250, scheduled to happen tomorrow. 7 bouts are scheduled to happen in the octagon under the claw. A look at what went into the planning of this massive event and how the weather could impact it next.
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0: An agreement to begin talks to end the war with Iran, it seems to be closer, both sides say. But there is conflicting information about what the U.S. and Iran have actually agreed to. According to the Trump administration, Iran will reopen the Strait of Hormuz and the U.S. will lift its blockade of Iran's ports. A senior Trump administration official says Iran will also dismantle its nuclear program and allow the U.S. to take its enriched materials. Iran's foreign minister confirms the deal has never been closer. He says the agreement includes an end to the war on all fronts. Let's bring in now Democratic Congressman Jonathan Jackson of Illinois. He's a member of the House Armed Services Committee. Congressman, good morning to you. So they say that they've never been closer. What's your degree of confidence that the Trump administration, the regime in Tehran, can get to this agreement to get to the next phase?
1: Well, I would take both parties at the face value. One of the challenges we have ongoing, Victor, is that our Secretary of State is not personally involved in these negotiations. He came before the Foreign Affairs Committee last week, and we were able to talk with him. But Mr. Jared Kushner, a volunteer that is leading these negotiations on behalf of the United States government, has not been before the Foreign Affairs Committee. So we're at a bit of a loss. The president says this is not a war. Specifically, he called this an excursion. He said we'd be in there just for a few days. Secretary Pete Hegseth has misled and gave the president poor advice. So we're on standby in the Foreign Affairs Committee to find out exactly what's going on.
0: So let's talk about some of the elements that could be in the deal. First, let's talk about the money. The Supreme Leader's military advisor says that the U.S. has agreed to unfreeze Iranian assets. The vice president has said that that's not true. They will not get any money for just this phase of an agreement or going to a meeting. I think it predates your time in Congress, but you supported the JCPOA, which gave more than $1 billion back to the Iranians as part of a comprehensive deal. What's your view on the release of funds at this level of the game with Iran? Would you be supportive of unfreezing some of those funds in order to get to the next phase?
1: Absolutely. I think we should give peace a chance. I think we should have stayed with the Obama negotiated agreement, only to turn to the Trump administration where they've torn up that agreement. And now they're looking at that as the golden days, as the best days of a best deal that we could have had. And the Strait of Hormuz was open under President Obama. Now it's closed. The Iranians were in a very peaceful state, and now they're having to defend themselves. The United States and Israel were the aggressors in this. The president told us that all of their nuclear ambitions had been eliminated last October, only to say that there was an imminent threat under the advisement of Mr. Netanyahu. It's 2 weeks away. It's 2 weeks away. He says that every time he starts waving this saber to get us to go to another country, a neighboring country, for war. So we have to give peace a chance, bring people to the table. And once again, I would think we have to get our professional personnel to get to the table.
0: Yeah.
1: Mr. Jared Kushner, Mr. Witkoff is leading this discussion, these negotiations. They don't come before the United States Congress. The Secretary of State, Secretary Rubio, is not personally involved in these negotiations. So I would like to see the professionals get back to the table.
0: Well, let me ask you about the money, because you said you'd be okay with releasing some of those billions of dollars to the Iranians. The administration's concern is that that money would be used to fund the proxies in Lebanon, in Yemen, in other parts of the region, of course, also toward that nuclear program. You discount those, or are they less important than getting to the next phase?
1: I think it's less important than getting to the next phase. It's a nation that has to feed its people. They need medical supplies. We can't do this economic asphyxiation. It has not worked. Let's give peace a chance. All nations have to survive. They have to trade. I certainly appreciate the transparency. Bring things above. Bring them back into the family of nations. Let's get to the table. Let's not strike them in the middle of the night while we're in the middle of saying that we're having negotiations on extending peace treaties and assassinate their leadership. So I would like to see us go in a much different direction.
0: Let me get your reaction to the president's announcement overnight of this strike earlier this week that killed one of the leaders of Tren de Aragua. He said it was a joint operation with Venezuelan security forces. Trinidad-Agua designated by the administration last year as a foreign terror organization. Your thoughts?
1: Well, I am very much concerned on just labeling people and assassinating people. Where are these labels coming from and who's generating them? The State Department is understaffed. We can't keep up with what's going on. These policies don't have a particular objective. What is the objective, for example, going into Iran? What were the American people told? What's the objective in being in Venezuela? And when does that end? What's our objective in increasing tensions and threatening the country of Cuba? So we're not getting a clear message. We're not, people aren't coming before the United States Congress and sharing with us what their goals are. If we go to war, that's supposed to be the purview and under the strict guidance of the United States Congress, taxation, tariffs. So they are doing foreign policy without the consent of the United States Congress.
0: Representative Jonathan Jackson,
1: there's no
0: Illinois.
1: Chance. There's no balance.
0: Thank you very much for being with me this morning. A federal judge has indefinitely blocked President Trump's so-called anti-weaponization fund. The Justice Department claimed the plan is already dead, so the injunction is not necessary. But this federal judge in Virginia says she's not buying that. CNN's Caitlin Polance has more on the ruling.
2: Victor, the judge was pretty clear on Friday that she just doesn't believe the Trump administration and the Justice Department that they're not still making some sort of plan to take taxpayer money and give it to people that Donald Trump believes have been victims of a so-called weaponized Justice Department or federal government, people such as January 6 rioters and others. Now, what Judge Brinkema, this is the judge in the Eastern District of Virginia, she held a hearing on Friday. There was a previous hearing on Wednesday before a different judge, both looking into whether the Justice Department was actually sincere when they said publicly, when the acting Attorney General Todd Blanche said the fund was not moving forward, that $1.8 billion that the federal government and Donald Trump had agreed to put aside for this fund. What Judge Brinkema said is that there's evidence actually that it still may happen, and also that there is a possibility this fund could rear its head. That was her quote in some other guise. What she specifically said then was that the acting attorney general Todd Blanche, when he spoke to Congress back at the beginning of June, he said that he was unwilling to swear to statements before Congress, or rather put in writing. He wasn't under oath whenever he spoke to Congress and told them the fund wasn't moving forward. And then she also noted that the president, Donald Trump, he has talked about how important this fund is to him, how he feels that it should still go into effect and that these people deserved compensation. And the judge then said, quote, when the president of the United States says he's going to be disappointed if something doesn't happen, that's a pretty good indicator that there's going to be some incentive or motive to make it happen. And so the judge said she's going to step in. She's going to put a court order out there saying any weaponization fund or anti-weaponization fund that the Trump administration wants to try and put money into, that is not going to be allowed indefinitely. This court will continue keeping an eye on this, as will another federal judge in D.C. So the issue isn't dead over this so-called Trump fund for people, including January 6 rioters. But it is something the Justice Department has said they don't want to move forward, especially as the acting attorney general awaits his confirmation hearing to be attorney general, potentially as early as next month. Back to you.
0: All right, Caitlin Polance, thank you very much. A federal judge is now given the go-ahead for President Trump's planned UFC fight tomorrow at the White House. The judge rejected the claims from two Virginians, including a Vietnam War veteran who sued to stop the event. The judge did not rule on the legality of the fight, but said the plaintiffs who brought the suit did not have the legal right to challenge the event, so they didn't have standing. He also acknowledged that the Trump administration's claim that there would be substantial financial harm to those involved, including Trump, if it were stopped. The fight has cost the UFC more than $60 million.
3: If I was running the UFC, I would never run the UFC. But if I was running the UFC, I would have never wanted to do it.
4: Yeah,
3: I would have said, we can't do it. They have to be in a controlled environment. We can't have a world championship fight. We can't have someone win or lose because they're outside and it's muggy.
4: Yeah.
3: That doesn't make any sense to me. It's going to affect the grappling. It's going to be like hot oil wrestling.
0: Hot oil wrestling. The Trump administration says the UFC fight is part of celebrations related to America's 250th birthday. It also falls on President Trump's 80th birthday. Storms moving through the east this weekend could be an issue for that UFC fight and all their hot oil. Meteorologist Allison Chinjar is with me now. It's going to be a close call.
4: And extra hot. You know,
0: extra
4: just because you've got the temperatures that are going to be fueling some storms, too. So that's going to be a concern. Lightning possibly causing delays, even just the rain showers themselves. And it's all from the same system that we're going to start to see begin to ramp up today. Here's a look at where we expect the best chance for severe storms today. You can see it's from Michigan all the way back into the panhandle of Texas. Now, the main threat is still going to be damaging winds, but we can't rule out the potential for an isolated tornado or two, and also some large hail, perhaps the size of tennis balls coming down, or even as early as this morning. You've got several clusters here of some showers and thunderstorms. We've had warnings off and on the last couple of hours into portions of Nebraska. Right now, not dealing with too much in the way. But the other concern is flooding, because a lot of these areas have had day after day of storms. So that ground is saturated. It's not going to take much to trigger some additional flooding, even if it's, say, just an extra 1 or 2 inches on top of what they've already had, especially in that red bullseye area there. That's a level 3 out of 4 for the excessive rainfall. That's just today. Then tomorrow, you can see this very elongated path where we could have the potential for some flooding. Now, one of the things to note is that we do have those ongoing showers this morning, but once we get to late afternoon, say 4, 5, 6 o'clock, and continue into the evening, you're really going to start to see the majority of those storms fire up. Look at this long line that extends essentially from Chicago all the way back to Amarillo. That's where you're going to have some of the strongest storms that are embedded within that line. It will continue to slide off to the east and become a bigger concern for the Mid-Atlantic and the Northeast, including Washington, D.C. tomorrow.
0: All right. We'll be watching closely. Allison, thank you very much. So there was a problem with the Pope's plane, and he got some help from some royals. How the King of Spain stepped in when Shepherd One was grounded. And remember, Allison and I, we're ready to ride. Anywhere you're going, you can stream the show right on the app anywhere in the U.S. You can go to CNN.com/watch as well. We got the Statue of Liberty for you this morning. Good morning, New York.
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0: So the Pope was stranded on the runway after his week-long visit to Spain. Now to get him back to the Vatican, the King of Spain offered up his private jet. It's great to have friends. The Vatican says there were technical issues with the commercial flight Pope Leo had planned to make. The Pope had been in the Canary Islands on this historic visit to Spain. The Iberia plane carried the Pope and about 800 journalists covering the trip. But then the captain told those on board there were engine problems. We're on a royal watch in England this morning as the country celebrates the official birthday of King Charles. Thousands of people in central London to celebrate the annual Troop in the Colour. The massive military parade held in June each year marks the birthday of the sitting British monarch. The tradition dates back more than 250 years. At least 1,400 troops, 200 horses participating this year. Arnada Bashir joins us again from London. So the royal family soon gathering on the balcony at Buckingham Palace to watch the fly past. When are we expecting to see them again?
26: Well, Victor, in just the next few minutes, really, we are expecting to see senior members of the royal family, including, of course, King Charles III and Queen Camilla, joined by the Princess and Prince of Wales and their children on that balcony, along with other senior members of the royal family. That is expected to take place shortly. What we've seen just in the last few moments is the arrival of the senior members of the royal family returning to Buckingham Palace as part of that royal military procession. And of course, as you can imagine, this has drawn widespread. There's many people here gathered to view this procession. We have seen thousands of people taking to the streets outside of Buckingham Palace and across central London. They've been waiting since the early hours of this morning to catch a glimpse of the royal family. And of course, they are still waiting to see that all important balcony moment that you mentioned. But of course, this is a significant annual event. Trooping the colour, this is, of course, marking the King's official birthday. His actual birthday is in November, but typically and traditionally here in the United Kingdom, the monarch's official birthday is celebrated in June in the hope of better weather. And we have been lucky today with the sunshine. And of course, as we have seen over the last hour or so, that grand military procession taking place across central London, the King's royal salute, and of course, the presence of his close family members as well, including, as I mentioned, the

0: 5 of the NBA Finals. Also, comedian Craig Ferguson, no stranger to the right to free speech, but this week he's diving deeper into the intent, the limits, and threats to this sacred freedom. Catch a new episode of Craig Ferguson, American on Purpose, tonight at 9 p.m. on CNN, tomorrow on the CNN app.
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16: Top stories for you now. President Trump's name is being removed from the Kennedy Center aside. Tarps went up to cover

0: progress of removing the president's name overnight. A panel of judges ruled against last-minute efforts to stop the removal. Just in, iconic Today Show movie critic Gene Shalit has passed away at the age of 100. He's known for his wit, his puns, that oversized mustache. He worked for the show for 40 years until his retirement in 2010. Both Iran and the U.S. have signaled an agreement is close, but the terms are up for debate. A signed memorandum of understanding would trigger 60 days more to negotiate an end to the war. All right, what a start to the World Cup for Team USA. A dominant win over Paraguay in L.A. Andy Scholes is here. He's a fan. Can you tell?
1: Oh, I may never take this off, Victor, right? For the next month at least. You know, what a start for Team USA here at the World Cup. As a host nation, you couldn't ask for a better start. And coach, you know, Mauricio Pochettino, he loves the 1980 Miracle on Ice team. And he said before the tournament, why not us? I'm starting to believe, Victor. I'm starting to believe. The U.S. just putting on an incredible performance in front of a star-studded crowd there in L.A. Christian Pulisic, he was awesome, creating some opportunities for the team early on. He did leave at halftime after being kicked in the calf, but he said he's going to do everything he can to play in Game 2 next week. Falaron Balogun, meanwhile, he had an amazing World Cup debut, becoming the first U.S. player to score twice in a match since the first World Cup way back in 1930. Just what a start to the tournament as U.S. gets 3 points with the 4-1 win. And as you can imagine, all the fans leaving the stadium in L.A. jumping up and down, certainly pumped after watching the U.S. score their most goals ever in a World Cup match.
2: Amazing. In my 40 years of life, I've never seen the USA play this tactical, this amazing. It was spectacular.
3: Definitely puts a lot of belief in your heart that you think that we can do well. And just got to keep it going. On to the next match. Get another dub. Keep it going.
4: The world better not underestimate them.
5: Top of the group. Top 16 for sure. Let's go for top 8.
6: I mean, the way they played, just keeping the pressure on. I think we got this. Let's go USA!
1: Love it. Canada, meanwhile, also opening up their tournament on home soil against Bosnia-Herzegovina. Bosnia was up 1-0. Then they come through with what maybe is going to be the save of the tournament. They see the defender deflects the shot off the post to keep the score 1-0. Canada would finally score in the 78th minute to level the game, and that's where it would finish. So both teams get a point with the tie. All right, tonight the New York Knicks could win their first NBA title in 53 years as they take on the Spurs in Game 5 of the NBA Finals. The team and all of New York City still riding high after that historic 29-point comeback to win Game 4. But Karl-Anthony Towns says the team is not approaching this like they need one more win.
7: We got to approach every game like it's 0-0. We got to have that kind of desperation it is to win Game 1 of a playoff series. We got to go in there with the understanding and no comfortability. You know, just really be desperate, execute at a high level.
1: All right, and today, Victor, is the first day we've got 4 World Cup matches. Brazil-Morocco, the best of them all, and that's also in New York, in New York, New Jersey Stadium. Can you imagine tonight if a Brazil win, a Knicks win, what's going to happen in New York City?
0: Oh, yeah.
1: I don't know.
0: I didn't even think about that. Well, we know what your day is going to be dedicated to, watching all of these matches.
1: I'm locked in.
0: All right, Andy Scholes, thanks so much. First of all is coming up at the top of the hour. Speaking of sports, it really is still jarring to say, but we're set to watch a UFC fight at the White House this weekend. I'm going to speak with UFC Hall of Famer Rashad Evans about MMA's popularity with a key demographic of Black and Latino men and the political considerations going into this. Also, 4 Black candidates running in a majority-minority district in Florida, they wanted to bring that list down to just one of them to try to block a white Democratic congresswoman from winning that seat. Well, the plan failed. I'll ask one of the candidates why. And question, to celebrate or commemorate, Juneteenth is a few days away. How should we mark it? With the holidays coming up, I've assembled a group of experts to answer that question. We've got those stories and conversations you won't see anywhere else. They're coming up after a short break on First of All.
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32: It was a drive-by shooting that left one man dead and another seriously wounded. A witness said the perpetrator was driving a red Jeep. There were thousands of vehicles just like it. But it was nothing more than a handful of dirt that made one stand out from all the others. Front Royal, Virginia is an area steeped in Civil War history. And the nearby Shenandoah River makes this a popular destination for outdoor enthusiasts from hundreds of miles away.
0: Very laid-back community. It's mainly mountainous, rural. Hunting and fishing is the main things to do in our area.
32: On the night of September 26, 2002, there was a terrible rainstorm. A motorist driving by the low water bridge saw two men on the ground bleeding next to a truck. He immediately called police. Both men had suffered serious gunshot wounds. The man on the driver's side of the truck, 20-year-old Joe Kowaleski, was still alive, but just barely.
0: He's in dire straits, barely clinging to life.
32: The other victim, 23-year-old Ty Lathan, was dead. Lathan was no stranger to law enforcement.
1: Always been in trouble. I've actually charged him with robbery before and flew to Atlanta and picked him up.
2: Even if he had gotten in trouble, it doesn't make him bad. To me, it doesn't. Everybody makes mistakes in life. But Ty was a very loving person, and it's so sad that a young life has been taken.
32: Police found two empty 12-gauge shotgun shells on the ground nearby, along with three cellular telephones.
0: Everybody has a cell phone, but very few people have multiple cell phones. So therefore, there is possible drug involvement in the aspect of this crime.
32: Investigators found drug paraphernalia in the victim's car, and there were circular tire tracks nearby, a possible indication the men had been ambushed.
3: Since it was a cold, rainy, dark night, we didn't think someone was just down there enjoying the beauty of the river and the woods in that area.
32: The inclement weather made gathering evidence almost impossible.
1: We had nothing. We had nothing but a truck, raining, blood all over the place, and a couple shotgun shell casings and one dead body.
32: Joe Kowaleski was in a coma for several days. When he finally regained consciousness, he said very little about the incident except that the shooter was driving a red Jeep.
4: I saw it come around to the right side of my truck and fishtail stop. I heard two loud bangs, sound like explosions.
0: He thought it was the police. He thought it was a flashbang, a distraction device.
4: I remember falling to the ground and just immediate numbness and paralyzing feeling and couldn't breathe.
32: Investigators hoped that forensic evidence could help find the driver of the mysterious red Jeep.
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17: Investigators found two shotgun shells at the scene of a double shooting that wounded Joe Kovaleski and killed his co-worker, Ty Latham. Jay Mason, a firearms expert with the Virginia Division of Forensic Science, examined the evidence.
18: I was asked to make any determination I could as to the number of shots that were fired and the direction and angle which they were fired from.
17: From the evidence, Mason concluded that at least four shots were fired during the attack. Mason also wanted to determine how far away the shooter was from his victims. So he fired the same type of shotgun shells at varying distances to analyze the dispersion of the pellets, then compared them to the shotgun holes in the victim's truck.
18: There is a rule of thumb that we can use, which states that we expect to find an inch diameter pattern for every 3 feet or yard of distance after the first yard.
17: There was a 2-inch wide pellet pattern on the passenger door of the truck, indicating the killer was between 6 and 9 feet away. The trajectory revealed the gun was pointed upwards.
18: This would be consistent with someone firing from a vehicle pulled up alongside the victim's vehicle and firing from the window of the vehicle.
17: The ballistic evidence suggested that the skid marks near the victim's truck were most likely those of the killer. But analyzing tire impressions was impossible because the parking area was mostly gravel. Police also recovered three cell phones at the scene of the murder. One was Joe Kovaleski's, the other belonged to the dead victim, Ty Latham.
1: Assumption on our part was that the one that was found on the ground on the passenger side possibly could have been the suspect's cell phone, maybe dropped by accident.
17: Cell phone records revealed that the third phone belonged to Julie Grubbs, who was a friend of both victims. She lived in Annandale, Virginia, about an hour's drive away.
19: I knew that she was heavily into drugs. I had heard that she was into different ways of obtaining money, different things. So I my opinion of her was not high at all.
17: And investigators found something else. A second cell phone registered to Julie Grubbs was used to call Ty Latham 22 times in the hours leading up to the shooting.
0: It doesn't strike you as odd as the phone calls being made to somebody in Annandale. What strikes you as odd is the sheer amount of the phone calls and the time allotment leading up to the murder.
17: The last call was just minutes before the murder.
0: And all of a sudden, his calls stop at 7:56 p.m., then there's obviously some incident that happened at 7:56 p.m. that he did not make any more phone calls.
17: Investigators were about to interview Julie Grubbs when they developed another lead. Ty Latham had told friends that he was involved in drug trafficking with a sheriff's deputy, Kevin Kinsey, who was a supervisor at the work release center where Latham was living.
2: He told me the cop was letting him deal drugs from the work release. Excuse my language, but they'd have prostitutes come up in there, all kinds of stuff.
1: We're dealing with like two investigations at the same time because Kevin Kinsey did know Tyree Latham. And then now you have the possibility or the theory, or was Kevin Kinsey involved in the shooting himself?
17: With the allegation that a sheriff's deputy might somehow be involved, the FBI was brought in to assist the investigation.
3: My moderate to severe plaque.
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17: Although Joe Kovaleski survived the shooting that killed his friend Ty Latham, Kovaleski wasn't immediately forthcoming in his interviews with police. Kovaleski was also suspicious of law enforcement since he knew Ty Latham was involved in drug trafficking with a sheriff's deputy.
36: The killer was still out there on the loose. I was defenseless in the hospital. I couldn't get away. So anybody that walked through that door with a gun, because it easily could have finished me off, so.
17: Kovaleski said he went with Ty to the low water bridge to buy drugs. Then, a red Jeep approached, and someone inside opened fire. But he never saw the shooter's face. But the sheriff's deputy, Kevin Kinsey, didn't own a red Jeep. Kinsey had been implicated in dealing in illegal drugs with the dead victim, Ty Lathan. Their other suspect, Julie Grubbs, didn't own a red Jeep either. But when police visited Julie Grubbs' apartment, they noticed a red Jeep in the parking lot. A check of motor vehicles revealed the Jeep belonged to Julie's boyfriend, Louis Feltz. Feltz was allegedly involved in dealing in illegal drugs, and both knew Ty Lathan and Joe Kowaleski.
36: The times that I'd seen him, you know, strung out, 5-day binges of smoking meth and crack, and just sitting there curled up in a ball, shaking, talking about how much life hurts, literally talking about how much of a rush it would be to kill somebody.
17: During the surveillance of Feltz's red Jeep, investigators saw Feltz walk towards his vehicle with some cleaning materials.
0: If he had been given that opportunity, he could have washed away any blood or DNA evidence that had been transferred from the homicide scene to the Jeep, and it doesn't take much to wash that and then things away. So ultimately, we had to act. It was that important that we could not let him clean that Jeep.
17: After confiscating the Jeep, investigators searched Julie Grubbs' apartment and found the cell phone used to call Ty Lathan on the night of the shooting. They also found $1,200 in cash, marijuana, PCP, and crystal methamphetamine. But they didn't find the shotgun used in the shooting. Feltz and Grubbs both denied any involvement in the murder. They claimed they were both in Grubbs' apartment in Annandale, more than 60 miles away from the crime scene. But investigators noticed something unusual on Feltz's Jeep. A lot of dried mud in the wheel wells.
1: Here you have a Jeep that supposedly is in Annandale. You don't have river dirt. You don't have so much dirt, per se, as you would asphalt or concrete.
17: To see if this dirt could link it to the murder scene, investigators contacted forensic geologist Dr. Eric Junger.
5: One of the most important things that we do within forensic science is try to solve what we call a forensic triad. And this is where we link the victim, suspect, and crime scene together. That triangle, if we can make that work, is crucial to most of our investigations.
17: Dr. Junger says that mineral ratios, erosion, and other environmental factors can often distinguish one soil sample from another.
5: That makes everything unique. So that basically the idea that the soil is dirt no matter where you go and it doesn't change for miles around, dirt is different 30 feet apart from each other.
17: First, soil samples were carefully collected from the Jeep's wheel wells. Then they were put through a series of mesh sieves to separate the coarse materials from the fine. Under a microscope, Dr. Junger saw a lot of common material, like clay and vegetation. But he also found something else, a sparkling blue fragment he identified as azurite, and an emerald green malachite fragment. Both were copper-based minerals.
5: They're not very strong, and typically you can take these particles in your fingers and just grind them, and they'll fall apart without much trouble at all. It told me that there had to be a source for these minerals nearby, because these are not going to be transported 20 or 30 miles downstream.
17: The murder took place at Low Water Bridge, just a few feet away from the Shenandoah River. Investigators discovered that just 1 mile upstream was a working quarry.
5: We've all seen people who've worn copper bracelets for long periods of time and then it turns their skin green underneath. The same effect is happening. This is what's happening in the water there. And once I'd seen that, I knew we had found the source of the malachite and the azurite.
17: Soil samples were collected from the murder scene in the area where police noticed the circular tire tracks next to Low Water Bridge. The samples from the parking area were analyzed in the same way as the soil samples from Louis Feltz's Jeep. In both samples were the same mineral components of azurite and malachite.
5: Mr. Feltz's vehicle was at that crime scene when the murder took place.
17: Dr. Junger believes that the minerals from the quarry got into the Shenandoah River, traveled a mile downstream, and were washed ashore into the parking lot at Low Water Bridge around the time of the murder. Now investigators had to prove who was in the Jeep on the night of the murder.
2: We're in the position of being able to convict the vehicle of the homicide, but we were much weaker on proving who actually pulled the trigger.
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17: Julie Grubbs and her boyfriend Louis Feltz emerged as the prime suspects in the double shooting at Low Water Bridge. Witnesses placed Julie Grubbs at her apartment around the time of the murder, but someone using her cell phone called Ty Lathan 22 times in the hours leading up to the murder.
0: Every time you push that send button, you're hitting a tower, and that information's being logged in and kept.
17: A check of cell tower records showed that Julie Grubbs' cell phone used many different cell towers during those calls.
0: The cell phone started making phone calls at 3:33 p.m. on the 26th, the day of the murder, and they were using Washington, D.C. cell site towers. Around between the 6 to 7 o'clock hour, they roll over into Fredericksburg Towers and then ultimately into Winchester Towers. So we're actually able to show that that cell phone traveled west on 50 and ended up in the Shenandoah Valley that night and was used.
17: and investigators discovered that several local residents saw Lewis Feltz in a nearby convenience store earlier that day. In addition, Ty Lathan's stepmother was with Ty about 2 hours before the murder when he received a cell phone call.
3: And he said, "Lewis, damn it, I told you I'll meet you there late," and slammed the phone down.
4: Feltz consistently denied being in Warren County for a number of years prior to the murder. So it was vital to our case to be able to put him here in Warren County and put him near the crime scene. And we were able to do that through the cell phone records.
17: And investigators discovered even more forensic evidence. Mike Kennedy, a friend of Lewis Feltz, came forward with a startling revelation that he had sold Feltz a shotgun 3 weeks before the murder. Kennedy also said he had several spent shells from that shotgun still in his possession. Investigators recovered 9 shell casings in Kennedy's yard. When a shotgun fires, the firing pin leaves a distinctive mark on the shell.
6: I like to refer to it as a fingerprint of the firearm, this impression on the back of the shot shell case.
17: Firearms expert Jay Mason compared the shell casings from Michael Kennedy to the shells found at the crime scene. He saw double horizontal lines with a slash on all of the samples.
6: The fact that I was able to identify the shot shell cases all having been fired from the same firearm put the murder weapon in the hands of the suspect.
17: Prosecutors believe the motive for the shooting may have been old-fashioned jealousy.
4: The classic love triangle. There's some evidence that there was jealousy that had developed by Feltz. He was suspicious that Ty had been with his girlfriend.
17: The forensic evidence shows that Lewis Feltz called Ty Lathan while driving towards Front Royal and asked him to meet at Low Water Bridge. There, he saw Ty Lathan and Joe Kowaleski parked and waiting. Feltz fired into the truck, killing Ty Lathan and wounding Kowaleski. The trajectory analysis shows that Feltz fired from his Jeep. 2 shell casings fell to the ground. As Feltz drove away, the minerals, malachite and azurite, lodged in his wheel wells, giving investigators a precise geological record of his location. When Feltz saw the amount of forensic evidence against him, he accepted a plea bargain and pled guilty to 1 count of capital murder and 1 count of attempted murder. Feltz was sentenced to 25 years in prison. Prosecutors say there is no evidence to suggest that Julie Grubbs was involved in the shooting. Joe Kowaleski is blind in his right eye and has limited use of his right arm. Kevin Kinsey, the sheriff's deputy implicated in drug dealing, was later convicted of distribution of crack cocaine and sentenced to 40 months in prison. There was no evidence he was involved in Lathan's murder.
4: The science and technology really came into play in this case in a tremendous way. We couldn't have completed this prosecution without it.
1: Your witnesses will change their story. Your victims will change the story. There's just too many other things that can change, but your physical evidence never changes, period. It never changes. And to me, that is one of the key things. Physical evidence tells it like it is, period.
9: I've watched this show called Forensic Files, and I've seen it a lot, and I knew that they could do it.
17: A teenage girl in Australia was found dead on the side of a road. Her boyfriend became the prime suspect. Eventually, he confessed to her murder, but so did another man. Who was telling the truth? It took 40 years, a writer and a pedestrian crash reconstructionist, to finally uncover the truth. The city of Perth sits on the western coast of the vast continent of Australia.
19: It's a modern example of the industrious but laid-back Aussie lifestyle, where beaches, barbecuing, and sport are critically important. In 1963, the city was smaller, but not that different.
20: Perth had been a sleepy little hollow, just a beautiful little town where you'd never thought of any sort of crime or murder. Very innocent, very secure.
19: At that time, John Button was a teenager in love with 17-year-old Rosemary Anderson.
21: Very quiet, a bit headstrong at times, but very enjoyable company-wise.
19: On John's 19th birthday, Rosemary stopped over at John's house to celebrate. John's little brother was also there. The three teens spent the night watching television.
20: While they were eating the fish and chips, John, watching TV, saw a hand come across for his piece of fish, yelled at the person thinking it was his little brother, but it was Rosemary. She got upset. She stormed off and said that was over. She was walking home.
19: Button said he got into his car and drove alongside her, apologizing and trying to convince her to get into the car so he could drive her home.
20: She'd done that once before, and after he stopped for a little while and after a five-minute walk on her own, she cooled down. He thought she would do that again.
19: So he watched as Rosemary walked under a railway overpass and around the corner.
21: I sat there, I smoked a cigarette, and just in those 2 or 3 minutes, she was out of sight.
19: John claimed he drove after Rosemary and found her face down on the side of the road, unconscious, bruised, and bleeding.
21: So without thinking, I just put her straight in the car and rushed her straight off to her family doctor.
19: Dr. Alistair Turner treated Rosemary that night.
22: She had severe injuries where she was scraped down the road to her face and to her limbs, and her blood pressure was very unstable, going up and down as she was losing blood into her abdominal organs and so on. So really, I don't think she ever had any chance of survival.
19: When the police arrived, they noticed a dent on the front of John's car. And they also noticed fresh blood. John was interrogated for several hours.
21: There was the accusations. Why did you knock her down? We know it was you that knocked her down. Of course it was you. Look at the front of the car, it's damaged. You had an argument, it must have been you.
19: Eventually, Button confessed to hitting his girlfriend with his car. In his written confession, he admitted the couple's argument was over something more than a piece of fish.
21: They wrote down that I tried to get fish with Rosemary. I tried to come on to her, and she refused my advances, and that's what caused the argument.
19: When Rosemary refused to get in the car, Button said he got angry and tried to scare her. So he sped towards her, intending to stop, but lost control of the car and inadvertently hit her. Prosecutors had all they needed for a conviction.
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19: Just a few hours after he confessed to killing his girlfriend with his car, John Button recanted. He now said his confession was coerced and that police hit him during the interrogation.
21: And I think it was after about 4 hours of questioning that I received a quick punch to the stomach, which put me underneath the table. They pulled me out and sat me back in the chair again, and I realised at that point that they weren't going to let me out of here until they got a confession. And the way they were going was just going to get more and more physical.
19: Button said the body damage on his car happened a few weeks earlier, and that Rosemary's blood dripped onto the front bumper when he picked her up to take her to the hospital. Trevor Condren examined the car at the request of the local police.
12: If this car had struck a pedestrian, I would have expected to find damage to the bonnet, like such as dented bonnet, drag marks, scrape marks.
19: But John Button went on trial for murder, and his earlier confession made it an open and shut case. The jury deliberated for 6 hours before returning to the courtroom with their verdict.
13: Not guilty, Your Honor.
21: I'm thinking I'm going home. Could I go now? Could I run for the door? And I decided, well, I better not. I better wait until the judge tells me I can go. So I turned back to the judge.
13: Order, order. Oh, terribly sorry, Your Honor. I made a mistake. We find him guilty.
20: The judge had to say guilty of what? Guilty of manslaughter.
19: A manslaughter verdict meant John Button's life had been spared, but he was sentenced to 10 years of hard labor in Fremantle Prison. Fremantle Prison was a relic from Victorian times, with no plumbing, heating, or air conditioning.
21: He locked up in a cell with nothing but a mattress on the floor, a rubber bucket in the corner, a plastic plate, and a wooden spoon. A very simple little argument over just a small bit of fish. That's all that it started with.
19: 7 months later, another man arrived at Fremantle Prison to await his execution. Eric Edgar Cook had been convicted of killing a young man in cold blood. He had also confessed to other acts of random violence.
14: Well, Cook confessed to 8 murders and about 12 home invasions in which women were attacked in their beds.
19: But that wasn't all. Incredibly, Cook also said that he was the one who killed Rosemary Anderson. Cook said he intentionally ran her down when she was walking on the side of the road. For John Button, it was an answer to his prayers.
21: As soon as my lawyer came in and told me of this confession, I believed then, well, this is it, I'm free, it's only a matter of time.
19: And for the first time, Button recalled seeing Cook's car pass him when he was looking for Rosemary that night.
21: What I didn't realise at that very moment, as it's turned out, driving past on the other side of the railroad line at that moment was Eric Cook.
19: But there were problems with Cook's confession. Police took Cook to the scene of Rosemary Anderson's murder and asked him to identify where the incident took place. Cook pointed to the wrong spot. Police didn't believe Cook's story, so the court denied John Button's appeal.
14: What should have happened is that the Court of Criminal Appeal should have ordered a retrial of John Button, at which Eric Cook would be the star witness.
19: Button clung to hope until the day it disappeared, along with the birds gathered on the roof of the prison gallows. Eric Edgar Cook was executed.
21: I knew that once Eric was hanged, that was the end of any chance I had of being released.
19: The minister attending Cook's execution said Cook took the Bible from his hands and again confessed to Rosemary's murder. But it was of no help to John Button. It would take years before he'd get another chance to prove his innocence.
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2: We all have things we'll get to someday. Fix that weird door that won't close. And then there's this one. Write a will. This one is easier and more affordable than you may think. Just answer a few questions. Name who gets what. Oh. And create an attorney-designed...

0: So that I knew that I just wasn't going to make it, that I'd finish up doing something foolish. It was 7 years after I was released that I did do something foolish.
1: In desperation, Button took an overdose of sleeping pills, got into his car, and drove off a steep embankment at 100 miles an hour. Miraculously, he survived.
0: From that point on, my life changed completely. And a couple of things that I asked of this God that had watched over me was, would he give me back a life, and would he give me justice in my lifetime?
1: He wrote to government officials looking for a way to clear his name, with no luck. He even tried writing a book, but no publisher would touch it.
0: And I remember standing there with the rejection slip in my hand, and I raised my hands up and I said, God, if you want this book written, you better do something. And the phone rang. It was my brother ringing me up to mention that he'd been out dancing with a young lady last night, and he told her about the injustice she wanted to meet me.
1: The call was about Estelle Blackburn, a journalist and the former government press secretary. She was intrigued by the case and agreed to help investigate Button's story.
2: I had the skills, and the doors that were slammed shut in his face opened for me. I had the networks and the contacts. I could get the files and everything that he needed. I knew how to research. I was playing a detective. I was investigating a 30-year-old murder, trying to find fresh evidence.
1: Blackburn wasn't entirely convinced that Button was innocent. She had serious doubts about Eric Cook's credibility.
3: Now, I lived through the Cook era. I knew Cook didn't run down girls. Cook shot people. And later we learned that he stabbed and strangled as well. But he certainly didn't run down girls.
1: But in the files of Button's 1964 appeal, Estelle found something surprising, something that had not been widely reported 30 years earlier. Six women had survived hit-and-run car crashes, and Eric Cook had confessed to being the driver in each of them. Each woman's story was eerily similar to Rosemary's. Young women on dark, isolated roads run down by a stolen car. Estelle eventually wrote her own book about John Button's case, and she too had problems finding a publisher. That is, until she asked her friend, a local newspaper publisher, for help. When Brett Christian read the manuscript, he agreed to personally finance the publication of Blackburn's book.
4: Having met John, I realised it was just not possible for him to have done it. The physics didn't seem right to me either.
1: Christian also questioned the lack of damage to the front of Button's car.
4: The police were trying to say that John's little lightweight French Simca had hit a girl hard enough to kill her, and yet there was really no discernible damage on it. Didn't add up. Simply didn't add up.
1: But could science back up his suspicions? The answer to that question would come from the world's smartest crash test dummy.
5: Josh Gates for an expedition.
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16: Estelle Blackburn's book convinced many that John Button was innocent and that serial killer Eric Cook was the one who killed Rosemary Anderson.
17: Without a legal verdict, I saw classed as a killer, a convicted killer.
16: His only hope of overturning the verdict was to find new or fresh evidence in this 37-year-old case.
18: Fresh evidence at law in this jurisdiction is evidence which was not available at the time of the trial, which obviously didn't feature at the time of the trial, and which could not, with reasonable diligence, have been available at the trial.
16: Publisher Brett Christian believed so strongly in Button's innocence that he searched all over the world for an expert in the new field of forensics called pedestrian crash reconstruction. In Texas, he found Rusty Haight, a former policeman and one of the most respected crash reconstructionists in the field.
19: Accident reconstruction is an effort to explain how a car crash happened. We use a lot of common sense, some elementary applied physics, and more common sense, and try to piece together the objective information we have for a given car crash to make some sense of it, to sort out how things happened.
16: When Haight first looked at photographs taken of John Button's car after the accident, he didn't believe there was damage consistent with a fatal collision.
19: Rosemary Anderson, the girl that was hit by a car, was hit in the range of 30 to 40 miles an hour. And that leaves, you know, that kind of contact with the body leaves distinctive marks on a car. And there were none of those marks on the car that I saw photos of, nothing even close.
16: The mark would be on the hood, because of the way a body moves when hit at that speed.
19: I think you can envision, you know, a person as they're struck by a car basically wrapping or bending onto to the front of the car. The technical term we use when we're describing the trajectory is a wrap trajectory, where the force applied on the body is below the body's center mass. And so the body's going to bend, usually about the waist, and that's going to leave some sort of mark in the hood.
16: But in an appeals court, Haight would need more than just an opinion. He would need hard forensic proof. For that, he needed to perform pedestrian crash tests on a 1963 Simca brand car, a model that by this time was 35 years old. Despite the age, Brett Christian found three usable cars. He also found a 1963 Holden, the model Eric Cook said he was driving when he killed Rosemary Anderson.
19: Cook's version is that he drives up behind her and hits her from behind.
16: A biomedical dummy was used to mimic the reactions of Rosemary's body. Haight suspended it by a fishing line that breaks on impact. The police didn't accept Eric Cook's version of the crash because the exterior sun visor on his car wasn't damaged as one would expect. When Haight's test car struck the dummy from behind, it rolled onto the hood and over the roof, just as Eric Cook had claimed.
19: But I was focused on the visor. I was focused on the alignment, and then I looked at the visor, and I remember seeing the visor bend when the dummy hit it, and it sent a cold chill at my back. I thought, no, this is not good. It can't be good.
16: But the visor had snapped back into shape with no damage. This explained why Eric Cook's visor showed no damage when police inspected it.
19: They actually flex. That's what this visor had done when the body hit it.
3: So the dummy did exactly what Cook said. It was just a moment of, wow, this is it. We've done it.
16: And the dummy landed face down, consistent with how John Button found Rosemary's body. But the tests on John Button's car, the Simca, were even more persuasive.
19: We found marking at the leading edge of the hood, and more important, we found a big dent, a big depression in the hood, where the dummy had come down and basically smacked its head on the hood. Whether we hit it on the right, more in the center, or on the left, it just didn't matter.
16: There was no similar damage to Button's car, and each time the dummy landed on its back, inconsistent with the injuries on the front of Rosemary's body. Rusty Haight concluded that John Button did not kill Rosemary Anderson.
18: So with Estelle's research and with Haight's evidence, we were able to show both of those things. A, it must have been Cook, and B, it could not have been Button. You can't get a much stronger case than that.
16: This was enough to convince three judges on the Supreme Court of West Australia
11: that the verdict must be regarded as unsafe and unsatisfactory on the ground that there has been a miscarriage of justice.
19: We went back and corrected a wrong, and we did it with an appropriate use of the forensic evidence, but also a liberal use of good investigative techniques that didn't come from the police, that came from basically lay people.
3: I think it makes us all a little bit more aware of the fallibility of the system and have a little bit more faith that it can be rectified and that it is possible.
18: It's the advance of science that's only just been made possible, and the recognition of that branch of science, that is motor vehicle crash reconstruction, that I would say beyond any doubt put the seal of success on John Button's case.

0: popular high school gym teacher mysteriously left town without saying goodbye to anyone. He later sent letters to explain why. But a closer forensic look at those letters and a microscopic piece of tissue gave investigators an entirely different explanation for where he went and why. West Yellowstone, Montana, is primarily a resort town. Only 1,000 residents live here year-round. But in season, the beauty of the National Forest lands and Yellowstone National Park are the main draw.
1: West Yellowstone is basically the gateway to Yellowstone National Park. There's a million-plus visitors that come through here every year, so it's a service-oriented town.
0: Greeny and Brad Brisbane owned a restaurant in town. Brad also worked as a gym teacher at the local high school.
2: Brad was fun-loving, enjoyed life. He loved to play practical jokes on people.
3: Brad was a very loyal, honest, trustworthy friend who would do anything, including giving you the shirt off his back, to help you.
0: Friday, November 9th, 1990 started like most days, until Brad got a telephone call at work and left class unexpectedly.
4: I actually met him in the hall. He had his jacket on. He was getting ready to leave. I asked him where he was going. He just said to help out a friend. And they had brought in a substitute from the PE class. He said he'd see me at dinner later on that night.
0: Brad said he was going to Belgrade, about 90 miles away, to pick up his friend Larry Moore, who needed a ride.
4: It was odd. I mean, he doesn't leave the, you know, his teaching job for very much. So, yeah, it was odd.
0: What made it even more bizarre, Brad never returned home.
3: That's when we knew something, was already wrong because Brad hadn't come home, and that wasn't his nature. That wasn't the way Brad Brisbane was.
0: When police interviewed Larry Moore, he said he met Brad at the diner as planned. But he said Brad was depressed and inebriated.
5: Brad told Larry that he was tired of life, tired of his wife, tired of the restaurant, was going to leave, borrowed some money from him, left the restaurant.
0: Moore said Brad left the diner, got into a red car with Washington plates, and drove off. Moore said the driver was a woman and that he didn't recognize her. Brad's car was still in the diner's parking lot, and there were no signs of foul play.
3: He loved his family. There was no problem, and there was never any indication that it was anything in his mind remotely related to leaving his family.
6: I knew that they didn't know our family, the dynamics of the family, and just to hear people saying, well, you know, maybe he did just run off. They didn't know him.
0: The Brisbane and Moore families had been friends for years. Larry's wife, Shelley, worked with Brad. Shelley coached the girls' high school basketball team, and Brad coached the boys. Investigators heard rumors that Brad and Shelley were having an affair.
5: I don't believe so. We talked to Greeny. She didn't think there was an affair. We talked to Shelley, and she denied one. The only other person that could really say was missing.
0: Coincidentally, Shelley and Larry Moore separated just 2 days before Brad disappeared. Shelley said her alleged affair with Brad was a figment of Larry's imagination.
7: I truly believe he thought we were having an affair.
5: She actually pointed to Larry as possibly having done something to Brad because of some of the domestic violence against her and the fact that he had accused her of having an affair with Brad.
0: A few weeks after Brad's disappearance, a letter from Brad arrived at police headquarters. He said he was alive and well and living in Washington State. But after seeing the letter, police weren't too sure.
8: There's a rhythm that picks up when life...
9: This is the sound of Claire cooking dinner at home. And that's the sound of a fraud alert from Wells Fargo. flagging a charge for a pricey restaurant in Paris. Considering Claire isn't in Paris right now, that seemed odd. To the bank and to Claire. Two taps later, Claire says nope to the charge and Wells Fargo is on the case. However you make money work, Wells Fargo can work with that.
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0: The last known person to see Brad Brisman alive was his friend Larry Moore. Police started their investigation by carefully examining Larry Moore's truck.
26: He allowed me to search the pickup, and it was immaculate. When I went around to the camper, I noticed that he was patching holes in it with a putty knife.
0: Inside the camper, investigators found bullet holes in the floor and in the liner underneath. They also found a bullet fragment from a .357 Magnum pistol. Larry told police he once tried shooting a mouse in the camper while on a hunting trip. But something caught the eye of investigators. A small piece of what appeared to be tissue on a window curtain.
27: About the size of a quarter. There's no way to describe it other than it looked like a piece of chicken skin or something like that.
28: Being unsure what it might be, he took that, the entire curtain with the tissue on it, and we got it sent up to the Missoula State Crime Lab.
0: An Ochterlony test identified the tissue as human. and the striations meant it was muscle.
27: But that doesn't show you that the person's dead. We can all deposit muscle tissue and still be very much alive.
0: But before police could question Larry Moore about this forensic discovery, a letter arrived postmarked from Spokane, Washington. It was from Brad Brisbane. In it, he apologized for creating what he called a real strain on everyone involved.
1: I've decided to start a new life for myself. I had to make a clean break from everyone and everything to make this work. It just seemed to be the only way out for me.
0: A few days later, Larry Moore received a similar letter. In this one, Brad wanted to make sure his wife, Renee, was taken care of.
1: All personal property we own, I want her to have everything. I'm starting a new life with a new person.
0: But investigators noticed a slight problem. The name of Brad's wife, Renee, was misspelled.
21: The letter to the sheriff, it congratulated him to his appointment, and the sheriff is an elected position. So they were huge mistakes. They were just huge red flags.
0: Investigators tested the letters with ninhydrin, a chemical solution that reacts with the amino acids in fingerprints. After it was applied, the documents were dried thoroughly. Scientists found numerous fingerprints on the two documents, but none matched Brad Brisbane. They weren't Larry Moore's fingerprints either. Next, the letters were analyzed by a forensic document examiner. Both letters were typed with the same typewriter. The paper was inexpensive, the kind often used in high schools. The type showed no defects, making it difficult to identify the typewriter used to create them. And only the signature was handwritten.
2: The signature itself is a full cursive signature. It is full of tremor. It looks labored and it looks slow. And it does not look like it is the product of habitual movement.
0: Experts compared this question signature to several documents Brad signed shortly before his disappearance.
2: The uppercase B in the name Brad was actually constructed in three pieces. There is a break. It has the up and down spine on the left side of the letter, but between the top and the bottom of the letter, there's a break. The break is in a place where you would naturally stop if you wanted to look to see how you were doing and continue writing.
0: Police suspected Larry Moore may have written the letters, but it was difficult to tell since the question signature wasn't actually handwriting.
2: This is a drawing of somebody's signature. It's not handwriting at all. And it's very difficult sometimes to actually determine who it was that made the drawing.
0: Although document examiners were unable to tell conclusively who signed the letter, they were certain it wasn't Brad Brisbane. Investigators still had no idea where Brad Brisbane was or what may have happened to him.
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0: You're expecting the usual sweet embrace when, mom, reality hits.
1: 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For most, HPV clears on its own, but for others, it can cause certain cancers later in life.
0: Embrace this phase. 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Ask their doctor today about HPV vaccination.
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6: Police now knew that the letters mailed from Spokane, Washington, weren't written by Brad Brisbane. They strongly suspected Larry Moore may have been involved in Brad's disappearance. On the step of Moore's camper, police noticed what looked like blood spatter. Under a microscope, scientists found it was more than just blood. It was tissue. This was identified as human. And the sample had both small, granular cells and larger, Purkinje cells. This meant only one thing. This was muscle. But they wanted a second opinion.
7: So they sent this tissue to a fellow named Mark Cullen, who's a neuropathologist in Ohio. He looked at it and said, yeah, it's mammal and it's cerebellum. It's the brainstem.
6: The cerebellum sits at the base of the brain and is primarily responsible for memory and motor movement. Since the cerebellum controls the heart muscle, no human can survive without it. A ballistics expert compared the location of the brain tissue in the camper with the bullet holes. Using a two-point laser, he marked the center of the bullet hole and then followed the bullet's path. It showed that the shooter was firing from a standing position.
8: Clearly, a few people shoot holding the gun up over their head, and if you realize that a body was interposed in between that, we've only got a few feet to deal with, so it can't be a standing man, for example. It could be a collapsed man or a person nearly down on the floor.
6: Next, ballistic experts examined the bullet fragment found in the floor of the camper and discovered what is called soft damage.
8: It deforms in a very different way than it would if it hit wood, concrete, drywall, metal, and it slows down. The longer the path through a victim or a tissue or a tissue simulant, the more velocity is lost.
6: To find out whose brain tissue was in the camper, investigators sent the sample for DNA testing, but they didn't have a body to compare it to.
9: We can help you to determine whether this tissue is from the missing person by comparing the DNA from the tissue to the family members and the children and the mother of the person who's missing.
6: Children get half of their DNA from the mother and half from the father. By taking a DNA sample from Brad's wife, his four children, and his mother, scientists could isolate Brad's DNA profile through a process of elimination. For this, scientists used an RFLP test, at the time, the most sophisticated DNA test available.
9: Whosoever tissue sample that was completely consistent with being the father of both sets of children and consistent with being the son of the mother of the missing person.
6: Next, scientists tested the tiny fragment of brain tissue. It was too small for RFLP testing, since it was about the size of a pinhead. So scientists amplified it using PCR, a process that duplicates a small sample to make it large enough to test. The PCR DNA tests revealed that the brain tissue in Larry Moore's camper was Brad Brisbane's.
10: I knew it was going to be a match. The official confirmation that the blood matched was huge. I never felt anything like that before.
6: With this discovery, The medical examiner ruled Brad Brisbane's death a homicide. Larry Moore was arrested and charged with murder. But prosecutors knew their case would be difficult to prove without a body.
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6: Prosecutors believed that the motive for Brad Brisbane's murder was jealousy. Larry Moore suspected Brad was having an affair with his wife. Moore admitted he called Brad at work to ask for a ride. The forensic evidence suggests the two met at the diner, and Moore somehow lured Brad into the back of his camper. Once inside, Brad was ambushed.
25: Show you in a second. Get me those pliers down there.
6: Brad was on the floor when Moore shot from a standing position numerous times. One shot hit Brad's shoulder, leaving a piece of muscle. Another struck Brad in the head. No one heard the shots because it was a busy truck stop with lots of traffic. Authorities had no way to tell where Moore took the body.
26: He knows it. He's got equipment in West Yellowstone. He owned an excavating company, so he had backhoes and that kind of thing, so he could get rid of a body pretty easy.
6: Prosecutors believe Moore steam cleaned the camper and removed the carpet to hide the forensic evidence. But the bullet holes and the tiny specks of muscle and brain tissue convinced medical experts that Brad was dead. All prosecutors had to do was convince a jury of that.
7: As a prosecutor, clearly, you want to make damn sure that this is the right guy and there has been a murder. I can't think of anything worse than being in a position of finding out you've convicted the wrong person.
6: Larry Moore denied killing Brad Brisbane and pleaded not guilty. Prosecutors argued that Larry Moore killed Brad Brisbane in a jealous rage, convinced Brad was sleeping with his wife, Shelley. To throw investigators off the trail, Moore forged Brad's name on several letters. The forensic evidence convinced the jurors of two things. One, that Brad Brisbane was dead. And two, that Larry Moore was his killer.
0: We, the jury, find the defendant guilty of the offense of homicide.
6: Moore was sentenced to 60 years in prison. It was the first murder case in Montana to be tried without a body. And it was also the first time in the state that DNA was used in a criminal case. Just 2 years after his conviction, Larry Moore made headlines again. He was charged with conspiring to build a bomb in prison. To avoid federal charges, Moore agreed to lead authorities to Brad Brisbane's body. Moore directed officials to a campground where he hid the .357 Magnum pistol he used in the murder.
1: It was found at the base of a tree in one of the campgrounds in Gallant Canyon.
6: Moore also led police to a gravel pit a few miles outside of West Yellowstone, where they unearthed Brad's body.
1: He didn't tell us anything about the homicide. When we did find Brad's body, Larry did turn a little pale and go and sit in a vehicle, but he never did tell us the real reason or the story behind how it actually happened.
6: A forensic examination of Brad's body confirmed what forensic scientists had told the jury in court 2 years earlier.
7: The determined cause of death was multiple gunshot wounds to the head and upper thoracic region, in other words, the chest area or the back.
6: Even though Moore led police to the body and the murder weapon, he never confessed until now. In an exclusive letter to the producers of this program, he admitted his guilt.
2: I am guilty as charged, and I'm thankful that the truth finally came out with the help from modern technology. I have learned that telling you the truth is the only answer.
6: His words bring little comfort to the Brisbane family.
3: Well, I think the hardest part has been the kids. It's not right to have to grow up without a father.
10: I would love to be in the same room with Larry Moore and ask him why, and get a straight, honest answer about why he killed my dad. Because I think he owes it. I think that's the least he could do to this family.
5: As a teenager, I was completely wrecked. Your world, even the thought of someone doing that.
6: Each forensic test was a piece of the mosaic, and when put together, showed clearly what occurred during Brad Brisbane's last moments alive.
1: Without it, we couldn't have proved that Brad was even dead. He would still be a missing person.
6: Even before the attack on the World Trade Center in New York, intelligence agencies were watching a number of suspected terrorist cells throughout the United States. The FBI uncovered evidence of a terrible crime by some individuals using the cover of a St. Louis grocery store. But it took a forensic autopsy and a tape to reveal the entire story. Sixteen-year-old Tina Issa was the kind of daughter most parents dream of. She was a high school athlete, popular, a straight-A student, and wanted to attend college and become an airline pilot.
8: Tina wanted to be American. Tina wanted to be independent. She wanted to have a career. She wanted to travel. She wanted to be her own person.
6: Her mother and father, Zane and Maria Issa, were immigrants from Palestine and ran a small grocery store in downtown St. Louis.
8: Like most immigrants, the Palestinians went into the food business. That's a tradition in America. Food service is one of the easiest types of business to operate. What was especially appealing to the Issas and their relatives is it was another way to rip off America. They could avoid paying taxes, they would play little games with food stamp fraud, grocery coupons. I mean, Zane even said he loved America because there were so many ways to rip it off.
6: On November 6, 1989, Tina was working the night shift at a fast food restaurant. According to the Issas, Tina arrived home around midnight, and there was an argument. Tina said she wanted to live on her own and demanded that her parents give her $5,000 to support herself. When they refused, they said Tina pulled a knife from her backpack and threatened them. In the tussle, Zane said he turned the knife on his daughter in self-defense.
9: Father was saying it was self-defense, and the wife was saying, yes, it was self-defense. I was standing there watching it. So the only two witnesses to the crime had their stories kind of get together that their daughter had attacked them, and in defending themselves, the father had killed her.
6: News of Tina Issa's death stunned her friends and classmates.
11: Just her charisma, just her attitude overall, period. I mean, she was just too nice of a person for anything like this to happen to.
12: Why would he want to stab his own child? It's terrible. You're so bad.
6: Tina's classmates told police that Tina often rebelled against her parents and their old-world traditions. They also said the Issas objected to Tina's choice of a boyfriend.
8: He was an honor student. He was very, very bright. He was at the magnet schools, which is a sophisticated program in St. Louis Public Schools. He was an artist. He painted. He drew. He wrote poems.
13: I don't think it was just that he was black. I think the real issue was that she had a boyfriend and they could no longer control her.
6: When the FBI heard about Tina's death, they called lead investigator Harry Hegger with some astonishing news. U.S. intelligence had photographed Zane Issa attending a meeting with known terrorists in Mexico. All had ties to the Palestine Liberation Organization and international terror broker Abu Nidal.
8: Abu Nidal means father of war. Abu, father, Nidal, war. And he was one of the most vicious terrorists around. He's responsible for simultaneous bombings in Vienna, Rome.
6: Over a two-year period, Zane Issa traveled overseas 14 times to Caracas, Athens, London, Israel, Zurich, and Madrid.
14: The FBI, among others, were maintaining a watch on Middle Eastern families, some that might presumably have connections with terrorist cells. The Issas were maintaining what might have been a safe house for one of the Middle Eastern terrorist groups.
6: So the Issa family were well known to U.S. intelligence.
8: As a federal undercover said to me, these people are as organized as the mafia, not nearly as lovable.
6: Investigators now wondered whether there was more to the story of Tina's death than her mother and father were saying.
20: Battle on the beach?
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3: Tina's parents insisted that her death was in self-defense because she had attacked them with a knife. Tina's father was covered in blood and had cuts on his hands, which he said were defensive wounds that resulted from his daughter's knife attack.
4: When I reviewed the little bit of history that I knew at the time, it sounded extremely suspicious to me.
3: Medical examiners have long referred to the autopsy as the silent witness, a way for the victim to tell her story, things that the suspects in a crime usually leave out. At Tina's autopsy, forensic pathologist Dr. Philip Birch started his examination with a forensic technique known as wound pattern analysis.
4: I didn't look just at one wound in this case. I looked at all of the wounds as a whole.
3: Tina sustained 6 deep stab wounds to the solar plexus, all in close proximity. Dr. Birch believed that any one of them could have caused her death.
4: The serious injuries to her were all tightly clustered right around her lower central chest and abdomen. And I was told that she was supposedly involved in a wild free-for-all type fight with a knife. And that seemed to be very odd that all of the fatal injuries were very tightly clustered within a specific area of the body.
3: That's because stabbing victims usually move during an attack.
4: I didn't feel that she was involved in a fight where she was able to move her extremities freely. That is, either she stayed stock still of her own volition for whatever reason, or she was unable to move, or she was actually restrained.
3: Dr. Birch's theory was supported by paramedics who said Tina's arms were above her head on the floor as if she had been restrained.
5: Zane couldn't have held her. He was not a big man. His daughter was probably as big or bigger than he. He could not have inflicted that kind of injury pattern on her and held her at the same time.
3: The only other person in the room was Tina's mother, Maria. Maria said she was on the sofa when the fight occurred, but the forensic evidence indicated otherwise.
5: There was body hair and blood from the girl on the insides of a white sweater that Maria had been wearing at the time, and that supported our theory that Maria was holding her while Zane stabbed her.
6: It went beyond self-defense. This was like driven by anger or passion or some purpose other than self-defense.
3: Investigators then took a closer look at the wounds on Zane's hands. Wounds that he said were defensive.
6: The story didn't match what we saw. It was a small, like I said, it looked like a paper cut.
5: I think that in stabbing her, his hands were so bloody and slippery that what really happened is his hand slipped down on the blade of the knife and cut it right across the outside of his palm there, right below the little finger.
3: This explains why Zane's blood was found on the handle of the knife found beside his daughter. But prosecutors had a problem. Would a jury believe that a father and mother would kill their own child simply because she had an outside job and a boyfriend?
7: Sounds so aberrant, so strange. I mean, she was a model student. But we're talking about absolute control. Zane Issa still mentally was listening to tapes from circa 1945 in a Palestinian village, and that's the way he thought his daughter should behave.
3: And the FBI discovered secret information that Tina Issa may have known some family secrets her father didn't want revealed.
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15: Even on an antidepressant, there are days I feel stuck in my head. 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I wanted to break through. I asked about Vraylar. Adding Vraylar to an antidepressant significantly reduces overall depression symptoms better than an antidepressant alone.
16: Not for elderly with dementia-related psychosis due to increased risk of death or stroke. 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Antidepressants may increase these in those under 25. Report fever, stiff muscles, or confusion, which may be life-threatening, or uncontrolled muscle movements, which may not go away. High blood sugar may lead to coma or death. Weight gain and high cholesterol may occur. Difficulty moving, uncontrolled movements.
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24: Trust and Will.
3: The forensic evidence clearly showed that 16-year-old Tina Issa had not been killed in self-defense, as her parents claimed. Dr. Victor Levine is an expert on the Middle East and says Tina's death sounded tragically familiar.
25: Zain Issa comes from a small town in Palestine, and he carried with him that whole baggage. Every day, there are dozens and even hundreds of women who are in some fashion killed for the commission of some crime involving the sexual honor of the family.
3: Although dating is common in the United States, it's discouraged in parts of the Middle East where arranged marriages are the norm.
25: When a man and his family have daughters, the purity of these women, of these daughters, then guarantee.

0: killing.
1: She stained the family's honor, and blood, Zane would say, blood must cleanse blood.
2: In societies where honor killings are common, it is generally a killing done by a male member of a family, presumably to avenge a depredation on the honor of a female member of the family. She had a black boyfriend, and this was enough to cause the anger of her family and of her father to arise to the boiling point, where indeed he felt that the family had been so shamed by her indiscretion that the only way to avenge it was to kill her.
0: Prosecutors were convinced she had been murdered in cold blood by her own parents. But they knew a conviction would be difficult. It would be the Isa's story of self-defense against the opinion of the medical examiner. But soon, investigators got an unexpected break. The FBI admitted they had wiretapped the Isa's home because of Zane's suspected ties to known terrorists.
1: Wiretaps were put in under the Foreign Intelligence Surveillance Act, known as FISA. FISA allows the FBI to tap you, wiretaps, that run reel-to-reel, 24 hours a day, 7 days a week.
0: Isa was not considered important enough to monitor these wiretaps 24 hours a day. So the FBI wasn't sure what was on them. And they would need to be translated since the Isas spoke Arabic. Fortunately, the FBI used the best listening devices available.
3: They're very smart. They're top of the line. They could pick up a whisper at 50 feet, some of these things, if they're placed properly.
0: Placement of any listening device is crucial. After breaking into the Isa apartment, agents did not have much time to plant the bug. They needed not only a place to hide the device, but also a power source. A battery-operated device is the easiest to plant. But with a long-term surveillance, the battery would need to be replaced periodically.
3: Get in there once, you're lucky. You get in there twice, you're even luckier, and the third time, you're bound to get caught.
0: The FBI had been able to connect the devices to electric inside Isa's apartment. And prosecutors learned that the wiretaps clearly picked up the altercation between Tina and her parents. But the FBI was concerned about releasing the tapes for a public trial, fearing they would compromise their electronic surveillance of other suspected terrorists. Ultimately, the Attorney General of the United States at the time, Richard Thornburg, decided to release them.
4: It was the most chilling, cold-blooded, horrifying thing I've ever heard, or ever probably will hear.
5: You don't have to have it translated. You don't have to turn the volume up. In fact, at several times, you want to turn the volume down.
0: But would the tape reveal whether Tina Isa was killed in self-defense or murdered in cold blood?
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16: Prosecutors now had something almost unheard of in the history of American justice. An audio recording of the events before, during, and after Tina Issa's death. Several weeks before the murder, the FBI surveillance recorded this telephone conversation between Zane and his relative, in which they discussed ways to make Tina's death look like an accident.
17: As you have said, she threatened me and I killed her.
18: She threatened me, and I'll put the knife in her hand after she falls. Leave the story to me.
16: 5 hours before Tina's death, Zane called his daughter from a previous marriage.
18: One can fight the whole world, but who wants to fight an enemy in your own house?
19: When the news comes to me, I will put on my best dress and go out. My worries will be gone forever.
20: In the Middle East, shame is something which is felt collectively by a family. It is the discovery of the act. You've done something bad. The community knows about it. Your entire family is shamed.
16: The tapes reveal the Issas were angry Tina took a job at a fast food restaurant without their approval. And they were also upset she continued to date her boyfriend. When Tina arrived home, this was the welcome from her mother.
21: That's going to be the last time she's ever going to leave that apartment.
16: Zane and Maria then confronted Tina about her boyfriend. The argument escalates.
22: Mm-hmm.
16: The evidence suggests Zane went into the kitchen and grabbed a knife. Tina then screams, pleading with her mother to help.
0: Tina, pleading, "Mother, please help me. Mother, can't you make him stop?"
3: And then he said, "Die, my daughter, die," when she was dying. Maria held Tina while Zane stabbed her to death.
0: And the telltale signs was the mother's response. "What help? No, shut up."
16: Nowhere on the tape did Tina demand $5,000. And there was no reference to Tina having a knife. The tape also reveals the Issas waited for close to 30 minutes to call police after the murder. Zane and Maria Issa were both charged with first-degree murder. Authorities speculated that the Issas were afraid of what Tina might reveal to others had there been a permanent rift in the family.
22: This indictment alleges that there were other reasons because of her knowledge of their terrorist activity.
23: And her plans to talk about those activities.
22: Their concern that she might talk about them.
16: Ellen Harris wrote a book about this case called Guarding the Secrets.
3: The prosecution offered Zane a deal that if he pled guilty to murder in the first degree, they would go lighter on Maria, and he refused to do so. So he had no interest in saving his own wife.
16: After hearing the tapes and the medical examiner's report, the jury found Zane and Maria Issa guilty. They were both sentenced to death. Zane died in prison of natural causes before his execution could be carried out. Maria's death sentence was later reversed on a technicality, but she will spend the rest of her life in prison without parole. Had it not been for Zane Issa's suspected ties to terrorism, the prosecutor's theory about what happened to Tina Issa would have been just that. But the audio tape proved what many jurists would have found difficult to accept.
24: You can hear in her voice, her parents were murdering her. There's not a whole lot you can say. It's just, as I said earlier, the most horrifying thing I ever hoped to hear. And it's incomprehensible.
16: The medical examiner did not hear the audio tape until sometime after the trial. But he wasn't surprised by what it revealed.
25: I was able to parallel the information that was provided on the tapes with information that I simply saw with my own eyes looking at the dead body on the morning that I did the autopsy.
26: As far as I'm concerned, it's intentional homicide.

0: A mysterious computer crash pushes a thriving manufacturing company to the brink of collapse, jeopardizing the jobs of dozens of employees. There is no apparent cause, no obvious clues. Forensic investigators had to find out whether the disaster was caused by a computer defect, human error, or sabotage. Today, there are over 700 million computers at work in the world. Any one of those holds millions of records vital to people, governments, and industries. But millions of pieces of information in one small box can make that information vulnerable. Omega Engineering manufactured high-tech measurement devices for the United States Navy, NASA, and clients around the world. A state-of-the-art computer system at their New Jersey plant enabled Omega to quickly customize their products to suit their customers' needs. The business was growing, and revenues were up. Then came July 31st, 1996.
1: It was a bad day at Omega on July 31st of 96. One of the workers got in about 8:30 in the morning, went to his or her workstation like they always did, and they flipped on the system. They booted up the computer. And instead of coming on, though, it said fixing. And the worker didn't know what was going on, but fixing sounded pretty positive, so he let it run. And within seconds, the machine was down.
0: But it wasn't that one machine that was in trouble. The manufacturing equipment at Omega got its instructions from the computer server, the brains of a sophisticated system that could store over 1,000 different programs.
1: Those 1,000 programs built 25,000 different products, and they could customize those products into 500,000 different pieces. So you're talking about everything that the company could make.
0: But now, in the span of just a few seconds, Omega's vital computer system had crashed. The plant's manager tried to get the server up and running again with no luck. Typically, crucial files are periodically copied from a server onto a backup tape. Omega thought they could restore the missing programs from their backup.
1: And the backup tape was kept in a filing cabinet in the human resources office.
0: But the tape wasn't there. With no computer programs to drive the manufacturing process, plant operators had only one option: to complete the jobs that had already been started before the crash.
1: Just to keep the machines running, to keep producing, to keep people working. They just kept producing until they ran out of raw materials.
2: But they ultimately created such a vast inventory of those specific items that they couldn't justify continuing anymore, so they had to shut the plant down.
1: One big problem that Omega had was that they hadn't hired a new network administrator.
0: The former network administrator, a longtime employee named Tim Lloyd, was now working for another company.
1: He was the one who actually built the network in the Omega's health plant. He was the genesis of their whole network. He knew it inside and out. He built it.
3: He was the designer for all the computer programming. He was the overseer of their network.
0: The plant manager, Jim Ferguson, called Lloyd to see if he could help solve the serious problem with Omega's computer system.
4: Did you come across any, you mentioned that you might want to look in the you were going to look in the basement for some old tapes, some backup tapes?
5: Yeah, still looking.
4: Okay. Was there one tape or two tapes of backups?
5: There was one tape that was in the filing cabinet.
4: Right.
0: Omega was teetering on the brink of collapse, with hundreds of jobs at stake and no clues about what had caused the catastrophic shutdown of the computers.
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19: Harry's Plus. I can't wait for you to try it.
20: Omega Engineering faced a crisis so immense it could force the company out of business. 2 weeks earlier, the computer system that contained the plans for all their products had inexplicably crashed. Time was running out. If Omega couldn't get its computer system back up, layoffs would be inevitable.
21: What they lost was the ability to manufacture. And when you're a manufacturing company, you're dead in the water.
20: Omega hired Kroll OnTrack, a Minnesota-based company that resurrects data from crashed computers all over the world.
22: Any kind of media that actually you store data onto, anytime they lose access to this or for some reason becomes unreadable, we get involved to help restore the data.
20: Bob Hackett, a computer forensic expert, began by examining the hard drive on Omega's server. The drive was physically undamaged. But retrieving the data would mean examining the electronic contents, contents that might reveal important evidence. But Omega management now wondered if the crash might have been sabotage. So to safeguard the hard drive, they turned it over to the Secret Service. Experts in computer fraud, the Secret Service knew hunting for the lost programs might alter records on the drive. Even just turning on a computer alters or overwrites some of the information.
23: From a forensic standpoint, you don't want to write to that hard drive.
20: The Secret Service made an exact digital replica of Omega's hard drive, a clone that enabled OnTrack to examine all the data stored in the original. What OnTrack investigators discovered was startling. All that remained was fragmented computer code, mostly unintelligible even to computer experts. This indicated the programs had not been simply deleted. Deleting a computer file erases only the name of the file. The data actually remains in the computer's memory until it is replaced by something else, so it's often possible to recover the information. But in this case, investigators discovered that Omega's programs had not only been deleted, they had also been purged.
24: If we take the analogy of a piece of paper on a desk, if I was to take that, crumple it up, and throw it in the wastebasket, that would be equivalent to a deletion on a computer system. I could still go grab that piece of paper out of the garbage can, unfold it, and look at it. A purge would take that same piece of paper, run it through a shredder, take what came out through the shredder, throw it up in the air.
20: Omega's data could never be recovered. The focus now shifted to a forensic investigation into how and why the data was purged. Greg Olson, an expert in the operating system used by Omega, examined the drive for signs of a virus. A virus corrupts data by inserting its own code into whatever program is being run.
24: There are no viruses that would cause this particular damage.
20: User error was another possibility, an accidental deletion.
24: Very common we find that system administrators come in and reinstall an operating system or made a mistake by reformatting a hard drive, and I was able to rule that out effectively by looking at the system, that clearly that did not happen.
20: Because the deletion was too surgical to be accidental. Only the key manufacturing programs had been destroyed. If it was intentional, it could mean it was an inside job.
21: It's not going to be some kid home alone after school who just randomly breaks into Omega's system and knows where those specific files are. You need someone who's on the inside, someone who knows where the keys to the castle are hidden, and they know how to hurt the company.
20: The Secret Service first looked at Tim Lloyd, the man who had designed Omega's computer system. He had recently left Omega for a job at another company. Supervisors had given him a positive reference.
1: They said he was a good worker. They said that he was excellent technically. They didn't want to prevent him from getting another job.
20: Lloyd had left Omega 3 weeks before the computer crash, so he didn't have access to the building to purge the manufacturing programs on the day of the crash.
1: They thought maybe he hacked in from the outside, but they said that they had disconnected any contact from an outside modem, so they knew that couldn't have been done.
20: Only supervisors had access to Omega's computer system at a level necessary to cause this much damage. But there was a problem.
24: Just about everybody had supervisory rights, and there were even some accounts that were set up with a name like 12345 with absolutely no password. So there was no security on this.
20: Which meant that the perpetrator could have been anyone.
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9: Ready to go get her done!
20: Six months after the massive computer crash, Omega was struggling to stay afloat. How had its proprietary software been completely deleted? Prolon tracks Greg Olson, an expert in the Novell operating system that controlled the server, sifted the electronic flotsam of the company's hard drive.
24: The problem is when you do a delete and a purge, the entire roadmap to know where this data is completely gone. So it's literally a needle in the haystack and impossible to piece this information together. All you're seeing is a collection of letters and numbers that don't really mean anything.
20: Olson relied on sophisticated software to help him search for any suspicious commands.
24: What I'm looking for is bits of code that I know in the computer world cause deletion. In this particular case, what I was zeroing in on was any type of a delete or even any type of a purge.
20: Eventually, Olson found a purge command tied to five other lines of code. It was a dangerously efficient bit of programming.
24: We called it a time bomb, and the actual fuse was six lines of code. And what it was is really a set of steps that the computer would go through, some checks.
20: The first line simply checked the date and compared it to July 30th, 1996, the day before the server crash.
24: This fuse can be attached to anybody that's logging in. So when you come in, what the fuse does is it checks the date. And if it's after the date and the fuse, it would actually light the time bomb to actually do the deletion.
20: The second line of code accessed the server. The third line was a logon command for the mysterious user 12345, a kind of computer ghost. The unsuspecting user and 12345 were logged in on the same machine. But 12345 provided the supervisory status needed to perform deletions. The next line accessed the manufacturing programs. The fifth line launched a program labeled fix.exe. When Olson looked at the code for this program, he found a troubling clue. The code had been generated from a commonly available deletion program, but it had been reconfigured to fool anyone using the system.
24: It did modify the intention of deletion, but the message that appears on the screen that would normally say deleting this file actually said fixing this file.
20: The code was also rewritten to ignore safeguards, automatically answering yes to the question, are you sure you want to delete these files? The last line of code was the purge command, making the material unrecoverable.
24: It would happen relatively fast. You could go get a cup of coffee, read the front page of the paper, and come back, and it's all done. It's all gone.
20: And all the user had to do was turn on the computer. But Olson and Hackett found other purge commands as well, three similar sets of code dated for February, April, and May. But they only deleted a useless test folder, which would have gone undetected by the company.
24: What I deduce from that is essentially this was somebody was doing some testing of the application, this particular time bomb, to make sure that it would work before it was truly implemented and ready to go.
20: It appeared the tests were done while Omega's former computer manager, Tim Lloyd, was still at the company. The Secret Service ran a background check and learned that Lloyd had been disciplined for run-ins with co-workers shortly before leaving the company.
10: There was conflict that broke out between other employees, between management, between supervisors.
21: He would bottleneck projects just because he wasn't in charge of the projects, that he hadn't tested projects before they went into production, and so there were a lot of problems. One person even testified that he had elbowed a female coworker in the workplace.
20: On August 21st, Secret Service agents searched Lloyd's home and garage looking for evidence to tie him to the malicious code. They found circuit boards, computers, more than 500 disks, several hard drives, and data tapes. What immediately stuck out was a tape labeled Backup, with the dates May 14, 1996 and July 1st, 1996. Authorities suspected it was the missing backup tape from Omega, but it was blank.
1: We learned that the backup tape had been reformatted or essentially erased a matter of days before the search warrant was executed. The next thing we had to do was try to establish additional evidence that would support our theory that Lloyd was the guy. So what we did was, for example, we went to his time cards.
20: Lloyd's time card showed that he worked late on days in February, April, and May, each time just prior to the test runs of the time bomb. Then Hackett and Olson found a copy of the time bomb on one of Lloyd's hard drives.
21: So the same lines of code that OnTrack had pieced together from the downed server, they found those lines intact in Tim's home.
20: A relatively new statute made computer sabotage a federal offense if it affected a computer used in interstate commerce and caused more than $5,000 worth of damage. Tim Lloyd was indicted by a grand jury. His case would be the first test of the new law.
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0: Prosecutors in New Jersey say the computer crash devastated Omega Engineering, leading to $10 million of lost business, $2 million of reprogramming costs, and 80 employee layoffs.
1: Probably would have done less damage to the company if he had done it with a real bomb.
2: Doesn't matter really what happens to the building if your data is gone.
3: It is a white-collar crime, but it's a very serious crime. It's a nonviolent crime, but you know what? You don't know what the implications are of people losing their jobs.
0: Timothy Lloyd's four-week trial began in April 1998. It would be one of the first criminal cases to explore the arcane world of computer code.
4: How would an attorney who hadn't before this had a lot of technical expertise go into a really high-tech field and explain it to a jury?
0: At trial, prosecutors argued that Lloyd had fallen out of favor with his supervisors and grown resentful when he was reassigned. Investigators had been able to prove that Lloyd developed the time bomb code at home, then worked late so that he could install and test the code in secret. He planned on quitting and was in the process of interviewing with another company when he was fired. In fact, he told a recruiter at his new company that everybody's job at Omega is in jeopardy. He made the remark on July 31st, the same day the computer crashed.
1: How would he know that? On the day that that time bomb, nobody even at Omega knew that. They thought they had a computer problem. That's all they knew. But everybody's job, I think that was a remarkable find and something that the jurors were able to pick up on.
0: But the most compelling evidence was the bits of code the computer experts found.
1: We were able to find a hard drive in his house that had that command on it. Had we not found that, then he would have gotten away with it.
0: The jury found Lloyd guilty. Various appeals kept him free for almost 4 years. But in 2002, he began serving a prison term of 3.5 years and ordered to pay $2 million in restitution. Lloyd claims he is innocent and that someone at Omega accidentally deleted the programs. He says he could have proved that at trial, but his attorney advised him not to take the stand.
1: He's the consummate egotist. I think he is absolutely livid that he was discovered. I think that there was a point in time when he was actually prepared to say, I found it and I'll ride to the rescue. But I think when Ferguson says we're bringing in the Secret Service.
5: We're at a very, very serious stage. We're actually bringing in the federal authorities at this point.
6: You know, I don't blame you on that.
1: I think that that changed his mind.
0: Omega Engineering never fully recovered, but is still in business. Kroll on Track was given an award by the Secret Service for the unique role they played in a case that paved new legal ground.
3: It was interesting simply because it was one of the first cases of its type, you know, that we had seen.
4: Omega made a lot of technical mistakes, but their biggest mistakes were caused by human factors. It was because they trusted Tim. It was because they had real affection for Tim. And they thought that he was family. And you let family get away with a lot more than you would anybody else. You give them a lot more rope to hang themselves with.
0: It was supposed to be a routine motorcade for the Queen of England, but along this two-lane highway leading to Yosemite National Park, a car carrying Secret Service agents collided with another, killing three people. What went wrong? Who was responsible? Hidden in this photograph was the clue to the mystery. In 1983, Yosemite National Park in California was selected to be the site of a royal visit by the heads of the British monarchy. Queen Elizabeth II and Prince Philip were scheduled to tour the park following a visit with President Reagan at his California home. Don Schneider, a photographer and a reporter for a local radio station, monitored the preparations for her arrival on his shortwave radio.
6: In advance of that, there were three carloads of Secret Service agents that were going to Yosemite to provide security at that location for her. They were not directly involved in her transport, but were supposed to be preceding her and have things ready up there in the park.
0: Three cars carrying Secret Service agents traveled along Highway 132, a two-lane road that snaked its way through the foothills of the Sierra Nevada. There were three agents in the second car. The driver was George LaBarge, 41 years old. He was married with a young son.
7: George LaBarge was a 14-year veteran of the Secret Service from Dayton, Ohio. He had been for many years assigned to the protection detail of the vice presidents.
0: As the three agents made their way eastward toward Yosemite, Deputy Sheriff Rod Sinclair of the Mariposa County Sheriff's Office was preparing to check the road closings for the Queen's visit.
6: Rod was a big man, heavy, and was quite macho and authoritative.
7: We had heard, but we never adduced any hard evidence of this fact, that Sinclair was something of a loose cannon.
0: Sinclair and another deputy climbed into a Chevy Impala patrol car, similar to this one, and sped west on Highway 132 to check on the road closings. At the same moment, the Secret Service agents continued eastward in a small rental car. None of the agents was wearing a seatbelt. The road was wet from a light rain. Both Sinclair and the convoy of Secret Service agents believed the road had been cleared of traffic.
6: The sheriff's car was coming from our right around this curve. The Secret Service cars were coming from our left.
0: The road curved around a small hill that blocked the driver's view of approaching cars. That location had been the scene of seven accidents in the previous 3 years. At 10:31 a.m., on March 5th, it happened again. The two cars entered the curve at the exact same moment. The three agents were killed instantly. Protected by seatbelts, the two deputies suffered only minor injuries. It appeared to be a terrible but unavoidable tragedy. But was it? The answer lay in the scarred surface of the roadway and the twisted metal of the wrecked cars.
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9: 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Two taps later, Claire says nope to the charge and Wells Fargo is on the case. However you make money work, Wells Fargo can work with that.
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0: A car with three Secret Service agents and a sheriff's patrol car with two deputies collided along a back road near Yosemite National Park. The collision demolished both cars and claimed the lives of three Secret Service agents. The question facing investigators was, why? Within 2 hours, a special unit of the Fresno, California Highway Patrol called the Multidisciplinary Accident Investigation Team, or MATE, arrived at the scene.
22: Their job is to take a look at everything that's there, document it, classify it, photograph it, and then use it later in the reconstruction process to develop a model as to how the vehicles were moving.
0: Investigators found the point of impact marked by scattered debris, a pool of brake fluid, and more than a dozen gouge and scrape marks. They also found a set of skid marks 64 feet long. They began in Sergeant Sinclair's lane, crossed the yellow center line, and ended in the oncoming lane traveled by the Secret Service. It was clear the skid marks would be a critical clue. The MATE investigators then interviewed eyewitnesses, one of whom was driving behind the Secret Service cars. According to her, the agents did nothing wrong.
22: They were relaxed, taking their time, driving along at a reasonable speed for the area and the terrain.
0: After gathering all the evidence, the MATE investigators began the hard work of reconstructing what caused the accident.
22: What I'm doing here is called motion analysis. I'm using the scaled physical evidence and the scaled vehicles to try to determine how the vehicles were moving during particular phases of the collision.
0: The motion analysis provided the data for a series of critical calculations. The first was the momentum of each car immediately after the collision. Momentum is determined by multiplying each car's speed by its weight. The investigators knew the weights of both cars. By measuring the distance and direction they had slid, their rotation, and the amount of friction, they were able to calculate their post-impact speeds. 30 miles per hour for the sheriff's car, 24 miles per hour for the Secret Service. Next, they looked at the angle at which the two cars had collided.
22: The angle of impact in this particular collision evaluation was critical to determining how this collision took place.
0: MATE calculated that the two cars collided at a 10-degree angle, almost directly head-on. They already knew the direction the sheriff was traveling from the skid marks, so the angle of impact allowed them to calculate the path of the Secret Service car.
22: 10-degree approach angle between these two vehicles places the Secret Service Dodge Aries within its lane of travel and moving slightly from left to right as a potential evasive tactic as impact takes place.
0: Eyewitness testimony had already established that the Secret Service agents were driving at around 35 miles per hour. The critical question was, how fast was Deputy Sinclair driving? Sinclair claimed he was going 55 or 60 miles per hour. Applying the laws of conservation of momentum, Mate calculated he was actually doing 76 miles per hour.
22: When he came into that curve, his vehicle was out of position for the speed that he was traveling. When he saw traffic coming at him in the eastbound direction, he simply didn't have enough distance or enough time to safely negotiate the curve. He panicked, locked up the brakes on the patrol car. Once he did that, the patrol car slides straight across the inside of the curve into the opposing traffic lane and struck the second Secret Service vehicle.
0: Based on its 3-week investigation, the California Highway Patrol believed that Sergeant Sinclair was grossly negligent and recommended that he be criminally prosecuted.
22: I believe the facts were there, given the circumstances, that you could make a case for misdemeanor manslaughter.
0: But one man had lingering doubts about the investigation. Attorney Charles Brunn, who represented Rod Sinclair, believed something vital might have been missed.
1: Rod kept saying over and over again, they were in my lane of travel, they were heading right at me. There was nothing I could do but to hit the brakes.
0: Was Deputy Sinclair telling the truth? Brunn hired his own investigators to find out, and what they would discover would force the Highway Patrol to reopen their investigation.
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0: Three Secret Service agents had been killed in a near head-on collision with a sheriff's patrol car. All the evidence indicated that Deputy Sheriff Rod Sinclair was solely to blame. But then, A local photographer, Don Schneider, was looking at slides of the accident when he discovered a clue the highway patrol had missed. Another skid mark.
3: It was a surprise to me to see the mark there because I had not observed a skid mark at the accident site. And I asked the question of the group that was there, "Hey, fellas, what is this?" and pointed to the skid mark that I saw on the screen. And it was obvious in the matter of discussion a few moments later that this had something to do with the Secret Service car.
0: Attorney Charles Brunn showed the faint skid mark to a team of accident reconstruction experts. From the angle of the mark, it appeared that the Secret Service car had been over the center line and was turning back into its own lane when it was hit.
1: And all of a sudden, I thought to myself, we have cause here for optimism. Sergeant Sinclair, it would seem, is vindicated. He said they were coming right at him.
0: The new evidence suggested Sinclair had hit the brakes not because he was going too fast, as the highway patrol contended, but because he saw danger ahead. The California Highway Patrol investigators dismissed the new evidence, calling it the phantom skid mark.
4: The CHP experts covered that ground on their hands and knees, literally inch by inch, and never saw that skid mark.
0: Why they didn't find it wasn't clear, but the discovery gave new impetus to Brunn's team of forensic accident reconstruction experts. Paul Kafitz, a photographer and engineer, is an expert in something called photogrammetry.

0: accident scene with the skid marks to conduct their investigation. Kafit's job was to reproduce the mark on the road in its exact position so that a surveyor could map its location. He began by making a 35mm negative of Schneider's photograph showing the skid mark.
1: I put it into a special camera that I take back to the scene. I locate the exact point from which he took his photograph, and then looking through my camera, I can remark the position of the skid mark on the ground and have a surveyor record it.
0: The chalk marks help Kafitz verify that the mark he recreated was exactly as it appeared in the photo. Once the new survey map was created, Dr. William Blythe, an expert in applied mechanics and accident reconstruction, was able to trace the path of the Secret Service car. The results confirmed Sinclair's statement that the Secret Service cars were over the center line.
2: Yeah, I think that the amount of the vehicle over the center line, as I recall, was something in the neighborhood of one-third or one-half of the vehicle. It wasn't fully in the oncoming lane.
0: The highway patrol had determined that the collision was virtually head-on. Blythe showed that the sheriff's car had struck at an angle, as if Agent LaBarge had been turning to the right to get back into his own lane. Dr. Blythe determined that the critical skid mark was made by one of the front tires on the agent's car. The critical question was, which front tire? The highway patrol experts, after first denying the existence of the skid mark, argued it was made by the left. If they were correct, it meant the Secret Service could not have been over the center line. Using photogrammetry, Kafitz was able to determine the width of the tire that made the skid mark and prove that it was, in fact, the right tire.
1: As it happened, the right front tire on the wrecked LaBarge car was almost an inch narrower than the other three tires. It had been replaced probably by a spare tire at some point. And that particular tire mark matched only that narrower right front tire.
0: Proving the skid mark belonged to the Secret Service car was one of two critical issues facing Dr. Blythe.
2: What was the sheriff reacting to when he applied his brakes? Was he reacting to his perception that he was going too fast to make the corner? Or was he reacting to some other danger that he saw?
0: The highway patrol found Sinclair was going too fast. But Dr. Blythe ran his own test using a patrol car identical to the one Sinclair was driving.
2: The range for the sheriff's vehicle that I found was between 62 and 66 miles an hour.
0: At that speed, Sergeant Sinclair had no reason to hit his brakes because he could have comfortably negotiated the curve. That left only one explanation.
3: We felt there was negligence on the part of the drivers of the first two cars in that entourage in that they crossed the center line.
4: Okay, let's begin a test run.
0: To help prove these findings, Brunn asked Paul Kafitz to conduct a visibility study like this one, recreating what each driver saw an instant before the collision. The results would reveal another surprising piece of evidence.
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1: 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It's not true. Honey Love bras have no underwire, so there's never any digging into your skin. 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I love the cleavage that it gives me. 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I could run. I could dance. It's fun. It's beautiful. It's supportive. And I
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12: With millions of auctions, you too can start winning. Like this.
13: I got this amazing Japanese knife set for just 75 cents.
14: I got this KitchenAid stand mixer for only $56.
15: Got it, boss.
12: Otter, you got this.
16: A high-speed collision. Three Secret Service agents killed. California Highway Patrol investigators determined that Sheriff's Deputy Rod Sinclair was solely responsible. But then, the discovery of a skid mark in this photograph suggested the Secret Service was also at fault. The problem was proving it. To reconstruct the critical moments before Deputy Sinclair slammed on his brakes, Attorney Brunn asked Paul Kafetz to conduct a visibility study.
17: What we were trying to find out is, did that skid and ultimate loss of control start because he perceived that the oncoming lead car was in his lane?
16: Kafetz mounted cameras in vehicles identical to those involved in the accident, positioning them to record each driver's point of view. Then, based on the physical evidence and the calculations of Dr. Blythe, he reconstructed the events that preceded the fatal collision.
17: From this viewpoint, you can actually see that the lead car is halfway over the center line, and the LaBarge car in front of this car is also a couple of feet over the center line.
16: Now comes the view from the fourth car, driven by a key eyewitness, Mona Crocker, who told MATE investigators she had seen the accident happen.
18: She testified that at no time did she see any of the three Secret Service cars cross the center line. She also testified that she saw the accident occur.
16: Kafetz's reenactment told a different story.
17: So this is Mona Crocker's viewpoint, and what's important here is that although the lead car ahead of her goes halfway over the center line, straddles the center line, from her viewpoint, that is never visible because it's around the curve and over the hill.
16: Crocker thought she could see the position of the cars. In fact, she could not. From the beginning, the critical question in the case was always, Why did Deputy Sinclair jam on his brakes? Kafet's dramatic reenactment answered the question.
17: Now, from Sinclair's viewpoint, we can see that he sees the lead Secret Service car straddling the center line just a bit more than a second before he begins to skid in a straight line across the highway.
16: The last view is that of Agent LaBarge just before the fatal crash. Based on Kafet's powerful reenactment and the work of Brunn's team of investigators, a judge ruled that the Secret Service agents were partially responsible for the accident. He also ruled that the United States should reimburse Mariposa County 30% of a $4 million settlement that had been paid to the families of the Secret Service agents killed in the accident.
6: I felt good that the judge believed Sergeant Sinclair, that the Secret Service agents had driven across the center line. I felt very good about that.
16: The verdict was later overturned on a technicality, but Brunn and his team of forensic experts had proven their case.
6: It is phenomenal. It is amazing what they can put together and how they can reconstruct an accident and how they can make those small pieces of evidence tell a story.
17: There's satisfaction when the pieces come together in a case like this and other similar cases.
15: That was a very powerful presentation, and I recall having a lump in my throat when I watched it. It was as if you were in the driver's seat watching your life come to an end in that split second. It was a very powerful videotape.
16: In 1993, the Amtrak Railroad experienced the deadliest train crash in United States history. 47 passengers and crew were killed. 103 more were injured. The cause of the accident was unclear. The clues to this mystery were etched in twisted steel and buried in the mud of an Alabama bayou, waiting for investigators to find them.

0: Amtrak Sunset Limited is the country's only remaining transcontinental train.
1: Sunset Limited has an interesting history. Kind of dates back to the romantic time of train travel when it was very elegant and posh to travel by train.
0: On September 20th, 1993, Trudy Justin and her husband Larry boarded the Sunset Limited in Deming, New Mexico, headed for Florida.
2: And I could sit there and look and talk to other people. But the best part is going to the dining car. We went to the dining car three times a day. And you just trot back there, and they were really nice to you.
0: After dinner, Trudy and Larry returned to their seats to rest. The train stopped briefly in New Orleans to fix a broken air conditioner. By 2:30 a.m., it was running about 33 minutes behind schedule. It stopped in Mobile, Alabama, where the engineer waited until a freight train cleared the bridge up ahead. Then, the Sunset Limited started on the last leg of its trip, 750 miles to Miami. The train throttled up to a cruising speed of 72 miles an hour, but visibility was hindered by fog. Shortly before 3 a.m., the Sunset Limited approached the Bayou Canot Bridge. In a matter of seconds, the train's three engines and next four cars plummeted into the water. The engine's fuel tanks ruptured, igniting the diesel fuel.
2: Then the people start yelling, "We got to get out of here because this is going to explode."
0: The tugboat Marvella was the first to report the accident.
3: "By the way, we're right below the train now. There's a hell of a fire up here in the middle of the river. There ain't supposed to be no fire up here. Like I said, I don't know exactly where we're at. It's so foggy, I can't tell by looking on radar. So there's something bad wrong up here."
4: It was a hell on earth kind of an environment. It was just a horrific, horrific sight.
2: The fire just was getting bigger.
0: The Marvella headed towards the flames through the dense fog to investigate. The crew pulled 17 passengers from the water. Others were less fortunate.
1: The parents of a little girl, she was 10 years old and handicapped. They pushed her to the arms of a rescuer through a window on their car, and they didn't make it out.
0: Of the 220 passengers and crew on board, 47 people were dead or unaccounted for. The FBI immediately flew to the crash site to investigate the possibility of terrorism. The Coast Guard and the National Transportation Safety Board also sent investigators.
4: The lead locomotive was found buried in the mud at about a 45-degree angle, and three-quarters of it, you could not see it. It just buried itself into the marsh.
0: A second engine was alongside. A third was on the opposite side of the bridge. Four derailed cars were nearby. As a local salvage crew began the grim task of pulling the dead from the bayou, investigators wanted to know what caused the deadliest accident in Amtrak history.
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15: In the early hours of September 22nd, 1993, Amtrak's Sunset Limited plummeted off the Bayou Canot Bridge in Alabama, killing 42 passengers and 5 crew members. 10 minutes before the Sunset Limited derailed, a freight train crossed the bridge in the opposite direction without incident. So what happened in those 10 minutes? Divers recovered the train's event recorder from the bayou, which is like an airline's flight data recorder. The tape revealed the train was traveling at 72 miles per hour, and there was no brake application. Whatever caused the crash, the engineer never saw it. Investigators also discovered the signals on the track were green.
16: The signals are controlled by a current that goes through the rail. And if the rail breaks, the signal will immediately turn red. So the signal didn't turn red.
15: The bridge was originally built in 3 sections. The southern section was a 165-foot steel truss bridge. The center section, a single 140-foot steel girder, was originally designed to pivot so river traffic could pass through. The northern section was simply 192 feet of track laid on top of a wooden trestle. The center section was totally destroyed. Despite its design, the swing feature of the bridge was never used, and investigators discovered it wasn't connected properly.
16: Since they never did use it as a swing bridge, they never did put in the same amount of tie-downs at the ends of the bridge to hold it in place.
15: Divers also examined the wood pilings that supported the bridge.
13: We wanted to determine if the piles had undergone any kind of deterioration, such as damage from wood-destroying organisms like soft rot or brown rot decay.
15: Under a powerful microscope, scientists examined the cell walls of the samples. They looked for triangular-shaped microorganisms like these, which would indicate rot.
13: Since we didn't find them present, then we were fairly comfortable that there was no appreciable deterioration of the piles contributing to the collapse.
15: All that remained were three concrete piers. When investigators looked more closely, they discovered that the steel plates used to connect the bridge to the concrete were displaced 48 inches out of alignment. Corley also examined the bolts that attached the metal plates to the concrete.
16: Those attachments were poorly maintained. In several cases, the holes that were supposed to have bolts through them didn't have anything recognizable in them. When we took the material out that was in those holes, we found that it was rust.
15: When the Sunset Limited was pulled out of the water of Bayou Canot with sections of the bridge, it was evident that something terrible had happened. Investigators found that one of its sides, a metal girder, had been sheared off as if struck on the end by a powerful force. Corley measured the spacing of the girder's rivets and compared them to scratches along the side of the train's engine.
16: The rivets made lines down the side of the engine, and you could match the lines made by those rivets with the bridge and confirm that that was what destroyed the girder on the bridge.
15: But how did the train hit the outside of the bridge? While structural engineers examined all the evidence, Coast Guard investigators began interviewing eyewitnesses. What they were about to learn would provide a surprising lead to the investigation.
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19: Investigators had many questions but few answers to what caused the crash of Amtrak Sunset Limited. Coast Guard investigators also interviewed the men and women who helped in the rescue.
20: My first stop was actually to interview the crew of the tugboat Mauvilla, and that was because they were the reporting party of the accident.
19: On the night of the crash, the Mauvilla was making a routine run up the Mobile River, pushing a load of coal and pig iron. The Mauvilla was pushing six barges, so the pilot was 400 feet away from the front of the barges. Investigators learned that the pilot, Willie Odom, called the Coast Guard 3 hours before the train crash to report thick fog on the Mobile River. About a half hour before the accident, Odom said he steered his six barges around a bend in the Mobile River and saw what appeared to be another tugboat on his radar. He said he steered towards it, hoping to tie onto it until visibility improved. But before that could happen, Willie Odom said his tugboat ran aground. At this point, Captain Andrew Stabler took over command of the Mauvilla and called the Coast Guard asking for help.
21: Seems to have a cable or something wrapped in the wheel. Barges afloat, adrift, southbound. And if anybody down there can help rounding them up, I would definitely appreciate it.
19: Around 2:50 a.m., the Mauvilla's crew heard a crash, then saw a fire through the fog.
21: I'm not sure what I'm seeing, but I'm seeing something that's burning. And it looks like it's crossways of the river. How it got out that far, if that's what I'm looking at, I don't have any idea.
19: But if the Mauvilla was on the Mobile River, how were they able to see an accident on the Bayou Canot 6 miles away?
21: Mauvilla Bank, Mobile Coast Guard, we've got a mess up here. This train has run off the 14-mile railroad bridge.
19: But that was a mistake. The accident was on the bridge going across the Bayou Canot, a waterway that was closed to commercial boat traffic.
20: Bayou Canot is a subsidiary of the Mobile River, and in that very dense fog, the operator of the tug mistakenly turned down into Bayou Canot, thinking it was a bend in the river a couple of miles further upriver than where he really was.
19: But how could this happen? Investigators discovered that the Mauvilla had no maps on board or even a compass.
22: That's a very important thing, but the people in the river don't look at it that way. So what? All you do is steer between the banks, and that's it.
19: The Mauvilla was equipped with radar
0: which wasn't required at the time. But the pilot, Willie Odom, wasn't trained to use it. When investigators heard Odom's story, they went back to the bridge to examine what now seemed like a key piece of evidence.
20: The railroad bridge had a concrete pier that was holding up the bridge structure, and there was very fresh damage to the concrete of that bridge pier.
0: Something had hit the point of the pier. Was it one of the Marvella's barges? Had the Marvella caused the Sunset Limited to derail?
20: When we found the left-hand barge, there was a similar mark of scrape paint and an indentation into the metal. And in fact, it kind of looked T-shaped, which would indicate that the barge hit the top or flat portion as well as the edge of it, and that kind of gave it a little T-shaped mark.
0: The other barges revealed more surprising clues. The center barge also had damage. There were vertical scrapes and an indentation. A clue to the cause of the scrapes was found on the bridge's center span.
15: When we pulled the girder out of the water, we did a visual inspection, and we noticed that some of the vertical steel members called stiffeners that were on the side of the girder had been bent flat against the girder.
0: Investigators measured the distance between the stiffeners and compared them to the vertical marks on the barge. They were a perfect match. Now, they had solid evidence to prove what caused the fatal crash of the Sunset Limited.
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0: Authorities knew that the tugboat Marvella was in the vicinity of the Bayou Cannot Bridge shortly before the train crash, and not
19: on the Mobile River as the pilot thought. Investigators discovered concrete chips on the Movilla's front left barge. The chips, along with samples from the bridge's pier, were sent to the FBI for analysis.
15: Each mix of concrete is unique. It has a specific amount of rocks, sand, cement, and water in it.
19: The investigators cut the concrete samples into razor-thin slices, then studied them under a transmitter light microscope. The microscope shines polarized light through the samples, revealing the specific optical properties of the rocks, sand, and cement.
15: The FBI, after they examined the samples they found on the barge, determined that the concrete on the barge was the same as that found in the pier at the south end of the bridge.
19: Based on all the evidence, the National Transportation Safety Board concluded that Willie Odom had gotten lost in the heavy fog as he piloted the Movilla up the Mobile River. With no maps or compass on board, Odom wasn't trained to read the boat's radar. He mistakenly veered left onto the Bayou Canot instead of continuing up the Mobile River. Odom then mistook the radar image of the bridge for another tow barge. As he tried to maneuver towards it, his front left barge struck the concrete south pier. The other two barges struck the bridge itself, knocking the bridge and the train track 48 inches out of alignment. When Odom struck the bridge, he didn't know it, in part because he couldn't see the bridge through the fog, since it was unlighted. Odom mistakenly believed he had run aground. Inexplicably, the collision bent the track in an S shape, but didn't break it, which explains why the electrical current running through the tracks didn't break either.
1: Had the track been severed, sure, that signal would have gone off down the line and would have been a warning in Mobile that something was wrong at the track over Bayou Canot.
19: Coast Guard records show the Movilla struck the bridge only 8 minutes before the Sunset Limited arrived. As the engineer headed towards the bridge, he saw a green light telling him the track ahead was all clear.
15: As the train approached, I believe that the engine derailed just as it was getting to the portion of the bridge that had been moved sideways. And it hit that portion of the bridge, dragging the entire bridge along with the engines and destroying it.
22: It's a big piece of steel out on the bridge, and the train struck it at 72 miles an hour. And then from that, you can tell that it just tore the hell out of it.
19: As the track collapsed, the lead engine and the next four cars flew into the water. Some of the passenger cars stopped on the bridge, or the fatality count might have been higher. Tragically, the train was running about a half hour late due to the stop to repair the air conditioning. Had the train been on time, it would have crossed the bridge before the Movilla ran into it.
20: I think this investigation just confirmed for me a couple of long-standing philosophies that I've had. One is that every accident is a kind of a chain reaction. There's five or six links in the chain that all have to happen in order for an accident to happen.
15: They never did put in the same amount of tie downs at the ends of the bridge to hold it in place. Therefore, it wasn't as resistant to a barge hitting it as it would have been if they had tied it down at the ends better.
19: A year after the accident, survivors gathered to remember those who lost their lives. By then, new regulations were in place to prevent similar accidents. Tugboats are now required to have radar on board, and all operators are required to have formal training in how to use it. The boats are also required to have a compass on board, as well as the necessary maps and river charts. There's also a requirement for all bridges to have lighting, even those on waterways closed to commercial traffic. Willie Odom was cleared of any criminal charges, but he never again piloted a tugboat.
15: I think my main interest in all of the jobs that I get into is to determine what went wrong so that we can learn from the bad things that have happened in the past and do better in the future.
20: I can't prevent what's happened, but if I learn lessons from it and then make changes in rules, regulations, and procedures, I've done a lot to prevent that next one from happening.

0: In a crowded London underground station, a small routine fire suddenly erupts into a deadly inferno and kills 31 people. Dozens more are injured. A team of forensic experts searches for clues to the cause of the blaze and finds that the fire seemed to defy the very laws of physics. To unravel the cause of the mysterious fire, investigators would need to recreate a historic train station inside a modern computer. The sprawling London Underground is the largest and oldest subway rail system in the world. But on the evening of November 18, 1987, commuters are unaware that disaster lurks beneath them. At 7:30 p.m., a passenger at the historic King's Cross station sees a flicker of flame underneath a heavily varnished 50-year-old wooden escalator. The London Fire Brigade is dispatched. It seems to be a routine call.
1: An everyday call to a fire in an escalator is something we were receiving probably 20 or 30 times a month. So it was no big deal.
0: Fire Captain Roger Kendall, one of the first to reach the scene, waits above ground for his supervisor to report.
1: We were waiting for a message to come back to say either we're all going home or he may need a bit of equipment.
0: Trains continue to come and go, despite the minor commotion. Musician Ron Lipsius arrives at the station on one of those trains.
2: We've noticed these two men, I don't think they were in uniform, but they were physically blocking entrance to the wooden escalators on our left, which are the ones that directly go to the Piccadilly train. So we thought, oh, that's strange. And it was actually a tiny bit hazy in there, too. We noticed that, too. A little bit smoky.
0: Firemen see a small fire burning about halfway up one of the escalators, bringing passengers from the tracks up to the ticket hall.
3: A very experienced fire officer looked down the escalator and assessed the fire as being, it was about the size of a cardboard box.
0: But firefighter Colin Townsley spots something he believes is dangerous. He calls firefighters above ground, asking for more equipment and saying people are in danger.
1: He, through his experience, had seen something going on above the fire, around the fire. Whatever he could see, he knew that something bad was about to happen.
0: On the train platform below, passengers are now being urged to get out. The quickest escape route is up another bank of escalators near the fire. These two lead directly to the ticket hall.
2: As soon as we got near the top, we noticed it was really dark and smoky. At that time, there was this policeman with a flashlight saying, hurry up, don't just stand there.
0: But the warning comes too late.
2: As soon as I went through that turnstile, some kind of explosion happened.
4: When I was halfway up that escalator, a sheet of flame erupted and shot across the top, or the whole of the top of the exit from that escalator, so I was just moving up towards a wall of fire.
0: Searing flames rip up the escalator and into the ticket hall, incinerating everything in their path.
2: This thing is like a monster.
1: There was just a complete rush of thick black smoke from the subways, and it was right at that moment we realized that a flashover had occurred.
0: Flashover is a virtually instantaneous spread of fire. Everything flammable ignites simultaneously.
3: So from 2 minutes, it had gone apparently the size of a cardboard box to a major disaster.
0: Firefighters try desperately to get inside the station, but are driven back by the intense heat and smoke.
1: Firefighters were collapsing left, right and center. The heat down there had made some of them urinate themselves with fear. And when they came out onto the top, they weren't capable of moving again. A lot of them were collapsing into heaps.
0: Ron Lipsius stumbles into the chaos outside and for the first time realizes he is badly burned.
2: I looked at my hands and there was this skin just hanging down like when a snake sheds its skin.
0: Firefighters battled the blaze for an hour. When it is finally out, 31 people are dead, and more than 70 others are injured. Among the dead is firefighter Colin Townsley.
1: Colin was found with two members of public that he'd obviously tried desperately to get out of that inferno, and it cost him his life.
0: The King's Cross station is shut down. The London Underground is crippled. Thousands of commuters are stranded. Through the smoky haze of the ruins, a mystery emerges. Why did a fire the size of a cardboard box explode into a deadly inferno in a matter of seconds?
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0: In the hours following the deadly King's Cross fire, investigators from England's Health and Safety Executive sifted through the charred station looking for clues. But finding them in the ruined ticket halls and tunnels wasn't easy.
34: There is nothing quite like seeing a fire scene firsthand to give you a full appreciation of the devastation that has taken place, and also to give you a feel for how the fire might have developed.
0: They needed to answer two critical questions. What sparked the fire, and how could it appear so suddenly and erupt into a fatal blaze that claimed 31 lives? Nearly a million people relied on the underground each day. They needed to know if the system was safe.
3: It was on the front pages of every newspaper, obviously, for several days. And there was enormous demand to find out why it had happened.
0: Investigators started where the flames were first spotted, the escalator. This was the lowest point of the fire, indicating the fire had started there and burned upward. No accelerants or other indications of arson were found. Underneath the escalator, investigators found accumulated grease, litter, and debris. ideal fuel for starting a fire. They also found evidence of many previous small fires started by smoldering matches and cigarettes.
34: The actual source of ignition is assumed to be a dropped match, which had not been extinguished. And if that had come in contact with the grease on the running track of the escalator, the grease would have ignited very, very easily.
0: Investigators speculated that someone on the escalator lit a cigarette and carelessly tossed away a burning match. But could one match cause such a deadly fire?
3: They tried dropping matches from heights. They found that a match would be able to, in certain circumstances, to light the grease on the escalator.
0: But in the tests, the fire was slow burning and didn't explode up the escalator.
1: There was all sorts of theories as to how this could have happened so fast. And amongst those theories, everyone was desperately searching for the truth.
0: Meanwhile, journalists uncovered dozens of previous escalator fires in the London Underground.
3: To some extent, the Underground had been extremely lucky for 50 years. They had a lot of these wooden escalators. They all suffered from similar problems. There had been a series of escalator fires. It was reasonably predictable that there was going to be a serious one.
0: After a fire 2 years earlier at another station, investigators said the system's aging wooden escalators were a disaster waiting to happen. But why did this fire turn into a deadly inferno?
1: There was a lot of thoughts about the trains actually fanning the flames, because it was extremely clear whenever a train came into that station that the smoke that was bellowing out of the subways where I would increase.
0: But measurements of airflow in the escalator area showed this would not affect a small fire on the steps. Other theories blamed the varnish on the wooden escalator and multiple layers of paint on the ceiling.
29: When the HSE did some tests on the ceiling paint, some of it that was not damaged, they couldn't make the flame spread fast enough along it. And that's when they started to question what else could be the main fuel. And that's when they came to talk to us to see if we could do anything to help.
2: What do you think of these results, Susanna?
0: Investigators now turn to a team of forensic mathematicians at the investigative firm of CFX. Their goal was to create a computer simulation of the deadly fire using computation fluid dynamics, or CFD. This was the first time it would be applied to the behavior of fire. But they believed it would work because heat and air flow like fluids.
4: Hot air causes the fluid to expand, and it makes it lighter, and then it tends to rise relative to the other ambient fluid around. And so then you see smoke rising, smoke plumes, and that's the kind of thing that we can simulate with the software, because it really is just simple fluid mechanics.
0: But could it solve the mystery of the King's Cross fire?
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10: Honey, your mouth and eyes are moving again.
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10: 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Derek was prescribed Austedo XR, a once-daily extended-release pill for adults. Austedo XR can significantly reduce TD movements, with some seeing a response as early as 2 weeks. And he can stay on his mental health medications.
12: Austedo XR can cause depression, suicidal thoughts, or actions in patients with Huntington's disease. 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
0: To recreate the deadly King's Cross fire in a virtual world, the station was measured and mapped onto a computer grid. Then, factors such as the fire's point of origin, airflow, and types of wood and paint were added to the simulation. But the result showed something unusual. According to the computer model, the King's Cross fire had literally defied the laws of physics.
20: A little bit of hot temperature.
0: The hot air around the fire did not rise. Instead, it clung to the steps.
21: We saw that the hottest air seemed to be lying down in the escalator trench, which was unexpected to me anyway, and to the other people from HSE who came to look at those early simulations. I think the initial reaction was it was possible that I'd got gravity upside down, which you can do in the computer, so maybe I'd made things go the wrong way.
22: Was it a human error? Could we have input the data incorrectly? Could there be a bug in the program?
0: Investigators entered all the data again. The results were the same.
21: We did all the checking and did more runs and still found that the hottest air was lying down in the trench.

0: ceiling, but the escalator stairway appeared to channel them into the ticket hall.
1: And that made us start to think about maybe the wood of the escalator could be the main fuel. If the flames are lying down in the trench, they're preheating the wood ahead of the main flame front, and therefore, once it gets going, it could move very, very rapidly.
0: They called what they saw the trench effect. But it was merely a theory using untested computer simulations, and it was inconsistent with typical fire behavior.
2: If you have a fire burning in the open on a flat surface, the fire feeds itself with air by drawing it in from the outside. It's created by the dynamics of the flame itself. The buoyant gases rise, creating slight pressure differences which draw air in at a low level.
0: But on an incline, that airflow is restricted on the uphill side. To examine this, a rough model, 1/10 the size of the escalator shaft, was placed flat on the ground. The result was a slow, vertical burn. But at a 30-degree angle, the angle of the King's Cross escalator, the flames leaned into the shaft at an angle and raced upwards. In the confined trench, the fire could only draw air from below, creating a draft.
1: Because the air can't come round the fire, it has to come effectively through the fire.
0: Investigators then ran a bigger test on a 1/3 size model of the complete King's Cross station. If the trench effect worked this time, it would prove their theory was right.
3: In a matter of 3 or 4 seconds, the flames went from the upright to being lying along the escalator trench. And from then on, it was just as we'd predicted. Which was very gratifying.
0: It was clear that the previously unknown phenomenon called the trench effect was real.
3: Now we understand. It's now all obvious. It fits together. The jigsaw fits together perfectly.
0: The investigative team now had compelling evidence that would reveal the deadly sequence of events.
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6: For months, a government inquiry into the disaster at the King's Cross Station fire had struggled to find out how a small fire had exploded so quickly and killed 31 people. Now, a team of forensic experts said new computer technology provided the answers.
7: The computer graphics helped us to understand what had taken place and also to present the results to people who were maybe not as familiar with the technology that we were using, so we could explain the results to them very simply.
6: Sometime around 7:15 p.m., a smoker at King's Cross carelessly dropped a match on the wooden escalator. The match fell between the steps and the side of the escalator into the gear bed below. It was lined with years of grease and debris. A slow-burning fire began. At 7:30 p.m., the flames became visible and underground staff called the fire brigade. At 7:40 p.m., two firemen saw the low-lying flames and at first assumed it could be easily extinguished.
8: The fireman who was walking down escalator number 6 and looked across to escalator number 4 approximately 1 minute before flashover and described the fire as being relatively small.
6: But then the fire spread across the steps, the bottom of the trench. It could only draw oxygen from one direction, from below. This was the trench effect.
8: The flames were deflected into the trench and began to flow up the treads, the risers, and exposing the balustrades to very high levels of heat flux.
7: From there, the hot gases are going up the escalator trench ahead of the flame. They're heating the wood quite considerably. It gets quite hot even though there's no flame there.
9: It's sucking up the air from below like a chimney would, which is what it needs to do. And that would tend to flatten the flames down in the early stages as well, which would start this effect off of the trench effect.
6: The escalator trench acted as a chimney made not of brick, but of highly flammable wood. At 7:45, a torrent of superheated gas rushed up the escalator, priming everything in its path to burn.
9: The sudden movement of the fire up the escalator was called the flashover as it burst into the booking hall at the top.
6: The hot gases and flames exploded into the ticket hall, feeding off years of thick paint on the walls and 3 tons of varnished wood on the escalator below. The cavernous room was a death trap.
10: Those people would have died extremely quickly. And if there's anything, if there's any comfort there, it is the comfort that they didn't suffer for very, very long at all.
6: The government's board of inquiry accepted the new science of the trench effect and found it had caused the disaster.
11: There was a general sense amongst people that really the underground should and could have prevented this. I mean, there were resignations, of course, but I think there was a sense that the underground hadn't really been on top of the problem of fire underground.
6: To ensure such a tragedy would never happen again, all wooden escalators were eventually removed from the system. Flammable grease and debris are regularly removed from beneath escalators, and the underground staff is now required to be trained in fire evacuation procedures. Those directly affected by the fire can take some comfort that science explained the mystery that changed their lives.
12: My life was going a certain way. I was perfectly happy with it. And it totally ruined that life, but I got on to a different life.
10: I don't use the underground. I haven't used the underground since that night at King's Cross. I'm not saying it's not safe, because I believe it's far safer now than it ever was. But for me personally, I'm happy to avoid it.
6: Those who solved the mystery of the King's Cross fire know their intensive efforts will help save lives.
13: There's also a plaque in the booking hall to the memory of the people who died then. You know, I often just stop there and stand and read it and just spend a quiet moment in reflection, because there was a human tragedy there, which is sometimes can easily be forgotten. So I feel strange going back there, and you know, a little shiver.
9: I enjoyed seeing the computer model be used in a way that was good, so people could understand what had happened and therefore try and prevent it happening again.
8: It's opened a whole new line of study on flame spread that perhaps would have taken much longer to achieve if we hadn't had the experience of King's Cross.
6: A young woman died under suspicious circumstances. And there were no witnesses and very few leads. But investigators hoped a tiny red fiber, some paper towels, and a tire could solve the mystery. Interstate 97 runs along the eastern side of the Cascade Mountains in the Pacific Northwest.
14: Highway 97 is very well traveled, and truck traffic is unbelievable, but it's a major state highway.
6: Early one June morning, a man driving along the interstate in Oregon spotted something on the side of the road. When he stopped to investigate, he discovered it was a sleeping bag.
15: We went back to check it out and see if it was any good. It was a decent sleeping bag, so he threw it in the back of his truck.
6: But later that day, he took a closer look at it. Inside, he found a pair of women's sneakers and a purse. Both were covered in blood.
15: The first thing I thought was we had a female dead body somewhere on 97. I mean, women don't leave their purse in sleeping bags.
6: There was no money inside the purse, but there was a driver's license. It belonged to a 20-year-old woman named Carrie Love, who lived in a small town near Seattle, about 400 miles from where the sleeping bag was found. Carrie's mother told police that her daughter left home a few days earlier to visit her father in Los Angeles.
16: She told me that she was going to be staying with her father down there. And she was really looking forward to that because it had been a while since she had seen him.
15: We walked for miles up 97 on both sides, just walking parallel to the road to see if we could find anything that was discovered.
6: But they found nothing. Then Cooper remembered that there was an isolated truck stop about 15 miles from where the sleeping bag had been discarded.
15: It's out of the way. It's dark, black, pitch black up there at night. And if that's the case, in the scenario, that's what I would have done. I would have dumped her there.
17: There was a drag mark in the gravel where it appeared that something had been dragged through the gravel of the parking area.
6: And that's where they found Carrie Love's body, buried beneath a mound of gravel. Nearby, investigators found sheets of green paper towels with pieces of duct tape attached to the ends.
15: When I held this up to my face, I could see the nose and the chin, because whoever was wearing this had expired all this mucus and liquid into the paper, and then it dries.
14: We wanted to make sure anything that we had was preserved for the forensic aspect of this later on. Blood obviously has to be preserved. Fingerprints have to be preserved. So when you start realizing you're dealing with a homicide, then everything is ratcheted up 100% in terms of making sure you take care of things.
6: Investigators were certain that something at the crime scene would lead them to the killer. All they had to do was find it.
18: I am giving away a room.
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14: This young woman is dead. She shouldn't be dead. Now it's my life's job to make sure that this person is punished for it.
32: Carrie Love's body was discovered in the hunting area of one of the most prolific serial killers in American history.
16: The first thing that flipped through my mind was, had the Green River Killer got hold of her?
32: More than 40 women had been killed in the area, and the Green River Killer had never been apprehended. Before police removed Carrie Love's body from the gravel pit, forensic scientists were careful to collect as much evidence as possible.
17: We did recover trace evidence from the body later that we might have lost if we'd just drug her out. There was a fuzz ball of fibers that was adhering to her abdomen, and there was 12 or 14 different kinds of fibers.
32: Investigators hoped that Carrie's autopsy would tell them what happened during her last moments alive.
15: The autopsy lasted, I think, a little over 9 hours. And that was because in doing what we had to do, we set the pattern and the tone, and the group of guys that work with this are the best you can get.
32: Under Carrie's fingernails were several red cotton fibers, an indication that she had fought her attacker. Petechial hemorrhages in Carrie's eyes indicated she had been asphyxiated. There were also two deep stab wounds to her chest. And on her left arm and chest, investigators discovered what was perhaps the most telling piece of evidence. These were contusions that brought blood up to the surface of the skin. The pattern looked to some like tire impressions.
17: This came from the side of the tire being pressed down on her arm, but it was a very geometric pattern. I mean, you could see it. It was square, and then there would be a rounded part and then a square part, and it just spoke to me that said, that's part of a tire.
32: The paper towels found near Carrie's body were a common brand, nothing unusual, but forensic scientist Mike Howard did find something distinctive.
17: So you could just hold the towel up to the light, and there were the little holes along, and they were random along one edge.
32: Each brand has a unique pattern, which is produced by large rollers in the manufacturing process.
17: This roller will start to wear, and when it does, sometimes it will actually punch clear through the paper towel and leave holes. In this particular case, the paper towels did have a blemish in it where the roller had been punching through and leaving random holes in the towels. I went around to various stores. I probably bought about 100 rolls of towels. None of them had the little holes in like that did.
32: Investigators learned that Carrie Love worked as a dispatcher for a small trucking company called Northern Star. The owner of the company was a man named Jesse Pratt.
16: When I first saw his picture, I thought he was a reject from Hell's Angels. Just a real scary type person.
32: Pratt told police that he offered Carrie a ride to Los Angeles in his truck, but Carrie declined. She wanted to take an airplane instead.
15: Carrie decided, according to Jesse, that she wasn't going to drive to L.A. She now wanted him to drop her off at SeaTac Airport in Seattle.
32: But none of the flight manifests showed Carrie Love on board.
0: Obviously, being in this business, she knew that was a crappy story, but he had to make up something.
32: A background check revealed Pratt had been married 4 times and had a history of violence towards women. All of his ex-wives claimed he had beaten them. Even worse, in 1981, Pratt was sentenced to 10 years for kidnapping one of his girlfriends, but was released after serving only 10 months in prison.
0: He'd served time in Walla Walla prison. Unfortunately, he was let out way earlier than he should have been let out.
32: Some of his past girlfriends told investigators Pratt had been involved in prostitution.
0: Every girlfriend he had, he tried to make a hooker out of her. It was just a matter of time, and frankly, I'm stunned that there aren't more victims out of there. Jesse Pratt is the most pathological, destructive criminal that's come through here. We've had several.
32: When police looked inside Pratt's truck, at first they found little of value.
15: It was obvious the truck had been cleaned up. It was too clean. There weren't even hardly fingerprints in that truck.
32: So forensic scientists would have to look elsewhere, because evidence is often in the most unlikely spot.
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0: Jesse Pratt acknowledged that Carrie Love worked for him as an administrative assistant while Pratt hauled freight with his 18-wheel truck. Pratt said he offered Carrie a ride to Los Angeles to visit her father, but Carrie refused. And he said he dropped her off at the Seattle airport and drove to Los Angeles alone.
1: When we examined the truck, there were two rolls of paper towels in the trucks, one of which was opened, and it just happened to be Bounty brand.
0: It was the same brand and color of paper towels used in Carrie's asphyxiation.
1: I stripped some of the green dye out and did an analysis of the dye, so the dyes were the same. I ran them on an instrument called an X-ray fluorescence spectrometer to look for the metal elements that were present, even though there weren't a lot.
0: What are metals doing in paper? When the wood is made into pulp, the excess fibers are removed with sulfur, some of which remains in the paper. And sodium from the wood remains in the paper end product, too. In a process known as ashing, Howard burned each sample to ash. A neutral chemical compound was added, then placed in the fluorescent spectrometer, where the metals fluoresce as the X-rays pass through. Both samples had identical amounts of sulfur, sodium, potassium, and other trace metals.
1: They had the same metallic components in the towels, so we were able to link those towels from the dump scene back directly to the towels in the truck.
0: The roll of towels in the truck also had the same puncture marks from the manufacturing rollers as the towels at the crime scene. Next, forensic scientists compared the red cotton fibers underneath Carrie's fingernails to a red cotton T-shirt Pratt was wearing when police questioned him. They were microscopically similar, made from the same materials and the same dyes.
2: That fingernail raked the article of clothing. It could have been done in passion, it could have been in hatred, it could have been in fighting.
0: The fibers from the discarded sleeping bag were also discovered in the sleeping area of Pratt's truck.
1: So we now had a fiber link with multiple fibers that link Carrie Love both with the sleeper compartment with the truck and with the sleeping bag at the dump scene.
0: Among Pratt's business papers, Cooper found an interesting lead, a gas receipt for the day before Carrie's body was discovered.
2: For diesel fuel in Red's gasoline station.
0: So Cooper called Red's gas station to see if they could remember Jesse Pratt.
2: And he says, yeah, the driver had a full beard and a big pot belly. And I'm sitting there, I'm starting to breathe hard because I can't believe what he's recalling. And I says, is there anything else? He says, yeah, that young, good-looking little girl that was with him.
0: When faced with this eyewitness testimony and forensic evidence, Pratt quickly changed his story. He now admitted that Carrie had been in the sleeper compartment of his truck because the two had consensual sex, but said Carrie had stolen some money from him during the trip.
3: So he was angry at her, they had some fights over it, but then after they got up on Highway 58, he just couldn't take it anymore, and he booted her out of the truck at night and said, find your own way. Now, to me, that was the stupidest story you could have made up, because if I'd have been on the jury, I'd have convicted him of murder just for that.
2: Jesse could look at me, smile, carry on a conversation, and I knew from his demeanor and his tone of voice, he was flat out lying.
0: But investigators wanted to do one more test. They wanted an expert to examine the tires on Pratt's truck. Could they hold the key to the death of Carrie Love?
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0: Investigators knew that Carrie Love's killer had driven over her body after she was dead. There was a tire pattern across her chest and a strange burn pattern across her left forearm that appeared to be caused by friction. The mark resembled the pattern found on the side of a truck tire.
2: It wasn't the flat portion of the tire that was burnt into her. It was the side of the tire.
0: To see if one of Jesse Pratt's tires had caused these injuries, investigators call Peter McDonald, the premier tire evidence expert in the country.
18: They had heard about my expertise and thought this might be useful.
0: The first thing McDonald had to do was to take impressions of every tire on Jesse Pratt's truck. He knew just by looking at the tires that all 18 tires had recently been retreaded. And for some unexplained reason, all the tread patterns were different. The tire mark across Carrie Love's body appeared to resemble the right rear tire on Pratt's truck. The question now was whether the side pattern on that tire could be matched to the burn mark on Carrie Love's left forearm. When a tire is retreaded, a new sheath of rubber tracking is glued onto the tire's core and is then spliced together. McDonald was most interested in that splice where the retread was glued together on the outside of the tire. He laid paper over the side of the tire and pushed it down to lift the impressions. The side pattern on the tire was a short bar followed by a rounded square. But at the point where the retread was spliced together, the bar was shorter than anywhere else on the tire.
18: The one particular bar that I focused my attention to was unique, and that only would occur where there's a splice of the retread.
0: Back in his lab, McDonald cut out the pattern, mounted it on a rubber stamp, then applied ink. He pressed it on his left forearm. The pattern was identical to the pattern burned into Carrie Love's arm, and identical to the side pattern on the tire from Jesse Pratt's truck. Both patterns had the same shortened bar at the spot where the retread was spliced together.
18: If it hadn't been for these unique features, I couldn't have made a positive identification.
0: On that same tire, McDonald noticed a serial number, XZA9219, on the new retread. He traced that number back to the company that treaded the tire. The manager revealed the tire was retreaded just 2 months before Carrie's death. And he also revealed who had paid for the work.
18: The check that was written for $278 for a retread, and it was signed by the victim, Carrie Love.
0: Prosecutors believe Carrie accepted Pratt's offer of a ride to Los Angeles. Along the way, Pratt demanded sex. Carrie refused, and there was a confrontation. The forensic evidence suggests that Pratt covered her nose and mouth with the paper towels and stabbed her to death. But in the struggle, Carrie grabbed Pratt's shirt, and those red cotton fibers helped tie Pratt to the crime. In a final act of vengeance, Pratt drove over her with his truck. Hid the body underneath the gravel at the truck stop and discarded Carrie's sleeping bag and personal items along the side of the highway. Every piece of forensic evidence pointed towards Jesse Pratt. The red cotton fibers underneath Carrie's fingernails were the same as those from Pratt's shirt. The paper towels held over Carrie's mouth were from the open roll in Pratt's truck, and the tire impression on Carrie's arm that matched the tire on Pratt's truck all told the same story. Jesse Pratt was tried and convicted of aggravated murder and was sentenced to death.
3: Never felt it was open and shut, because you don't know what juries are talking about back there. You don't know. One person could take over the jury and just ruin all the work that the attorneys have done.
18: I don't think Jesse Pratt would ever have dreamt that his own tire tracks would help convict him of murder.
1: The weapon that he used to maim and mutilate her and do horrible things to her head, to have that bite him in the back, so to speak, was just incredible.
3: I've been in here 18 years, and this is by far the best, most well-investigated case that I've ever seen.
19: The whole process was just amazing. In my next lifetime, I want to be a forensic scientist.

0: On the last day of hunting season, a young woman was killed while walking her dogs in the woods. Police assumed it was an accident, but a handwriting analysis, a ballistic test, and an unusual physics experiment led investigators to ask the question, just what was the hunter's target? The Upper Peninsula of Michigan is 16,000 square miles of sparsely populated woodland. It's quiet and usually safe.
1: I would think if someone had a bicycle stolen, it would make the front page of the newspaper.
0: Here, residents have more trouble with hunters than with criminals.
2: My daughter-in-law was hanging clothes one day, and bullets were just whizzing by her as she was hanging clothes, and it wasn't even deer season.
0: On the last day of deer hunting in 1992, Judy Blake Moylanen went for a walk in the woods with her five dogs. Eventually, the dogs returned home, but Judy did not. Judy's mother and a neighbor went looking for her and found her on one of the trails in the woods. Judy was dead from a gunshot wound to the chest. It appeared to be an accident.
2: Somebody called me. They told me about it. Well, my stomach just sunk to the floor, felt like it. I said, oh my God, no.
0: Bullets from high-powered rifles can often travel 3 miles or more.
3: And every now and then one comes down in the wrong place.
0: Neighbors said they heard a rifle shot just after 2 p.m. The investigation was hindered because the bullet that killed Judy could not be found in the brush.
4: There wasn't any bullet. I did find an older bullet, and it was underground, and it was slightly corroded, and that was turned over, but it was determined that it was probably not the projectile they were looking for.
0: But they did find evidence of where it hit after killing Judy.
1: I think they noted that particular night was a blaze mark or a scar that a bullet might have made on a nearby tree.
0: Judy had been married to her husband, Bruce, for 14 years, and they had a 3-year-old daughter. Bruce worked as an insurance adjuster, and he said he had an alibi for the day of the accident.
3: He came up with somewhere around 28 different individuals that he thought might be able to produce alibi for him on that day, starting at about 8 o'clock in the morning and going all the way till 6:30 at night.
0: Bruce was angry that his wife wasn't more careful.
3: And he was more or less critical of his wife for not wearing orange that day when she went in the woods. To me, I thought this was way out of character for this type of situation.
0: Bruce made several more unusual statements about his wife, and investigators were starting to wonder whether Judy's death was really an accident.
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0: Within days of Judy Moylan's funeral, several friends noticed that her husband was behaving strangely. One said he made sexual advances towards her.
20: Asking me if I wanted to live with him and asking me if we could be more than just friends and those types of things. It was like, my God, your wife hasn't even been dead for a couple weeks, and he's saying these things, you know.
0: And there was another bizarre incident. After the funeral, Bruce gave some of Judy's clothing to another friend, Gail Lampinen. And among the clothes was a letter.
21: It's addressed to her, and it's allegedly from the victim, Judy Moylan, and signed Judes, which was Judy's very personal nickname, and Judy did not know Gail very well. She only had met her in passing like once or twice.
22: When I read the letter, I stood in the kitchen, and I think my first thoughts were, what the heck is this?
21: And it basically said, I'm having problems in my marriage. Bruce and I are growing apart. He's got his things, I've got mine. Please help him find, you know, somebody else, one of those things. And for me, the kicker was the P.S. line, which was, but he's great in the sack.
22: And just thought it was bizarre that he would be writing something like this.
0: Gail told police Bruce behaved inappropriately towards her in the months leading up to Judy's death.
23: Bruce really turned up the heat, and he was becoming a stalker, is what it boiled down to.
22: Well, he started coming over here and calling the telephone a lot and invite us to go skiing or do different things, and we wouldn't go with him.
23: We were finding out that there may be a little bit more to Bruce Moylan than what his family knew about.
0: To see if the letter was authentic, police took it to a forensic document examiner.
24: And I was asked to compare that to known handwriting samples of Judy Moylan.
0: Stegall noted that the handwriting was slow and deliberate.
24: Well, that's an indication that the document could be a forgery. Someone's attempting to either disguise their writing or simulate the writing of another individual.
0: There were several characteristics inconsistent with Judy's known handwriting samples.
24: In the known handwriting sample of Judy, the end part of the T is a round bowl. Of course, it almost looks like a B. And over in the question sample, there is a complete separation between the T and the H. There isn't that bowl formation, and it has a very short T crossing. It lacked all of her individual habits. The way she formed her letters, the way she connected her letters, the ending strokes, the crossing of the T's, the directions of strokes.
0: The letter was a forgery. When someone writes on a piece of paper, it leaves indentations on the page underneath, which will hold more of an electrical charge than the other paper fibers. So Stegall placed a thin piece of plastic mylar over the letter, then used an electric wand to create an electrostatic charge.
24: So then we take a toner and sprinkle over the top of the mylar surface. And those areas that have the greatest charge will draw that black powder or toner to that area and develops an image.
0: This revealed someone practiced writing an earlier version of this letter on the page above this one, which is common in forgeries. Stegall compared the letter to Bruce's known handwriting samples and concluded he had written the letter.
1: To think that some guy would be so bold as to write this and attribute it to his wife after she'd been killed in a hunting accident.
22: I didn't think about it because the person that I knew, I didn't think he was capable of doing something like that.
0: And investigators discovered something else. Just 1 year earlier, Judy was hit on the head by a large chimney block that accidentally slid off the roof while Bruce was on the roof repairing it.
1: And that accident darn near took Judy's life. She was lucky that she survived it.
0: Another time, a fire broke out at the Moylanens' home while Judy was home alone sleeping. Fortunately, she woke up in time to call the fire department.
1: But she kept that quiet. She only told, I think, one or two people about that.
21: It was just weird. And again, weird doesn't equal guilty, but it certainly lays the foundation for murder and motive.
0: And Judy had over $300,000 worth of life insurance when she died.
1: In 1992, here in the UP, it's a lot of money.
0: Bruce also told Gail about the insurance money and what she described as his clumsy attempts to seduce her.
22: A lot of times he would try to tell me that he was going to be financially wealthy, to the point that he could quit his job and just work with his animals.
21: It didn't take us long to know something just wasn't right. This wasn't just an accident.
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0: When 35-year-old Judy Moylan was killed in a freak hunting accident, her husband Bruce had an alibi for the entire day. But police found a witness who reported seeing Bruce out hunting that day alone, which contradicted his alibi.
23: He had people that he claimed saw him around 2:30, 2:15 in the afternoon. But when you get right down to interviewing these people, some of them couldn't even substantiate that they saw him.
21: He could not cover a time when he was in the woods, and there was no witnesses that could say where he was at that time.
0: To determine whether this was an accident or murder, police needed to find the fatal bullet. It was still somewhere in the woods, but police couldn't find it. Investigators found what looked like a scrape mark on a tree about 40 feet away from where they found Judy's body. Scientists applied sodium ridesonate, a chemical which turns purple in the presence of lead. The mark tested positive, indicating it was struck by a bullet. For weeks, Dan Castle tried to find the bullet with his metal detector, but each time came up empty.
26: Well, I knew the bullet was out there. I was searching in the wrong area, and it was kind of getting to me. I know that the weather was going to change, that we were supposed to get a lot of cold weather and snow.
0: Finally, he decided to try a novel experiment using a slingshot to recreate the trajectory of the bullet. He knew where Judy was standing when hit and where the bullet had hit the tree. So he fired marbles at the tree from the same trajectory angle of the fatal bullet.
32: One of the marbles that struck the tree ricocheted almost at a right angle, somewhere, as I recall, 80, 85 feet away from the tree.
0: And when Castle looked around that area, he found the bullet.
26: It was just a fluke. I didn't know. I was kind of at wit's end.
32: To me, this was remarkable to have him think of this, to what test could you do out in the woods to try to determine where a bullet might go after it struck a tree.
0: Ray Kenney, a firearms examiner with the Michigan State Police, analyzed it to see if this was the bullet that killed Judy Moylan. The copper jacket was damaged, which wasn't unusual, but he found some important evidence trapped inside.
32: I pried back the mushroom area of the bullet, and

0: was wearing. They also found a black fiber and a feather fragment in the bullet.
1: The black fiber was similar to the black fibers of the jacket, and the feather fragment was similar to the down feathers that were found in the lining of the victim's jacket.
0: There was no doubt that this was the bullet that killed Judy Moylanen. It was a 30 caliber round.
2: That was an incredible break in the case. And that's one thing they didn't tell Moylanen they had.
0: Investigators researched all of the rifles that could have fired this round and identified four possible manufacturers. Bruce Moylanen denied owning any of these rifles. But in the couple's financial records were loan papers of a recent bank loan, and Bruce's gun collection was listed as collateral.
3: We found an asset list in which listed a gun he failed to disclose to us, a .30-06 Savage 110, rifle with a scope, and that was consistent with one of the weapons that could have shot that bullet. So that right there was key to us.
4: Bruce was hunting, but he wasn't hunting deer.
3: He was hunting for his wife.
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2: Prosecutors believe Bruce Moylan tried once before to kill his wife. A year earlier, while Bruce was on his roof making chimney repairs, a cement block mysteriously fell, hitting Judy on the head. Judy survived the incident. And they also believe Bruce started the suspicious house fire as another attempt on Judy's life.
3: It's really mind-boggling that this guy could do something like that with his wife and his infant daughter sleeping in the house.
2: Prosecutors say Bruce waited until hunting season for his next attempt, and he hid in the woods waiting for Judy to walk the dogs. The bullet went through Judy's down vest, her red cotton shirt, then hit a tree and ricocheted into the woods. Even as an experienced hunter, Bruce probably never imagined that someone with a slingshot would find the bullet in the dirt, snow, and leaves. Since investigators couldn't find the murder weapon in Bruce's home, they believe he disposed of it somewhere before heading home. With Judy dead and $300,000 coming from her life insurance policies, Bruce continued to pursue Gail Lampinen, even though she was married and had shown no interest. Bruce decided to write her a letter and to make it look like Judy had written it before she died. He added the unusual postscript telling Gail about his sexual prowess. The electrostatic analysis shows that Bruce wrote an earlier version of the letter, possibly as practice to mimic Judy's handwriting. But it didn't fool the forensic document examiner.
4: It's not possible to simulate someone else's handwriting 100%. You can interject some of their handwriting habits, but some of your own are going to appear.
3: I feel his real motive was Gail Lampinen, and Bruce felt that if he could get rid of Judy, that he was going to be able to sweep Gail off her feet and go off, and they were going to be happily together forever.
2: During a police interview, they confronted Bruce with the forensic evidence. They made it clear that Gail Lampinen wanted nothing to do with him and that she knew from the start that the letter was a forgery. At that point, Bruce confessed.
5: Cops introduced the fact that Gail Lampinen had been working with them, and I think that it was an emotional crusher for him. And I think that broke him down.
6: We had no interest. We had our own life, and we just thought the more we would ignore him, he'd go away. But he didn't go away.
2: Bruce said he threw the rifle in a nearby river, although police couldn't find it. Bruce was able to correct a mistake in the medical examiner's report.
3: Bruce informed me that we were wrong in part of our evidence, that we thought that Judy had been shot in the left side when in fact she had been shot in the right side of her chest, exiting out of the left side.
7: I felt that that was a key to his confession because he was telling us something that only the person who was there doing the shooting could know.
2: He also revealed his motive.
7: What's everybody's motive for murder? I think it comes down to money. Greed. He had $320,000 worth of life insurance on his wife.
3: He said that Judy was a tyrant at work and she was a tyrant at home. He said she was a bad cook and he ended up doing most of the cooking. He told us that he didn't want to go through a divorce because Judy would get half of everything and he didn't want to give up his assets. And that was Bruce's downfall. He was cheap.
2: Bruce Moylan was arrested and charged with premeditated murder. Despite his confession, he pleaded not guilty at the trial.
7: He made an excuse for the confession, and basically it was psychologically coerced. He was tired.
8: And you will hear how he took that gun and he scoped her in and he pulled the trigger that caused the bullet to kill Judy Moylan instantly.
2: prosecutors showed the jury this police recreation of the cinder block incident. Bruce claimed he accidentally knocked the cinder block off the roof with his foot. The recreation showed this was impossible, that it required a deliberate push. But the forensic evidence was more than enough. Bruce Moylanen was found guilty and was sentenced to life in prison.
7: Everything just fit together. And again, in a very sad situation for a family, but at least we were able to give them closure and a sense of justice, and I hope that they have that today.
3: I feel the forensic evidence was extremely important. I don't think we would have had enough information to break Bruce down without that type of evidence.
5: I think that he just thought he was so much smarter than these quote, backwoods, unquote, cops could possibly be. These guys couldn't be that smart. Turned out they were just a whole lot smarter than he was.
2: At one time, a used tissue was just trash. Today, it's potential DNA evidence. New scientific discoveries are turning inconsequential items into vital pieces of forensic information. This is how an alert pathologist and a piece of cartilage made scientific history. On November 9th, 1995, dawn broke crisp and cold over Anchorage, Alaska. The temperature was around 0 degrees when a policeman on routine patrol discovered a body in a public park.
9: We didn't have anything. We had no witnesses, nothing but the body as far as evidence goes. No tracks as far as a vehicle or a person or footprints, anything like that. So we had very, very little, and we were very concerned about it.
2: Police took her fingerprints and ran them through APHIS, the automated fingerprint identification system, which compared them to millions of prints in a nationwide database. The victim was identified as 34-year-old Catherine Harms. A background check indicated Catherine Harms, known as Cat, had recently moved to Anchorage from Juneau, the state capital, where she was employed by the Tongass National Park Service. Catherine told friends she moved to Anchorage to be closer to her 7-year-old son.
9: We not only just barely identified her, but we had no idea where she was living, no idea what lifestyle she had, except from the background in Juneau. We had no idea who would want to hurt her like that.
10: Catherine Harms had been staying with friends, moving from place to place, with no steady address in the months prior to her murder.
2: When informed of her death, Catherine's parents told police about a chilling phone message they received from her 2 nights before the murder.
11: Mom, are you there? Hello, Mom. Really need your help. Hopefully you'll be home soon. Bye.
2: The autopsy revealed the cause of death was a stab wound to the chest. There was no blood around the wound, which told the medical examiner her position when attacked.
12: She was probably in a prone position, or she was laying on her back at the time she was stabbed.
2: Surprisingly, she had no defensive wounds.
12: An individual who is being attacked with a knife will attempt to fend off that knife. It may cause cuts in the hands or on the forearms. And we didn't find any of those kinds of defensive wounds on the hands or forearms of the decedent.
2: She had also been beaten before her death, an indication Catherine knew her attacker.
9: It was overkill, really. And subsequently, it looked like a body that was done out of anger, not just for the purpose of killing her. And we suspected that the victim knew the person that did it because of that.
2: Investigators learned that Catherine's ex-husband was not in Alaska when she was murdered and was ruled out as a suspect. 2 days later, the Anchorage Daily News printed a story asking anyone with information about the victim to come forward. And several did, including one person living over 2,000 miles away.
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28: When news of Catherine Harm's murder was released to the public, a man called police with some important information. He said Catherine came over to his apartment a few nights earlier. He said she was high on drugs and spent the night and left the next morning in a taxi, although he didn't know where she lived. With this information, police called the Alaska Cab Company to find out where Catherine went.
9: The cab driver said he picked up the victim and transported her back to the Spinard Hotel, room 31, where a female came out and took her into room 31.
28: Room 31 was occupied by a woman named Maureen Malloy, who lived there with her two children. When interviewed by police, Malloy said Catherine was a friend who had been staying with her until she found a place of her own.
9: She says that, yes, Catherine Harms was living with her, but she was causing a lot of trouble. She was using drugs and actually engaging in prostitution in her room. And she had children there, and Maureen couldn't have that. And so she told her she had to leave.
28: Malloy said a hotel clerk helped carry Catherine to her car. She said Catherine was high on drugs, but other than that, was fine.
0: Her skin was clammy and cold, but I mean, she was definitely alive.
10: The clerks agreed that the woman was not stabbed. There was no blood on her body.
0: She was definitely passed out. There was no way she was going to get up and walk away.
28: Malloy planned to take Catherine to another friend's home, but they never got there.
10: At Tudor and Arctic, a major intersection several miles away from the Spinard Hotel, Catherine Harms had gotten up, jumped out of the car, and ran away into the night.
28: Police searched Maureen Malloy's hotel room and found no evidence of a struggle. There were no bloody clothes, towels, sheets, or anything else to indicate someone had been stabbed. All they found were two tiny specks of blood near the floorboard on the living room wall. DNA testing matched the blood to Catherine Harms, but it didn't help the case.
9: She was living in the apartment. She could have cut herself and spot of blood got on the wall that way. There are lots of different ways somebody can bleed. So it does not prove that she was beat in that apartment.
28: Toxicology tests from Catherine Harms' autopsy revealed no alcohol or street drugs in her system. But the medical examiner found something very suspicious.
12: We found very high levels of Flexeril in the gastric contents, indicating that she had been given a dose or an overdose of Flexeril in the recent past.
28: Flexeril is a prescription drug used to relieve muscle spasms. But when taken in excess, it can have the opposite effect.
12: One of the unusual side effects would be a rigidity of the muscles, in a sense, as if every muscle in the body was tensed up or held rigid.
28: This explains why Catherine Harms was cold and somewhat rigid when the hotel clerk carried her out to Maureen Malloy's car. Without additional evidence, the case was turning cold until police got a break from an unlikely place. A woman living 2,000 miles away in Seattle, Washington, called police because she had seen the article about the murder in the Anchorage newspaper. It was one of a number of items in a package mailed to her from a friend in Anchorage.
9: She said she had received a box, a cardboard box, from Maureen Malloy.
28: Inside the box were Catherine Harms' driver's license, the newspaper article, some jewelry, a knife, and this handwritten note.
1: "Hey, woman, please burn all the contents of this box. This is very important and many lives are on the line. This would be a great favor, and in all the world, I trust only you."
9: The woman from Seattle told me she wanted nothing to do with this, but she didn't feel right about it, and so she thought she better call the police.
28: The knife appeared to be clean. Investigators wanted to know whether this was the weapon used to kill Catherine Harms.
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28: The package of items Maureen Malloy mailed to Seattle was sent to the forensic lab for testing. Malloy's note asked her friend to destroy all of the contents. Forensic experts confirmed that Maureen's fingerprints were on the document.
9: What we were interested in was the knife. It was a folding buck-type knife, and we knew from the autopsy that the injuries would be consistent with the knife.
28: To see if the knife blade contained anything of evidentiary value, investigators sent it to a forensic tool mark analyst.
10: The microscopic fine marks on each knife blade are random in nature. They're a function of when the last time the knife blade was sharpened. The irregularities in a knife blade are going to be different in this knife, even compared to the next knife blade that was made at the factory on the assembly line.
28: Robert Chem was confident he could find unique marks on the knife, but he had nothing to compare it to. Then Chem learned that the medical examiner, Dr. Thompson, had done something unusual during the autopsy. Instead of documenting the fatal wound by photography, Dr. Thompson actually excised the section of the rib cage where the wound occurred.
34: Well, I believe Dr. Thompson went beyond the call of duty. I think it's because, as a younger, newer pathologist in the field, he's much more progressive and much more open to new ideas.
28: The costal cartilage at the end of one rib clearly showed the stab wound.
34: The costal cartilage is very much like a low-density plastic in that it cuts readily, and when it cuts, it has the consistency such that it can take the tool marks quite well, surprisingly well.
28: Chem used a substance called Microsil, a rubbery material that takes the shape of anything to which it's applied.
34: It's used by tool mark examiners to preserve the very fine details that you'll see impressed and striated tool marks. So what we need is a material that will flow very well into the tool mark and then harden in a short period of time so that we can do comparisons of these very fine marks.
28: After the Microsil hardened, Chem peeled it from the rib. The question now was whether these marks were good enough to match the suspected murder weapon. To find out, Chem took the knife and pressed it down into a hard piece of plastic. This transferred the tool marks from the suspected murder weapon to the plastic surface.
34: In this case here, it was important to find the exact angle at which the knife was used and then to replicate that angle into plastic and then do that comparison.
28: The process with the Microsil was repeated, this time along the newly cut surface of the plastic block. When the mold was peeled away, Shem wanted to see if it could be matched to the marks taken from the wound. So he placed both of the Microsil molds under a comparison microscope. At 50 times magnification, he was able to look at them side by side. The tool marks from the wound and Maureen Malloy's knife were identical.
34: In this particular case, the identification was pretty compelling. Plus, being a born skeptic, I find the concept of matching a tool, that is a knife, back to a piece of the human body to be pretty incredible.
10: Bob Shem gave me a photograph of what he saw in his comparison microscope, and that was probably one of the most powerful pieces of evidence I've ever presented in a courtroom.
28: Investigators found even more evidence inside Maureen Malloy's car.
10: They saw a very small smear of dried blood near the ignition switch area. Of course, that was swabbed, and those swabs were sent to the state crime lab for DNA analysis. Those tests revealed that the blood on the ignition switch of Malloy's car was in fact Catherine Harm's blood.
28: And they also found evidence in one of Maureen's jackets.
9: Inside the right pocket there was blood stains. That blood turned out to be Catherine Harm's blood. The stains were comparable to the dimensions of the knife that we seized in the box.
28: Maureen Malloy was arrested and charged with first-degree murder. The question haunting prosecutors now was, what was the motive?
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42: Mm-hmm.
28: Maureen Malloy denied any involvement in Catherine Harms' murder.
2: In my handwriting.
8: In your handwriting.
2: The note?
8: Yes.
2: There's nothing about a knife in the note. I didn't know about any knife.
9: She refused to talk about the knife. She wouldn't say she owned it. She didn't own it. She wouldn't say anything.
8: You could look a lot better than you do. She was baiting you. She was fucking with you for days and days and days. And you've got your kids. You've got people to think about. And you just lost it. That's what happened. I mean, we're all adults here. We can read the writing on the wall. That's what happened, Maureen. Now let's just stand tall. Let's just tell it how it happened. Let's don't come across like the cold-blooded bitch that you look like you are now.
2: I'm not.
8: I know you're not.
2: Don't tell me I don't care about my kids or that I just care about myself.
8: Just tell me what happened. Tell me why you did what you did.
10: They go back and forth and back and forth. And it turns out that Molly never comes off her story.
9: Finally, I ask her about the knife. And the tool marks on the knife exactly matching the bone in the chest of my victim. And at that time, she said she didn't want to talk anymore. She wanted to see a lawyer.
28: But prosecutors wondered why Malloy would kill Catherine Harms. Carrie Rundle, who was at one time Malloy's roommate, told police that Maureen had stolen a sizable gun collection and planned to sell it and live off of the proceeds. She also said that Malloy feared Catherine would expose her plans to the police. Rundle said she saw Malloy put the drug Flexeril in Catherine's food, thinking it would relax Catherine and get her to talk.
9: Maureen Malloy thought she was a snitch. I believe the violence occurred when she was trying to get Catherine Harms to tell her who she had told and what she had told her. I think at a certain point, though, the violence had been so excessive that Maureen realized she couldn't let Catherine go.
28: The toxicology evidence shows that Catherine had been given an excessive amount of Flexeril, which stiffened her muscles and caused the rigidity described by the hotel clerk. Prosecutors believe Malloy drove Catherine to the park, dumped her body, then stabbed her to death while she was unconscious. Malloy then put the bloody knife in her coat pocket, leaving both Catherine's DNA and the impression of the murder weapon. Malloy also left a tiny spot of Catherine's blood inside her car. The forensic evidence proved that it was Malloy's knife and no other that left the distinctive tool marks on Catherine's rib.
10: I really don't believe that Maureen Malloy thought that the police department, the crime lab, the medical examiner's office, would join together to create a team that would solve this crime. I think that Maureen Malloy figured nobody would spend this kind of effort.
11: You told him.
28: Maureen Malloy denied everything and took the stand in her own defense.
10: Who killed Catherine Harms?
2: I wasn't there.
10: Who killed Catherine Harms?
2: I was not there.
28: She claimed that members of the local Hell's Angels motorcycle gang killed Catherine and planted the evidence to frame her.
2: And I did not do that to her, and they would do and say anything to discredit me to cover for what they did in that room.
10: In closing argument in front of the jury, I took the knife, the murder weapon. I took Maureen Malloy's leather jacket, and I pulled out the pocket lining. I took the knife and put it right on top of the area where the crime lab had snipped the two fabric areas, and the knife fit right between those two areas like a glove. I argued that the murder weapon was in her pocket when it had liquid blood on it.
28: The forensic science in this case was unique. Only once or twice before had scientists been able to match a stab wound to the specific knife with this type of analysis. Maureen Malloy was found guilty and sentenced to 159 years in prison.
2: I absolutely hate you. You worthless piece of flesh. If you ever try to get out, I will be there as your constant reminder, and I will remind the state of Alaska of the atrocities that you have committed against my sister.
28: Jurors later told reporters that the tool mark comparison was exceptionally compelling.
0: Forensic science puts power in the hands of the investigators, and it gives them the power to know the difference between what is definitely true and what they only think is true.
9: The matching of the tool marks between the knife blade and the chest sternum bone of the victim is invaluable. That made the case.
10: Well, in this case, forensic science was absolutely key. Again, this is a case with no eyewitnesses, and yet a prosecutor can go to the jury and say, listen, ladies and gentlemen, witnesses, people lie. Science doesn't. And in this case, the scientific evidence was irrefutable.
28: For almost 20 years, a young woman was believed to be missing in the dense Colorado mountains. But 12 small pine needles in a clump of hair suggested that investigators narrowed their search to an area 9,000 feet above sea level. This is how forensic plant ecology helped solve a very cold case. After graduating from college, 25-year-old Michelle Wallace decided to pursue her love of photography. She was known primarily for her photos of people. But she decided to try her hand at landscape photography, and she headed to the mountainous wilderness of western Colorado.
1: She rode polo ponies and branded cows and went rock climbing and was a student at the Rochester Institute and was quite a student of photography.
3: She was a realist, and she knew how to face things and work through them.
28: Michelle faithfully called her parents almost every day to let them know where she was and what she was doing. But when several days passed without a call, her parents became alarmed.
3: I knew that she didn't run off. You know, they said, well, this is one of these girls that, you know, just decides she's a free spirit and off she goes. She was not that way.
28: When local officials were told she was missing, they instituted what was to become the largest manhunt in Colorado history.
4: There were hundreds of people in the woods, literally walking hand in hand across fields and mountains.
28: Search teams covered more than 3,000 square miles of isolated mountain landscape, but found no sign of Michelle or her red station wagon. It was as if Michelle had simply disappeared. Then, a week after she was reported missing, there was a potential break. A local rancher told police about a German shepherd that had come down from the mountains and chased his cattle. The rancher said he shot and killed the dog. The name on the dog's collar was Oki, Michelle's German shepherd.
13: The fact that the dog obviously had been separated from her and found dead later was of great concern because people felt clearly that Michelle Wallace would never have willingly been separated from her dog.
28: And another ranch hand came forward with even more information. He said Michelle gave him a ride in the mountains after his car broke down. He said his friend Roy sat in the front seat with Michelle and that he was in the back seat with the German shepherd.
4: The ranch hand remembers the dog in particularly because he had to sit in the back seat of the station wagon with the dog and amusingly recalled the dog's ruling on him as his new buddy Roy in the front struck up the conversation with the girl.
28: He said Michelle dropped him off at a local bar and she was taking Roy further down the road to his truck. He said he didn't know Roy's last name and never saw either of them again.
4: The police are looking for a mysterious Roy. They don't have a last name for this man. All they know is that he's the last one seen with Michelle.
28: Investigators suspected Roy was the key to Michelle Wallace's disappearance.
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34: Michelle Wallace was last seen in her car with a hitchhiker in the Colorado mountains. About a week later, police stopped the man matching the hitchhiker's description in Pueblo, Colorado, 160 miles away. He was identified as Roy Melanson.
37: Mr. Melanson's background is pretty checkered. He had been accused of and convicted of sexual assault in, I believe, Louisiana and Texas. Had served prison time.
34: In Melanson's possession was Michelle's backpack, driver's license, and the pawn shop ticket for a 35mm camera.
1: On the camera was a roll of film. The last photographs on the roll of film were photographs of Michelle's dog, Oki, wearing his hiking packs. And the very last photograph on the roll was a picture of Roy Melanson with a young woman that he met in Pueblo, Colorado.
34: Melanson denied having anything to do with Michelle's disappearance. He said they stopped for coffee, and he admitted sneaking out the back way and stealing her car. And he said Michelle's dog was tied up outside. Melanson told police he dumped Michelle's car in Amarillo, Texas. When police recovered the car, they found no evidence of violence either on the inside or outside, although the car had been wiped clean of fingerprints.
0: All they have is somebody who's admitted stealing a car from a young woman that he left in town. There is no body, there's no evidence of foul play.
34: It was also suspicious that this wasn't the only missing persons case Melanson was involved in.
2: There is another case where a woman in Port Arthur, Texas, who was his landlady, disappeared. And ironically, the only thing that was found was her car. And he was the last person seen with her.
34: Michelle's disappearance sent her mother into a serious depression.
3: She became more and more despondent. She couldn't live without her daughter. She lived through her daughter.
34: One morning, George woke to discover his wife was dead.
3: I never felt anybody cold before. You just can't believe someone that you lived with for 34 years would do it.
34: She killed herself with an overdose of barbiturates.
3: That my daughter was killed, she was killed. Simple.
34: Michelle's mother left a suicide note, which included one last wish.
1: George actually showed me that note that said, "When you find our daughter, bury her remains next to me. Bury her beside me."
34: With no evidence of foul play and without a body, the case of Michelle Wallace's disappearance went completely cold.
2: Because of the difficulties in proving the crime of murder without being awfully darn sure that your victim is dead.
34: 5 long years passed until investigators got another potential break. A hiker on an isolated trail found what looked like a clump of braided hair.
2: Interestingly enough, those braids are identical in appearance to a photograph that was actually obtained from the camera of Michelle Wallace when it was recovered in 1974 from the Pueblo Police Department, who had recovered it from a pawn shop.
34: Again, the case stalled. The hair, while promising, looked to be a dead end. Another decade passed, and the case grew cold yet again. Until a homicide investigator, Kathy Ireland, discovered something in the evidence file that had been overlooked.
1: So I came across a hairbrush that had been bagged and sealed, and it had Michelle Wallace's name on it.
34: And the forensic evidence it contained changed the course of the investigation.
4: This is the sound of Claire cooking dinner at home. And that's the sound of a fraud alert from Wells Fargo flagging a charge for a pricey restaurant in Paris. Considering Claire isn't in Paris right now, that seemed odd to the bank and to Claire. 2 taps later, Claire says nope to the charge and Wells Fargo is on the case. However you make money work, Wells Fargo can work with that.
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10: Cold case investigators discovered an unfortunate oversight. When Michelle Wallace disappeared, no one thought to compare samples from her hairbrush to the braided hair found in the mountains. So everything was sent to Joseph Snyder for forensic analysis. Under a microscope, Snyder visually compared samples from Michelle's hairbrush to the braided hair, looking for similarities in color, consistency, and structure.
11: Microscopic characteristics were very consistent with each other. The widths were the same, the medullary component was the same, the center portions and the mid-region portions of the hair were the same.
10: But this was not conclusive. Microscopic similarity is still not a match. But with this new evidence, Detective Ireland was not willing to let the case go cold again. So she contacted a group of scientists with an odd mission and an unusual name. They called themselves NecroSearch, and they find bodies no one else seems to find.
12: We are a multidisciplinary, entirely volunteer organization that helps law enforcement look for clandestine graves and to recover evidence and to recover bodies from those graves.
10: For NecroSearch, the starting point was the braided hair that was believed to be from Michelle Wallace. Forensic plant ecologist Vicky Trammell looked for any plant material that was in the hair.
13: The hair had spent 5 years outside, most likely being dragged around by scavengers like coyotes. So my question was not so much where is the body, because I had no way of determining that, but where had the hair spent 5 years?
10: The lack of soil in the hair suggested the body had not been buried.
13: The hair wasn't muddy, and there was bleach marks, in other words, bleached by the sun in the places that were exposed. And that would not have happened had the hair been buried for 5 years.
10: Trammell also found pine needles and shards of bark in the braids. The bark was from an aspen tree, which tends to grow in cleared areas. She also found needles from two coniferous tree species, the subalpine fir and the Engelmann spruce. Subalpine firs grow in elevations above 9,000 feet. And Engelmann spruces grow in wet areas, suggesting the body was somewhere on the mountain's north slope, which doesn't get much sun. Trammell identified an area matching all these parameters, just 1 mile from where the braided hair was discovered 15 years earlier. The NecroSearch team, made up entirely of volunteers, moved into action.
11: They have a commonality to them, is that they, I think they all wanted to be Sherlock Holmes at one time.
10: The team marked off the area and began what's known as a grid search. Each grid measuring 1 square meter.
11: On their hands and knees, just a few feet apart, and literally crawling across the forest floor, looking for any traces of something out of the ordinary. These are scientists. They're used to looking for the minute that is not the ordinary.
10: Search teams thoroughly analyze one grid area before moving.

0: She yelled out, "I found it!" And we didn't believe her at first. Even though we know that she really isn't much of a practical joker, we didn't believe her at first.
1: The skull contained an unmistakable feature Michelle's father told police about almost 20 years earlier.
2: Michelle had a gold tooth, and the sunlight was just right, and it reflected, and then that's how they discovered her.
0: She had never been buried, and as a matter of fact, we could determine that her body probably had just been tossed off the side of the road and had rolled up against a tree, and from there, gravity and scavengers had taken their toll.
3: I was glad I could be able to help a little bit, and I realized that no matter what we did, that we found her remains, it could never bring her back. So that's part of the sadness, I think.
1: But prosecutors still needed to find one last piece of evidence proving her death was the result of violence and not an accident.
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8: Your teen doesn't miss a moment, but they could be missing meningitis B vaccination, even if they've been vaccinated in the past. Although uncommon, meningitis rates reach a peak in 16 to 23-year-olds. Certain everyday behaviors can spread the bacteria that can cause it, like sharing a kiss. 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Is your teen missing meningitis B vaccination? 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
21: With millions of auctions, you too can start winning like this.

0: I've got this amazing Japanese knife set.
1: Affordable dentures and implants. That's what we do.
2: Almost 20 years after Michelle Wallace's disappearance, a team of forensic specialists searching through the high-altitude forests of western Colorado found a human skull. Nearby were other human bones, identified by a forensic anthropologist as those from a female in her late teens to mid-20s.
3: This woman had been thrown from the road and come to rest against a tree. Her body, her bones are found in such a manner as to indicate exactly how she had come to rest.
2: One of the scientists tested this hypothesis by dropping a bucket from the road at the top of the hill.
4: The amazing thing is that the bucket landed at exactly where the cranium had been.
2: The necro search team also found pieces of Michelle's clothing. The zipper from her jeans looked like it had been pulled apart violently.
3: It's obvious that the zipper has been torn apart as opposed to is simply open in the normal way. So there's evidence of some violence here.
2: A forensic odontologist compared Michelle's dental records to the teeth in the skull and made a positive identification. Police and prosecutors now focus their attention on Roy Melanson, the last known person to see her alive.
5: What do you want to do? You want to kill? That's what you want to do. Even if it costs your life.
2: Prosecutors knew Michelle stopped to give Melanson and the other ranch hand a ride into town after their car broke down. Michelle dropped one of the ranch hands off at the local bar, but the other, Roy Melanson, asked her if she would drop him off farther down the road so he could get his truck. She agreed. Prosecutors believe somewhere along the way, Melanson ordered Michelle to stop the car. He let the dog out. There was a struggle, resulting in the ripped zipper, and he killed her. The evidence suggests he dumped her body down the side of the mountain. Oki made his way to a ranch about 15 miles away, an indication that Michelle was dead since he wouldn't have left her side if she had been alive. Melanson drove Michelle's car to Texas, where he used her 35mm camera, then pawned it with the unexposed film inside.
6: There were certainly the inferences that were drawn from the fact that he was buying clothing in downtown Gunnison, driving Michelle Wallace's vehicle at that time, which told us that he knew that she was dead, and he knew that she was not around to make a report of a stolen vehicle. He was brazen about that particular fact.
2: By this time, Roy Melanson was serving time in a Kentucky prison for burglary, but was extradited to Colorado to face trial for murder. Melanson pleaded not guilty and even refused to attend the trial. Instead, he listened to the proceedings from his prison cell.
6: We are not required to prove motive. The issue got raised, however, during the course of the trial in closing argument, because the defense said, "Where is the motive?" And after the defense raised that issue, I asked the jury to look at the zipper that was recovered from Levi's because it was torn.
2: In September of 1993, a jury found Roy Melanson guilty of first-degree murder. He was sentenced to life in prison.
5: See, these bastards, the devastation that they leave behind, nobody knows. They think they killed an individual, but they killed dozens of people.
2: Michelle's father is thankful to forensic science and the volunteers who work so diligently to find his daughter.
5: You can't express the gratitude. I just couldn't believe that it finally came to an end.
6: The system of justice worked in this particular case. Whether the system itself ever awards justice to a victim or their family is, in my opinion, a hard question to answer. when you look at the loss of life in this particular case and the tragedy associated with it, that verdict is never going to make them whole. Never will. But I have some confidence based upon what happened that our system does work, and it works fairly.

0: People on television and in movies attract attention everywhere they go, but not all of the attention is welcome. Tragically, a television reporter in Michigan was killed outside her home after she received numerous threatening letters. A document examiner, a criminal profiler, and the police dog all found evidence pointing to the same suspect. But the most persuasive evidence came from the dog. Diane Newton King found everything she was looking for in Battle Creek, Michigan.
1: We must do all in our power to support our men and women now fighting in the Middle East, knowing that...
0: She was a news reporter for the local television station, had a nice home, was married, and had two beautiful children.
2: Diane Newton King was the kind of woman that when she walked into a room, eyes turned to look at her. Not only because of the way she looked with her attractive Native American looks, but she was the type of woman who always had a smile on her face, was very animated, and people's eyes were just naturally drawn toward her.
1: 3.5 years in a Japanese prisoner of war camp.
0: Diane had a reputation as a tough, aggressive reporter.
3: She would push. I mean, to get a story, she would push. And sometimes maybe she'd push hard.
0: Although Diane caught the viewer's attention, it wasn't always in the way she wanted. She started receiving harassing phone calls and letters from an obsessed fan.
2: It was a man who identified himself as a person who wanted to get in the industry and wanted to go to lunch with her and wanted to meet her. And he began pestering her, sometimes calling as much as once a day.
0: Station executives hired an additional security guard and screened all of Diane's calls. Diane's husband, Brad, a former policeman, took precautions of his own.
2: They put in security lights, automatic lights that would come on when someone would come into the yard. The sister gave them a Doberman pincher that was used as a watchdog.
0: But the harassment continued, including this letter sent to her home. The words created by letters cut from magazines said, "You should have gone to lunch with me."
3: That's when things begin to get very scary, is when they found the first letter in her mailbox, because before, no one knew where she lived.
0: Diane gave the letter to local police.
4: I have never found one case where a stranger cut letters out and put it on a sheet of paper. You see it on TV, you see it in the movies, but you don't see that in real life.
0: A few weeks later, someone broke into the King's home while the family was away, but nothing was stolen. These bizarre incidents culminated in tragedy one Saturday afternoon in 1991. Diane's husband, Brad, came home and found Diane lying in the driveway, dead, of an apparent gunshot wound to the chest. Their two children were still inside the car, alive but frightened. The police were concerned that they may have been partially responsible.
2: One of the detectives called that night to the murder scene. His first reaction was, "Oh my God, we've screwed up." He was worried that the letter had languished on his desk for a couple of months and he hadn't really done any serious investigation on it.
0: There were several clues in that letter, but not the kind police expected.
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20: When disaster strikes, will you be ready? I'm talking about when the power's out, the store's empty, and you need food fast. Last.
21: Diane King's murder was front page news in the small town of Battle Creek. Investigators hoped to find some clues during the autopsy, and it revealed something telling. Diane King had been shot not once, but twice with a .22 caliber rifle.
22: The angle of the shot to the chest was slightly downward. That is, as it passed from front to back, it passed slightly downward, indicating that the weapon was slightly above her when fired.
21: The second shot followed a completely different trajectory.
22: The second wound was most unusual. This wound entered just above the pubic bone and passed very sharply upward. That is, it passed through some of the intestines, through the left lung, and I recovered that bullet next to the left collarbone.
21: Apparently, the killer fired once from above, and then he moved closer and lower before he fired again.
22: He or she would have to be either kneeling or perhaps prone on the ground, holding the weapon essentially parallel or almost parallel to the ground.
21: At the crime scene, investigators identified the possible location of the shooter. In the hayloft of the barn next to the driveway was a single .22 caliber shell casing.
23: It kind of sent goosebumps up my back to know that we were that close, perhaps, to whoever had committed this crime. I mean, we were standing right in the same place that he had stood, probably within the hour.
21: With police personnel helping to recreate the crime, investigators used a laser to confirm this was the sniper's nest.
3: We knew what the angle of the trajectory in the body was from the autopsy, and we tried to determine if that was consistent with having been shot from the loft of the barn. And by directing the laser beam from the loft to where the victim stood, we were able to say that that angle was consistent.
21: Next, Michigan State Trooper Gary Lyle and his tracking dog Travis tried to pick up the killer's scent.
6: The shell casing of any weapon ejects to the right when it's fired. So I moved to the left side of the shell casing, and Travis indicated that he had a track at that point, and we started from that point.
21: Dogs can track someone by his scent, which is unique. A combination of dead skin cells that fall, plus perspiration.
7: The adrenaline flows, their heart pumps faster, they sweat, they get excited. It's a whole different odor than a person that's, say, confused, or a person that's lost.
21: Travis followed the scent from the sniper's nest in the barn, across a small footbridge, over a creek, and then took a sharp left turn.
6: Travis brought the track up to here. This is where Travis got really excited.
21: Here, they found the exposed end of a .22 caliber Remington Scoremaster 5.11 rifle that had been jammed into the mud. In the water nearby were seven spent shell cartridges.
23: Everybody was pretty excited because they knew that probably wasn't a murder weapon, because there'd be no other reason for anyone else to stick something like that into a creek bed at that particular time.
21: At the crime lab, ballistic experts test-fired the rifle, giving them its fingerprint, a unique mark on the bottom of each shell created by the rifle's firing pin.
3: The fire cartridge case that was recovered from the loft of the barn and the seven cartridge cases from the creek were identified as all having been extracted by the firearm in question.
21: But it was impossible to match the bullets to the rifle.
3: And the reason for that was the condition of the bullets. They were damaged from impacting with a target, the body in this case, and it made it difficult to make any positive determination.
21: Back at the crime scene, Travis wasn't yet finished with his investigation. After finding the rifle and the shell casings, he jumped the stream and picked up the killer's scent once again. Travis followed the scent into the woods, out into the street, then, surprisingly, back to the crime scene. If Travis was correct, the killer was one of the bystanders watching as police conducted their investigation.
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21: Shortly after Diane King's funeral, her mother gave police an important piece of information about the murder. Something Brad King failed to mention.
31: The original plan was that Diane was going to leave her two children with her mother and then come back to be with Brad that weekend so the two of them had some time together alone. But on February 9th, and apparently because one of the children wasn't feeling too well, Diane decided to take the kids with her and make the two-hour trip back to Marshall, Michigan.
32: We have a victim who gets out of her car. We don't have any evidence that would suggest that she was afraid of anything. She did not take any kind of defensive action. And we have an offender who not only is comfortable at the crime scene, he's also comfortable walking up to the victim and shooting her again.
21: Brad King was a part-time college professor teaching criminology, and he didn't have a solid alibi. Brad told investigators he was out walking in the woods behind his home and showed investigators where he'd been. But Travis, the police dog, identified this same area as the killer's getaway route.
6: It showed that he would have had to have seen anybody come his way and run down to the track where the dog took. And he would have seen anybody commit that crime coming from the barn. And of course, that was never brought up.
21: Brad denied owning a .22 caliber rifle. However, in his home were .22 caliber bullets similar but not identical to the brand used in the murder. There was also a cleaning rod for a .22 caliber rifle.
33: We had the two cleaning ladies come forward who claimed to have seen a similar rifle on the bar in the basement of a townhouse that the Kings rented here in the city of Battle Creek.
34: I can recall seeing it every time we was there. It was a .22 rifle.
21: Police found another inconsistency in the case of the attempted burglary of the King's home a few weeks before the murder.
32: As everybody knows who watches any kind of television show, that if you're breaking into a house, the glass should be on the inside. In this case, the glass was on the outside, so whoever broke it had to be inside at the time that the window was broken.
21: Next, investigators turned their attention to the threatening letter mailed to Diane's home. Statistically, only 1% of all threatening letters have cut out pieces.
32: I have, in my career, never seen a letter like that where it wasn't somebody emotionally close to the victim.
21: A perpetrator uses cutout letters when the victim would be able to identify his handwriting. Unfortunately, By the time the letter was sent to the FBI for analysis, there was no hope of finding any fingerprints.
0: The anonymous note had been processed by the originating agency with a powder. And in my opinion, that's not the correct process to use. And it's very difficult, once it's been processed with a powder, to do any other chemical process on the document.
33: I had the office of Brad King at Western Michigan University searched with a search warrant and items seized. I wanted scissors, razor blades, tape, paste, anything, paper, anything that we might be able to link through forensic science to Bradford King. We were unable to do that.
21: In terms of motive, police found evidence of spousal abuse, sexual affairs, and Diane's overall dissatisfaction with her husband's lifestyle.
11: She came in one morning, and she was crying, and she had bruises. She showed me the bruises, and this was right around Christmas time. And she said that her and Brad had been in a fight.
3: Brad's a very different individual. I think he can have people like him real quick and also have him turned off real quick, just by his mood.
21: And friends say Diane wanted Brad to get a full-time job.
31: Well, Brad had the perfect setup. He was working part-time as an instructor at Western Michigan University. I think she was pushing that issue so much that he feared that he was not going to be able to continue his lifestyle he had at the university.
32: His wife was responsible for taking care of the kids and getting the money, and I think she was angry at him because he wasn't carrying his load.
31: He was known to order him around and to yell at him, and I think it just reached a crisis point with him.
21: Brad's alleged sexual affairs were with students from the college where he taught.
31: He was not faithful to his wife. He had an affair with a student in one of his classes. He had an affair with another woman that he had met in Battle Creek. He was known to be trying to procure women girlfriends at the fraternity house that he used to hang out at.
21: 1 year after his wife's death, Bradford King was arrested and charged with murder.
31: The prosecutor and the investigators in this case were worried that because the suspect was a former police officer and a criminal injustice instructor at a major university, was going to spring something on them that was playing some kind of mind game with them, a kind of a forensic cat and mouse game.
21: And sure enough, a new piece of evidence surfaced threatening the prosecutor's case.
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21: Just as Bradford King was about to go on trial for the murder of his wife, Diane, prosecutors were dealt a serious setback. A man moving into the King's neighborhood said he found a Remington 511 Scoremaster rifle in his attic. It was virtually identical to the alleged murder weapon. The second rifle was sent to the forensic lab for testing.
31: But the ballistic tests on the second gun showed that the shell casing found in the loft could have not have possibly come from the gun, the second gun that was accumulated by police.
21: Prosecutors believe Brad planted this rifle in a vacant home nearby to create reasonable doubt in the jury's mind. And that it was Brad who made the threatening calls, sent the threatening letter, and staged the burglary, making the mistake of breaking the window from the inside rather than the outside. On the day of the murder, Diane planned to take the children to their grandparents' house to spend the night. While she was gone, Brad test-fired his rifle to align the sight and carefully collected the empty shell casings. Later, when Diane came home, Brad was waiting in the loft. His second shot was at close range after he left the barn. A clear sign of hatred and anger. Then Brad realized the children were in the car, not knowing one of them was sick. Since he couldn't leave his small children in the cold for very long, he needed to change plans. So he quickly disposed of the rifle near the creek, threw the empty shells in the water, then went back to the house to call police. But Brad left one shell casing behind in the loft. And this shell casing tied his rifle to the murder. And he was unaware that a police dog would track his scent from the sniper's nest to the creek, into the woods, then full circle back to his house.
31: I think he had that foreknowledge that this was sort of a small-town police operation, and being the criminal justice instructor and the type of individual he was, that I felt that he thought that he could outwit them.
21: Many believe the children foiled his plan to establish a solid alibi.
32: I think it's likely that he would have gone someplace else and had somebody else find his wife. That would give him an alibi.
21: Diane told friends shortly before her death that she suspected Brad was behind the threatening calls and letters.
11: And she said, "I just think it's Brad." And she said, I don't know what I'm going to do yet.
21: The defense presented only 7 witnesses, arguing that the case against Brad was circumstantial.
4: No one will get on the stand and say Brad King had a
0: I was confident in my own mind that Brad King was guilty. I just didn't know if I could convince 12 people of that.
21: The jury felt the forensic evidence was just as revealing, if not more so, than any eyewitness.
3: Will the jury find Wright for King, count one, guilty of first degree premeditated murder?
21: Brad King was sentenced to life in prison without parole.
6: When I'm looking at evidence, firearms evidence or other types of evidence, and I can make a positive identification that is helpful to the investigation, it's a good feeling when that can be done.
0: All of the forensic science fit together and pointed in the direction of Brad King being the murderer of his wife.
10: You may assume or may suspect that a particular person was involved, but without those sciences to tie them together for you, you have no case.
22: I don't think we touch what a dog's nose can do. Every day I see him do things that would just, you just stand back and say, how could they?
21: Investigators searched through the remnants of a house fire that killed the wife of a policeman. At first, carelessness looked like the probable cause. But when pathologists, toxicologists, and chemists took a closer look around, they found the cause was far more complicated. On a cold February morning in Green Bay, Wisconsin, Lola Cater drove to her daughter's home and discovered there'd been some sort of accident.
23: It was just totally black, just totally full of soot. I couldn't find Sandy, and I ran all over that house calling for her. And then I saw that she was on the couch. She was totally burned.
21: Sandy Maloney was just 40 years old.
24: It hurt. I was shocked. I didn't really, you know, didn't at first register that Sandy was dead.
25: I walked in the room and my dad just started crying, and I kind of assumed what happened. And then he just told me there was a fire at the house and they found someone inside and they think it's my mom.
21: Sandy lived alone since she was separated from her husband. It appeared the fire started at 7:30 the night before. The clock had stopped when the fire melted its inner workings. Local fire officials identified the fire's origin by the distinctive V-shaped pattern on the wall.
26: When fire burns, it burns upward and outward, and it leaves telltale signs on the walls, furniture, ceiling, and that type of thing. In this particular situation, I did observe a V-pattern consistent with the fire burning on the couch.
21: Which is where Sandy's body was found. The fire didn't spread beyond the living room.
26: The supply of oxygen appeared not to have been sufficient to allow that fire to burn freely. And when the oxygen had been depleted in the structure, the fire burned itself out.
21: The living room was littered with empty vodka bottles and cigarette butts.
27: A lot of overflowing ashtrays, cigarettes that had just been laid down on tabletops and phone books that literally burnt themselves out and scorched surfaces.
21: Investigators knew Sandy Maloney since her estranged husband was a fellow police officer.
24: Sandy was the love of my life. It's like your soulmate, that, you know, that the one time that you meet someone in your life that, you know, you feel like you're going to spend the rest of your life with them.
21: In the early 90s, Sandy injured her back and became addicted to painkillers. She also started drinking heavily. Two separate hospital visits failed to cure her addiction.
24: It totally consumed who she was. She was no longer that fun wife and great mother. The kids would get home from school and Sandy would already be totally intoxicated, you know, at the point of staggering and, you know, not really being able to talk all that well even.
25: When you have an addiction, you're losing money to feed that addiction, and they didn't have money to pay their bills, and that's what most of the arguments that my mom and dad had were surrounding, so I wasn't totally oblivious to what was going on.
21: Not surprisingly, when the Maloneys separated, John got custody of their three children. Sandy continued on a downward spiral.
23: There was arguing, and John was just swearing and just angry all the time, and that house was like it was going to explode.
25: She just mostly stayed in the house and kept the phone off the hook and pretty much lost contact with everyone who she used to talk to.
21: The preliminary indications were that the fire started by a cigarette Sandy left burning carelessly. But Sandy's autopsy said something quite different.
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21: To find out for certain what killed Sandy Maloney, her body was sent to the medical examiner for an autopsy.
34: When you look at a fire death, what you're looking for are injuries that are not consistent with the fire.
21: Sandy had a history of alcohol and drug abuse, so blood samples were sent for toxicology testing. Using gas chromatography, scientists could identify all of the elements present in Sandy's system. Sandy's blood alcohol level was 0.25, more than twice the legal limit in Wisconsin.
34: Forensic pathologists, for the most part, do not consider a blood alcohol level to be in the lethal range until it gets up above 0.4, especially in someone that was a chronic drinker.
21: Sandy was discovered face down on the sofa.
34: That's not a common scenario for someone that is just intoxicated. They would tend to collapse, and even though they are intoxicated, the lower brainstem functions, if you will sort of make their face move to the side so they can get some air.
21: And there was something else suspicious. The carbon monoxide levels in her blood were only 8%.
35: When a person dies as a result of a fire, their carbon monoxide levels are usually up 70% or higher. So the carbon monoxide levels of Sandra Maloney at the time of death were consistent with her being dead prior to the fire.
21: And the medical examiner found even more evidence to support this view.
34: You would expect the entire trachea to have a black lining of soot all the way from the upper portion of the throat all the way down and spreading out into the two lungs. Sandy only had a very small amount of soot in her airway, much less than we would normally see.
0: And there were bruises in the muscles around Sandy's neck and her back.
34: This would be very consistent with someone being on top of her as she's being held down into the cushion of the couch and strangled.
0: They also found a vertical, not horizontal, gash on the back of Sandy's head.
34: There was a broken ashtray there in the room. Whether or not that was the implement that was used, that is the type of implement that could have caused this kind of an injury.
0: Sandy was found on the sofa without a blouse. In a basement clothes hamper, investigators found a corduroy shirt covered with blood.
2: Somebody apparently attempted to have that concealed under some other clothing, but the bleeding on that corduroy shirt was consistent with where her head injury was on her body, and that raised a lot of red flags.
34: Given the totality of the evidence that we had in this case, it was obvious that this was definitely a homicide. This was death at the hands of another.
0: At the scene of the fire, investigators found several suspicious items. A burned book of matches underneath a cloth baseball cap, and tissues rolled and stuffed into the seat cushions. Arson investigators called them trailers.
35: These trailers that I saw on the couch and in front of the couch indicated to me that whoever committed this crime had some at least fundamental knowledge of fire and how fire burned and what methods to use to carry fire from one place to another.
0: Now, with evidence of a homicide and arson, Sandy's estranged husband, John, became the prime suspect. But he had an alibi. He was at home with his girlfriend on the night of the fire.
24: My kids were with me the whole night, and Tracy Hellenbrand was there.
25: We just thought maybe randomly something happened. Maybe one of her friends, maybe they were getting into drugs bed or something like that.
0: Despite the alibi, investigators noted that John had recently taken classes in arson investigation as part of his ongoing training as a police officer.
24: I can tell you absolutely that I did not have anything to do with Sandy's death. I did not kill Sandy.
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21: To solve the mystery of Sandy Maloney's death, investigators needed to know as much as possible about the house fire. The evidence clearly showed it started in the living room.
35: The burn patterns on the floor in front of the couch, at the area of deep charring and back away toward the center of the room, that pattern was very reminiscent of a liquid type of accelerant being poured on the floor. It was a very irregular, elongated pattern.
21: Debris from the couch area was collected in an airtight can and sent to the Wisconsin State Crime Lab for testing. At the lab, scientists placed an activated charcoal strip inside to collect gases from the debris. Later, it was washed in a sterile solution and analyzed.
36: A gas chromatograph, which is a piece of equipment that can actually look for the individual components inside gasoline, kerosene, etc. And they get basically a tracing up and down lines. But those peaks to the forensic chemist mean different things, mean different particular chemical components.
21: The chromatograph found no accelerants in the debris. But the empty vodka bottle at the fire scene suggested a possible explanation.
35: It would not be unusual for vodka to have been used as an accelerant and then have the lab results come back negative because the vodka either burned up as a result of the fire or dissipated after the fire.
21: There was one piece of evidence that suggested Sandy must have known the person who started the fire. There were no signs of forced entry, and all of the doors were locked.
35: One key to the door was found on Sandra Maloney's keychain laying on the cupboard in the kitchen. A second key had been given to John Maloney years before when the door was installed and never returned. And there were only two keys to that door. So immediately that brought John Maloney into the forefront as a suspect.
21: Sandy's estranged husband denied this.
24: Her mother and I are not the only ones that had a key to the house. There was a key that the kids had access to. Her friends had duplicate keys. So when I moved out of the house, the locks were changed, so I didn't have keys. I had at one point had a key to an outside storm door lock. That would be the only thing that I would have a key to.
21: And investigators found evidence of motive. John had agreed to pay Sandy $450 a month in alimony, plus half his assets in pension in a divorce settlement. Police now realized that John's girlfriend, Tracy Hellenbrand, may have had a financial motive as well.
2: There was some thought that they both knew about the homicide or maybe both participated. So she was somebody that had some hostility towards Sandy Maloney and needed to be looked at.
21: Tracy said she was at home with John on the night of the murder. but investigators added some pressure, telling her she could be charged as an accessory to the crime. So she changed her story. She now said she was taking a nap and didn't know where John was at the time of the fire. She also said John was behaving suspiciously later that night.
2: Tracy did point out some nervous behavior, some shaking when he was back at the residence, and also some smell of smoke on his person.
21: Tracy agreed to help police by wearing a hidden microphone.

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14: Cure your independence before this birthday event ends.
15: Prosecutors believe that John Maloney grew angry with his wife Sandy because her drug and alcohol addiction had made it difficult to finalize their divorce. So he went over to talk with her to make sure she was going to be at court the next day for the divorce hearing. The evidence suggests the two argued. And Sandy suffered a serious head injury, either intentionally or by accident. At some point, he strangled her to death. John removed her bloody shirt and hid it in the hamper. To cover his tracks, John decided to set fire to the house and make it look like an accidental fire. He inserted tissues in the sofa cushions to make sure it ignited, and he may have used vodka as an accelerant. John left the scene thinking the entire house would burn to the ground, and with it, all of the evidence of the murder. But he was wrong. There wasn't enough oxygen inside the house for the fire to spread, and it burned out quickly.
16: There's absolutely no doubt in my mind that John Maloney is the killer. John Maloney did not do very well as an arsonist. He should have done a little more research.
15: To cement their case, investigators asked John's girlfriend, Tracy, to question him about the fire while they listened.

0: they placed a hidden camera and microphone in their Las Vegas hotel room while they were there on vacation.
1: The surveillance in Las Vegas and what showed up on the tape really gave us an insight into not only the relationship of John and Tracy, but, you know, his dark side.
0: And they also revealed John's feelings towards his estranged wife, Sandy.
2: It proves he hated her. He called her effing slob and effing anorexic drunk, and he just wanted to be rid of her.
0: After hours of denials, John eventually admitted that he was inside his wife's home on the day of the fire.
3: What did you go here for?
4: To get done with the divorce. Get it done with.
3: Okay. Bitch, get to court tomorrow. Right?
4: No. Go get it done with and quit making the kids suffer.
5: John Maloney had been maintaining right from the beginning that he hadn't been in the house and hadn't been in the house for a long time. His admission that he was in the house the night that the homicide occurred really pulled everything else together.
3: Was there blood protruding from her?
4: I'm not answering that. Maybe there's some vodka bottles in
3: there, huh, Tracy? The fire was an accident. Was there
4: blood
3: protruding from her?
4: No.
3: He didn't burn her alive.
4: No.
0: At one point in the conversation, it appeared that John would physically assault Tracy.
5: John Maloney has Tracy Hillenbrand backed up against the wall, and he does place his hands up near her throat. And, you know, it just flashed in my mind when I saw that John Maloney is very capable of committing this crime.
6: What people don't realize is it was like 4:30 in the morning that she woke me out of a sleep to start this interrogation. I was very angry. I was very angry that I was being accused continually of doing something, killing someone, when I hadn't.
0: But to investigators, the tape showed otherwise. John Maloney was arrested and charged with his wife's murder. At the trial, his defense basically conceded the strength of the forensic evidence.
7: There was really not much effort made. Matter of fact, no effort made during John's trial to challenge the state's assertion that this was in fact an incendiary fire. The defense essentially rolled over and accepted the state's findings.
0: Instead, the defense pointed their finger at Tracy Hillenbrand, saying she was the real killer.
1: The physical evidence, the forensic evidence, the statements of witnesses, their observations, only point to one person, and that's John Maloney.
8: We, the jury, find the defendant, John R. Maloney, guilty of first-degree
0: John Maloney was found guilty of first-degree murder, arson, and mutilating a corpse. He was sentenced to life in prison.
6: I was very much so shocked by the outcome of my trial, because I thought that there was more than enough reasonable doubt.
0: John Maloney continues to maintain his innocence.
6: I did not have anything to do with Sandy's death. I did not kill Sandy. I'm scared of maybe spending the rest of my life in prison for something, a crime that I was convicted of and didn't do.
0: His son Matt refuses to believe that his father is a killer.
9: All evidence in the basement and upstairs point to an accidental death. I mean, I love my mom, but I just want everyone to know how my mom did really die, and that my dad's not responsible for it.
0: But forensic science painted a picture of what actually happened in Sandy's home before the fire.
10: Had the autopsy not disclosed what it disclosed about Sandy's death, this could have been put down as an accidental death.
1: This case could not have been solved without the physical findings of the police investigators at the scene. And without forensic evidence, we might have a killer still on the loose.
2: All of these forensic evidences are so important. And we were just overwhelmed with the good job that the prosecution had done.
5: I think he's a cold-blooded killer, and a high school sweetheart or not, he committed this crime. The evidence was there. He did it, and he got caught, and now he's paying for it.
0: For 7 years, a group of bank robbers flaunted their expertise in front of security cameras. and law enforcement could do little more than watch and marvel. They left no forensic evidence behind and always got away before police arrived. But how they stood, what they said, and the clothes they wore all told a story, one that could be deciphered by forensic science. Calabash, North Carolina is a quiet fishing town located just over the state line from Myrtle Beach, South Carolina.
11: To sum it up, is a perfect place to live, quiet, the best seafood in the world, and that's how Calabash was known.
0: In September of 1991, in broad daylight, two masked men with handguns walked into one of the local banks. A teller pushed the silent alarm, but the robbers got away with $40,000 before police arrived.
11: The closest police station was our county complex, which is about 25 to 30 miles away.
0: The bank was equipped with surveillance cameras that used 35-millimeter film.
12: In most instances, we have bank surveillance videotapes, which don't give us a lot of quality and don't allow us the opportunity to enhance the photos.
0: The pictures showed a well-organized crime.
11: Some individuals go in banks with no gloves, no mask, and no plan. Those are the easiest ones to catch. The folks that are well-planned, well-orchestrated, proved to be the most difficult challenge in law enforcement.
0: The men entered the bank just after an armored truck made its daily delivery of cash from the Federal Reserve Bank.
13: They didn't walk around the bank like nervous or anything, and they had a getaway car waiting, and they were watching the getaway car the whole time. They could see it through the door.
0: The high-resolution pictures gave investigators a good look at the getaway car, driven most likely by a third accomplice.
12: We were able to determine it was a Camaro. We were able to determine the year of the vehicle, certain packages that came with the vehicle that were not standard.
0: But without the license plate number, it would be difficult to find the car. With so few clues, the robbery went unsolved until 1 year later. It happened again at the very same bank.
14: We have a bank robbery in progress.
11: It was turning our quiet town, known for its seafood, into a quiet town known for its bank robberies.
0: A bank employee recognized them.
13: She recognized the voice, the way they stood, the same directives. She was positive the same people were robbing her over and over again. In fact, the statement she made was deja vu.
15: One of the robbers is about 5'8" and nearly 300 pounds. It was fairly distinct. They got identified that way as being the same people.
0: The robbers warned the tellers not to throw dye packs in the money bags. Dye packs are rigged to explode later, leaving a permanent dye on the bills.
16: One of the news crews had come down. It sort of made me mad. That reporter stood in the middle of the street in Calabash and made the comment, "If you want to rob a bank, Calabash is the place to come and do it."
0: Over the next several years, these same men robbed other banks in the area. The getaway cars were stolen and abandoned miles away.
17: They were not making a lot of mistakes. They were going in, they were getting what they needed to get, and they got out of the bank.
12: We had no hairs, we had no fibers, we had no confessions, we had no money. We had very few bits of real physical evidence.
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29: Over a 4-year period, there were 6 bank robberies stretching from Calabash, North Carolina, down to Myrtle Beach across the state line. Each robbery lasted between 2 and 5 minutes, and none of the branches had armed security personnel.
12: Very meticulous, very structured, very organized, in, out, and gone. And you're in a rural area. I think you have to be both lucky and good.
29: And the crimes were becoming increasingly violent.
15: One, usually the obese robber in this case, went behind the teller's counter and threatened to kill him. And the other one rounded up any customers or other bank employees, sometimes forced them into one office or forced them onto the ground.
12: In one particular bank robbery, a warning shot was fired at a bank manager. We had several instances where tellers were struck, were dragged, were beaten, were threatened.
29: In one instance, when an employee hesitated in opening the bank vault, it almost cost her life.
12: She was shaking so badly, she couldn't do the combination. That individual cocked the weapon against her head and said, "This is your last chance. You open the vault or you're dead."
29: Investigators tried to predict where and when the robbers would strike again. But they never imagined what would happen next. The robbers returned to Calabash and hit the same bank for the third time. It turned out to be their biggest heist to date. They walked out of the bank with $175,000. But this time, there was a witness outside.
16: I had to kind of take a double take to make sure I was seeing what I thought I saw. And then I realized it was a bank robbery in progress.
29: King saw two men run from the bank and get into a green car driven by a third man. King wrote down the license plate number, then did something law enforcement officers discourage. He followed them. The chase reached speeds of 80 miles per hour. At one point, The robbers stopped their car, turned around, and confronted him.
16: They were sitting in the intersection, stopped, aimed back in my direction, and one of the guys was out of the car with a gun. And so I just laid over in the seat and just kicked the gas and just shot by him as fast as I could.
29: He still had the license plate number, which identified the car as stolen. It was later found abandoned in the same area as the other getaway cars, along a deserted road in South Carolina.
0: We told him how brave and how not brave it was. We're tickled to death that he helped us, but we didn't want him to get hurt, and luckily he didn't.
16: I don't think what I did was anything close to heroic. I think it was just a civic duty almost to try to help catch these guys.
29: The robbers didn't strike again until almost a year later, this time in Myrtle Beach, about 20 miles away. They always seemed to be one step ahead of law enforcement, and investigators were beginning to understand why. It was something they saw in a surveillance picture.
15: For prosecutors and cops that work in bank robberies, not many robbers wear holsters, okay? And this guy wore a police-type holster on his belt to carry his gun, which was quite distinct.
29: And it was clear that the two men inside the bank knew how to handle a weapon.
1: This wasn't the first time this individual had ever picked up a gun, and we felt like there was some training involved and planning involved in these robberies.
29: There was also something strange about the way one of the robbers stood.
17: The old Weaver stance, which was a type of a stance that you're trained to do in police work back in the late 80s and 90s. And he just had a manner in which he held his gun in his hand that was unusual. It's hard to describe.
12: We thought there was a high possibility that it was somebody that had maybe gone through some kind of law enforcement training or even military training.
29: Investigators now knew how the robbers were getting away with the crimes.
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8: Freddie always wanted the beauties. The second he laid eyes on Hoyt was the beginning of the end.
20: Frederick Von Meers is known as a walk-in.
7: A higher being that stepped into his body.
21: My experience.
22: Police now believe that the men robbing banks throughout North and South Carolina were somehow involved in law enforcement. Over a six-year period, they had gotten away with close to $500,000. Their favorite target was the small town of Calabash. At the time, the nearest police station was a 20-minute drive away. They robbed the same bank three times.
12: I think that they had nerve to go into these banks on more than one occasion, but also to stay inside the banks as long as they stayed in.
1: Why the individuals chose North Carolina National Bank three times, we do not know. But we do know that apparently they did this because they had been successful. And I think with each robbery, it became easier and easier, and they became more confident.
22: The robbers' next target was a bank right up the street. A customer at the drive-through window witnessed the robbery. He also noticed a third man in a pickup truck who appeared to be the lookout, and he wrote down the license plate number. When the robbers drove away in a red SUV, the customer followed them.
12: That individual followed both of those vehicles along a route that, in one of the previous bank robberies, another witness had followed the getaway vehicle, and they both took exactly the same route.
22: The bank customer eventually lost the robbers, but the license plate number turned out to be an enormous break. The truck belonged to Alvin Bellamy, a landscaper who lived in rural South Carolina. The FBI went to the Bellamy's home. Neither Alvin nor the truck were there, but Alvin's wife was.
12: She proceeded to tell us where he was, that he was with his brothers, Claude Bellamy and Larry Bellamy. So that is the first time we come up with three names.
22: Around 1 a.m., a car approached the Bellamy home, but it wasn't Alvin. It was Alvin's brother, Larry, who was a lieutenant with the Myrtle Beach Police Department.
17: They gave me the name of Lieutenant Larry Bellamy, and my initial reaction was they've made a bad mistake. There's no possible way that they've got the right person or that they should even be looking at this particular person.
22: Larry vehemently denied any involvement in the robberies. Alvin came home a short time later in the truck identified as the lookout vehicle. The FBI found $116 in brand new bills in Alvin's wallet.
0: Fresh, crisp fives and ones. I started writing down the serial numbers to the $1 and $5 bills.
12: That was basically one of those ploys that you use.
0: I told him that I was going to take them back to the bank and compare it with the stolen money from the bank. He got very agitated. He got very upset, demanding he'd never seen that money before.
22: The next morning, investigators went to the third brother's home nearby. Claude Bellamy was a heavyset man with a similar build to the man in the security pictures. He was also a former policeman. He also denied any involvement in the robberies, and investigators found no large sums of money in his home. But in his bedroom closet, investigators found a black and white check jacket.
12: It happened to be the only garment hanging in that closet, which was interesting to me, why he would have this coat hanging separately in a room that he didn't use and a closet he didn't appear to use.
22: The jacket was sent to FBI expert David Davies. He's a photographic technologist with 20 years' experience in garment identification. At first glance, Davies knew he was dealing with a mass-produced product.
2: You could have 10 million jackets that look like that.
22: Davies used computer enhancement software to improve the quality of the bank's security photos. He then photographed a model wearing the jacket, standing the same way as the robber. Shirts and jackets are manufactured differently depending on the price and quality of the garment. In this case, the manufacturer aligned the breast pocket at a 45-degree angle. Because of the pattern, all points of alignment at the seams happen at random.
6: The more seams I can see, and the more uniqueness that I can determine. In this case, the bank robber stood at the same place and basically turned around a couple times, and I had some outstanding views of various seams.
22: And Davies discovered the alignment of the pattern at all of those random points was identical. In the surveillance pictures, Davies noticed another distinctive mark. A discoloration in the fabric on the left sleeve.
6: I saw a little light mark in what should have been a gray square. You're seeing the white threads that's below the dyed gray.
22: He found the same anomaly, a tear in the material in the exact same spot on Bellamy's jacket.
6: I was absolutely sure that it was that jacket.
15: So there's no doubt whatsoever?
6: No doubt.
0: The examination of the plaid shirt by the FBI was exceptional. We've never seen or heard of this before. This was a new process to us.
6: What I couldn't tell was who the bank robber was, but what I could tell was the jacket robbed the bank.
22: Investigators now had to prove that one of the Bellamy brothers wore the jacket. And they also wanted to find the money.
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7: The FBI's photographic analyst determined that the jacket found in Claude Bellamy's home had been worn by one of the bank robbers. From the surveillance pictures, it appeared to be Larry Bellamy. Larry was a lieutenant in the Myrtle Beach Police Department. His supervisor, Warren Gall, recognized him in the pictures by the way he held his gun.
17: I have been on the range numerous times with Larry when we were qualifying for the police department, and I knew his stance, I knew his pose, and it was exact.
7: Larry's shooting stance was unique. It was a combination of two different styles taught at the police academy.
12: Larry had never really adjusted to the new stance and shot with a hybrid sort of stance in between the old square-shouldered stance and the newer Weaver stance that was quite distinctive. A number of these witnesses had been on the shooting range practicing with him for years and recognized that shooting stance.
7: Larry knew a great deal about bank robbery because he was a crime scene specialist.
17: He worked bank robberies as a crime scene officer. He took fingerprints, photographs. He communicated with bank tellers and employees in the FBI in the incidents that occurred in Myrtle Beach.
12: He was aware of evidence. He was aware of what is looked for in terms of evidence at a crime scene.
7: Incredibly, Larry Bellamy helped investigate one of his own crimes.
8: Hindsight being 20/20, looking back at the day that we located the stolen car, I remember Larry Bellamy showing up on the scene, offering his assistance to us because he was a crime scene officer with the Myrtle Beach Police Department.
7: Larry's timesheets indicated he was not working when the robberies occurred. Investigators also discovered an interesting clue in the way the getaway vehicles were abandoned.
12: They were so successful for so many years that they just got sloppy. And towards the end, they started using their own cars to carry out the robberies.
7: Investigators found the red SUV used at their last robbery at a safe house the brothers rented about 100 miles away in Aberdeen, North Carolina. By the time the FBI found it, everything else was gone.
12: We never recovered the money from these bank robberies, and there was a total take of approximately $800,000. When you break down that amount of money over that time frame, split maybe three ways, we felt that it would be easy to spend that type of money without a great deal of notice, or even if they put it away, which to this day we don't know.
7: Ironically, the Bellamy brothers lived just across the highway from the Robbers Roost Golf Club. In 2000, they were arrested and charged with numerous counts of bank robbery. They pleaded not guilty. But the forensic garment analysis was more than enough to satisfy the jury.
6: Most of the evidence they had was circumstantial, and this was the only forensic evidence that was basically a fingerprint that was very unique that pointed to one of the bank robbers.
7: All three were convicted. Larry and Claude were each sentenced to 50 years in the federal penitentiary.
12: They were the men who had taken an oath to protect these people from violent criminal activity. And they're the very people preying upon them. And so we felt that there was a certain amount of culpability that went to those two. that didn't go to Alvin.
7: Alvin was sentenced to 15 years.
0: And I think it was the shirt that an FBI investigator at the lab was able to identify that this is the exact shirt that was worn in this robbery, and it matches identical to the surveillance film inside the bank. I think that that became the straw that broke the camel's back and broke the case.

A series of medical mix-ups left one woman dead and her doctor in prison for negligent homicide. But that wasn't the entire story. In a single strand of hair, a forensic toxicologist found evidence of another medical mystery, one that made headlines around the world.

0: Halloween. Who is that guy?
1: 1997 looked like it would be a banner year for the Pignataro family. Dr. Anthony Pignataro had a thriving medical practice, a wife, two children, and social standing.
0: That's great, Ralph.
1: Dr. Pignataro was also an entrepreneur. He invented and wore the snap-on toupee, held in place by four bolts drilled into the skull.
2: He's always been different, and he just came up with this idea, I could say off the top of his head, but...
3: I remember laughing about it. It was subject of many, many, many jokes around, you know, the family and even when he was around. But he was dead serious about it.
1: His medical practice consisted primarily of cosmetic surgery, which he performed in his office. One of his patients was 26-year-old Sarah Smith, a young mother of two scheduled to have breast augmentation. Dr. Pignataro had no anesthesiologist or registered nurse present. His only assistants were his wife and a licensed practical nurse.
4: Sarah Smith was feeling pain, so Dr. Pignataro ordered a little more sodium pentothal to dull the pain. When he did that, her system started shutting down, and she was losing oxygen.
2: At that point, he broke scrub, and I remember him tapping her on the chest and calling out her name, but there was no answer, and then all hell broke loose.
1: Sarah Smith was dead. The result of too much anesthesia with no anesthesiologist to monitor her. And there was no ventilator to help her breathe.
2: I knew that things would never be the same once this happened.
1: When local prosecutors learned about the incident, they conducted an investigation. They learned that Dr. Pignataro was not a board-certified plastic surgeon. In fact, he wasn't a plastic surgeon at all.
2: He did train for ear, nose, and throat, but did not finish. So technically, it did not make him an ear, nose, and throat doctor. He didn't finish all the things necessary to become one.
1: Medical experts told investigators that Sarah Smith would have survived if Dr. Pignataro had the proper resuscitation equipment.
4: The procedure that Sarah Smith was undergoing was a transumbilical breast augmentation. Was a very invasive procedure and should have been done in a hospital setting or at least certified surgical area.
1: Dr. Pignataro claimed that deaths from anesthesia do occasionally happen. Nevertheless, prosecutors charged him with manslaughter. To avoid a trial, he pled guilty to criminally negligent homicide. He was fined $5,000, sentenced to 6 months in prison, and 250 hours of community service. He also lost his medical license. Although it seems hard to imagine, the Pignataro's problems were far from over.
5: Three teams working with...
6: Tune-in's how-to. A brief look at all the special functions and things you might not know we have.
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10: Another day, same pain, same meds, same struggling for symptom relief. 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
1: When Tony Pignataro was released from prison, he had difficulty finding a job since his medical license was revoked and the terms of his parole prevented him from leaving the area.
2: For years, he had, you know, went to school, done residencies. He'd gone quite a few years to do this, and that was taken away from all of us.
1: To make matters worse, vandals spray-painted the word killer on the side of the Pignataro's home.
4: He claimed to have received death threats, but he didn't know where they were coming from, other than, you're going to pay for Sarah Smith's death.
1: Tony realized he would never get his medical license back. The stress took its toll, and the Pignataros separated. A few months later, the couple reconciled. Tony Pignataro's mother supported them financially, or their situation would have been far worse.
21: Anthony Pignataro came from a good family. His father was a well-respected and excellent surgeon in Buffalo. Mother was a fine person.
1: After the Pignataro's reconciliation, Debbie started to feel ill.
2: I had thought I had the flu for months, just maybe a little case of the flu, because I would get nauseous and vomit and just not be myself.
1: Initially, neither her husband nor her doctors knew what to make of it.
2: I was having trouble walking where I couldn't lift my legs. There was numbness in my legs and my hands.
22: I diagnosed myelodysplastic state, possible myelodysplastic state. The neurologist diagnosed possible Guillain-Barré. The gastroenterologist diagnosed pancreatitis. And we didn't know how to bring it all together, so we were all puzzled.
1: Tony thought Debbie's gallbladder should have been surgically removed, but her doctors disagreed.
2: I was so weak and my condition was so grave that I probably would have died on the table, I was told.
22: But she got better. And when she got better, we relaxed and thought, well, this isn't going to happen again.
1: But Debbie's symptoms returned again and again. The pain was getting worse. Even more disturbing, her daughter started to experience the same symptoms, but not nearly as severe. Throughout that summer, Debbie's condition deteriorated. She had severe memory loss and was relegated to a wheelchair because she was no longer able to walk. Once again, she was admitted to the hospital. This time, Dr. Snyderman analyzed a sample of Debbie's bone marrow under a microscope.
22: I looked once, I looked twice, and I couldn't believe my eyes. It looked like something that I remembered reading about in medical school.
1: Debbie's red blood cells had degenerated, a condition known as karyorrhexis.
22: I ran down to the library and I got out a book on toxicology, and I also went on to something called Medline on the computer.
1: The medical literature described some possible causes. When her doctor factored in her other symptoms, numbness of her hands and legs, disorientation and nausea, the answer became clear.
22: I was able to complete the description of arsenic in my mind, and it fit her perfectly.
1: Arsenic is a heavy metal poison, and not one you normally encounter. Further testing indicated Debbie had an arsenic level of 29,580 micrograms per liter, one of the highest ever recorded in a living person.
21: Almost sounds like a mistake in a lab reading, but it wasn't.
2: The amount I had, I shouldn't be here.
1: She was immediately put under 24-hour security protection. But the question remained, how was she poisoned? And who wanted her dead?
0: Want to hear something funny? Check out Just for Laughs Radio, your destination for all things comedy. 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
1: When Debbie Pignataro was diagnosed with arsenic poisoning, doctors also tested her husband Tony and their two children. Their daughter had higher than normal levels of arsenic in her system, but her son and husband were normal.
4: Well, our first thoughts were we needed to look at the source of water for that area of West Seneca.
1: Prior to 1900, arsenic was the primary ingredient in embalming fluid and had caused groundwater contamination near several older cemeteries. Tests showed no such problem in the water supply near the Pignataro's home. Investigators began to suspect that Debbie may have intentionally poisoned herself.
2: It made me very angry. I mean, if anybody knew me, they would know that I would never do this to myself. I mean, first of all, I wouldn't do it to my children. Second of all, it's just, if I wanted to hurt myself, I wouldn't do it this slow, torturous, painful way.
1: Tony suspected Sarah Smith's family may have had something to do with the poisoning. Sarah Smith was Tony's patient who had died during surgery.
2: Anthony thought that Dan Smith was trying to get even with him for taking his wife away from him. And he thought enough to say, well, maybe then Dan was trying to take my wife away from me.
1: Investigators searched for arsenic throughout the Pignataro's home.
0: We searched the house, you know, top to bottom, looking for arsenic, pesticides, and insecticides, anything that may contain arsenic. Anything that looked suspicious, powdery, was taken to be analyzed at the lab and came back negative.
1: Detectives interviewed Debbie's daughter, since she too had some of the same symptoms as her mother. They asked her what she ate on the day she became ill.
2: There was soup left on the kitchen table, and she ate some of it. That night, she was vomiting.
1: Debbie then remembered an important detail: that Tony made the soup that day.
2: He brought me the bowl, and I remember saying, I can't eat all this. He's like, no, eat it, it's good for you.
1: Their daughter found some of that soup left over on the stove and took some. To find out exactly how long Debbie had been ingesting arsenic, doctors decided to study her hair.
5: Arsenic combined to keratin, which is the major protein in hair. So as the blood circulates through the body and it circulates to the root of the hair follicle, some of the arsenic will become incorporated in the hair follicle.
1: When poison circulates in the body, it comes into contact with the hair follicles. So traces of the poison will remain in the hair as it grows. Since hair grows approximately 1 centimeter per month, a strand of hair can identify exactly when a person was poisoned. First, Debbie's hair was divided into pieces, each 1 centimeter long. Using atomic absorption spectrophotometry, a beam of light is passed through each hair sample.
5: When that light is absorbed, the amount of light that is hitting the detector on the other end decreases. That change in the intensity of light that's reaching the detector is directly proportional to the amount of arsenic in that sample.
1: The computer-generated results were startling.
4: Debbie started receiving small doses of arsenic in May of 1999, and towards the end of July of 1999, she received a large dose, which was approximately 80 times what a normal human being should have in their system of arsenic.
1: This timeline excluded members of Sarah Smith's family as possible suspects because they had moved to the Midwest after Sarah's death. Investigators had only one other suspect with a possible motive.
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22: The scientific analysis of Debbie Pignataro's hair told a horrific story.
23: The people who did the hair analysis asked when the funeral was. They just couldn't believe that someone with this level was still alive.
22: Debbie's hair established a timeline of the poisonings. In March of 1999, when Tony and Debbie were living separately, Debbie had no poison in her system. The couple reconciled in May, and in Debbie's hair grown that month were the first signs of arsenic poisoning. The largest dose of arsenic was administered in July. This coincided with Debbie's hospital visit, in which Tony recommended removing his wife's gallbladder, a procedure medical experts say Debbie would not have survived. When questioned by police, the couple's daughter, Lauren, remembered something. Around this time, she saw her father setting small traps around their home.
24: When we asked her, "Can you tell us what that bait was?" she said she didn't know what it was, except that it was little round tins that he set out on the floor.
22: Only one manufacturer made insect repellent in small round tins. The president of the company revealed their product contained arsenic.
24: He told me that two of those hand stacks, which would contain four tins, would be enough to be fatally toxic to a 150-pound man.
22: Investigators found this brand of insecticide in a store not far from the Pignataro's home.
23: You don't want to believe it. You don't want to believe that someone you loved and lived with could actually do this to you. There's no answer. I don't know.
22: A check into Tony's background provided a possible motive.
25: He became associated with a few cons in prison and was able to get involved with heroin. And he kept in contact with one particular person who would supply him with his narcotics after he got released from prison.
22: and investigators discovered

0: Tony was having an affair with another woman after he was released from prison. Friends say Tony feared his mother's reaction.
1: His mother was against divorce, and if he had divorced Debbie, he would have been cut out of any will in his family.
0: But money wasn't the only motive. In the Pignataro's home, detectives found a manuscript Tony had written entitled M.D., Mass Destruction. It was about Tony losing his medical license and what was described as the conspiracy against him.
2: It was a story about how he was wronged by the medical community and by the judicial system and, you know, by everyone on earth, the great wrong of, that they did to Anthony Pignataro.
0: Investigators believe this entire episode might have been a ploy for Pignataro to get his medical license back. He gave Debbie poison. She developed gastric symptoms. He then tried to convince her doctors to perform gallbladder surgery, that she wouldn't survive. Had Debbie died during surgery, Tony could argue, as he did in Sarah Smith's case, that people occasionally die in surgery and that he shouldn't have been singled out.
3: And in Tony's eyes, that would have indicated that, see, my own wife died under a doctor's care in a hospital while having surgery. And that's what we felt was his prime motivation.
0: But why didn't she die from the massive dose of arsenic? Medical experts say this was miscalculation. When Tony gave his wife smaller doses of poison, she developed a tolerance for it. So the higher doses later had less of an effect.
2: I'm sure he was thinking, I can't believe she's still alive. I can't believe I gave her so much and she's still here. And I think he just got panicky and it wasn't working. So I think that's when he just figured, I'm just going to give her a massive dose and be over with.
0: Apparently, his daughter's ingestion of the arsenic was unintentional. Investigators believe Tony vandalized his own home to make Debbie's illness appear to be retaliation for Sarah Smith's death.
3: When I asked Tony if he tried to kill his wife, he looked down at the table and told me, I can understand why some people might think that. But he never said yes, and he never said no.
0: When faced with the scientific evidence, Tony Pignataro confessed. He pled guilty to attempted first-degree assault and was sentenced to 15 years in prison. Pignataro promised to tell where he obtained the arsenic and how he administered it, but he never honored that part of the plea agreement. Although Debbie survived massive doses of arsenic, she will continue to suffer side effects for the rest of her life. The nerve damage and lack of fine motor skills are permanent.
2: I can't believe any human being would do this to someone that they even cared about. I mean, maybe he didn't love me anymore, but there's other alternatives. You don't, you know, do this to someone, the mother of your kids.
3: The hair on her head was the key evidence that pointed to, again, only one person could have done it.
1: In the long run, his arrogance is what got him convicted, you know. Thinking he had outsmarted everyone, he outsmarted himself.

0: She was home alone, making the dress she planned to wear on her Friday night date. But she had an uninvited visitor. It took 24 years before forensic science could identify the individual who was there that fateful night. It was 1962. President John F. Kennedy was leading the country at the height of the Cold War. The world anxiously watched as the United States confronted the Soviet Union over suspected missile sites in Cuba.
1: All ships of any kind bound for Cuba, where they're found to contain cargoes of offensive weapons, be turned back.
0: Racial tensions in the United States weren't as easily deflected. Desegregation of Southern schools pit blacks against whites. Leaders like Martin Luther King Jr. articulated a message of hope and reason.
2: I have a dream that one day this nation will rise up.
0: Hundreds of miles away, in the small town of Hanford, California, racial tension and the arms race were less important than tending to business and making ends meet.
3: It was a small community. Everybody knew everybody else. It was all first-name basis. Even all the races were all friendly.
0: The Miller family provided an important service to the community. They managed the water that was supplied to area farms. The canal was located behind their home, and someone from the Miller family was always there to make sure the water system worked properly. On March 21, 1962, 15-year-old Marlene was the one to stay home while her parents left for a night out. Marlene planned to finish sewing a new dress for an upcoming date. Her parents returned home around 10 p.m.
4: See you next week.
0: The television set was blaring. A screen was missing from the bedroom window, and there was no sign of their daughter. Deputy Sheriff O.R. McFarlane was one of the first to arrive on the scene.
3: It was obvious that we had a problem. She was, in fact, missing, and there was some foul play somewhere.
0: Police found tire tracks on the dirt road near the home, and there was other evidence.
3: There was a set of boot tracks leading out onto Elder Avenue from the dirt lane. There was a set of barefoot tracks leading back into the lane, and which got in and out of the car that was parked there.
0: Nearby, police discovered a pair of mismatched workman's gloves and a belt. Robert Good was the first journalist on the scene, covering the story for the Fresno Bee newspaper. Once there, he found more than a story.
5: Started walking down the bank a ways. I walked 100, 150 feet down the bank, and there she was.
0: Marlene was floating face down in the reservoir behind the family home. Marlene's brother Walt was searching the area in a police helicopter. The autopsy revealed Marlene had been stabbed in the chest, although the wound was not fatal. There was water in her lungs, so the cause of death was drowning. Marlene's wrists were tied behind her back with a knot used by most area dairy farmers.
3: It was something you could do very quickly and keep the cow from kicking.
0: Bruises on the body suggested Marlene bravely fought her attacker. In a search for witnesses, one of Marlene's high school classmates told police he saw a strange car near Marlene's house around the time of her murder.
3: He said it was aqua type blue fenders. He liked the paint on the car. Black on the hood and black on the top and black clear down the trunk. High school kid, it kind of, 53 Plymouth looked pretty good to him.
0: Police had tire impressions at the crime scene and a description of the car. Now, all they had to do was find it.
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0: A witness saw a 1953 black and turquoise Plymouth parked near Marlene Miller's home on the night of her murder. Within hours, police found it.
21: I remember Hanford Police Department came up with a car of that description parked in front of the Royal Hotel in downtown Hanford on 7th Street.
0: When Deputy Sheriff McFarlane peered inside the rear window, he saw what would later become a crucial piece of evidence.
21: I could see a pair of boots back there. One was sitting flat and the other was on its side. And with a flashlight, I could see the tread looked to me like the same tread that was out there in Tome Lane.
0: The car was registered to Booker T. Hillary, Jr., a local dairy worker who had recently been released from prison for a previous rape conviction. One of his co-workers told police that he saw Hillary driving towards Marlene Miller's home after work on the night of her murder. And Hillary's employer identified the gloves found at the crime scene as the ones Hillary wore. The tires on Hillary's car and the boots found in the back seat were similar to the tire and boot impressions in the soft mud near the crime scene.
21: But that doesn't mean that he killed her, even though the gloves were pitched out down the road where the car tracks had, that looked like his, went. So everything was circumstantial. There was no real evidence to put him in the home.
0: Booker Hillary denied any involvement in Marlene's murder. Hillary said he drove by the Miller's home every day since he worked at the dairy farm just down the road. He said his tire and shoe impressions in the area meant nothing. Booker Hillary was arrested, tried, and convicted of Marlene Miller's murder. He was sentenced to death. Once in prison, Hillary took full advantage of the appellate process and petitioned to have his conviction overturned.
1: It was discouraging, especially for the family that had to constantly relive this nightmare every time this case would come up.
15: Each time we go through this process, I keep thinking that maybe this is the last process that they will have to endure. And they just keep coming and coming.
0: Every appeal Hillary filed was unsuccessful. But in 1974, the United States Supreme Court ruled the death penalty was cruel and unusual punishment. As a result, the sentences of everyone on death row, including Booker Hillary, were commuted to life in prison. The Supreme Court reversed their decision 2 years later, but the commuted death sentences couldn't be reinstated. Booker Hillary's legal maneuvering continued. He appealed his conviction once again, this time claiming that blacks had been excluded from the grand jury that indicted him. In 1983, a judge granted that appeal and ordered Hillary either to be retried or released.
1: What is disturbing about it is that this was in 1983. The conviction occurred in 1962, and anyone can review the transcripts of the grand jury hearing and determine that, you know, no matter what race you are, you will find probable cause.
0: Robert Moline was the prosecutor in Booker Hillary's retrial.
1: I knew that I had to find out exactly what proof I needed because I obviously had to retry this case, and I had to retry it 24 years after the first conviction.
0: The physical evidence still existed, but 21 of the original witnesses were now dead. Larry Orth was the chief investigator for the Kings County DA's office.
22: One of the people were dead, and to sit and have to read hundreds of pages of testimony from 1962, 65, 1970 into a record of a present-day trial can almost put you to sleep.
0: So investigators took the physical evidence and looked at it again, this time with some new forensic techniques not previously available, and found a surprise.
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25: Freddie always wanted the beauties. The second he laid eyes on Hoyt was the beginning of the end.
29: Frederick Von Meers is known as a walk-in.
9: A higher being that stepped into his body.
30: My experience.
0: It had been 24 years since Booker T. Hillary was first convicted of Marlene Miller's murder, a conviction later overturned on appeal. Criminalist Gary Kortner examined the physical evidence from the first trial. He started with the boots found in Booker Hillary's car on the night of the murder. The boots had been modified. The soles were the originals from the Wellington Boot Company, but the original white heel had been replaced with a black one.
31: He did this to keep his shoes from wearing out as fast, and in doing that, he made an almost individual shoe out of it because of the two different components.
0: Kortner compared Hillary's boots to the shoe impression found near Marlene Miller's home. They had the same sole, the same custom heel, and the same 5 individual cut marks in the heel. Next, Kortner compared the tires from Hillary's car to the tire impressions found on the dirt road near the Miller's home.
31: We were looking for cuts or rocks or anything that had been in the tires. And in this case, we were very lucky because there was a manufacturer's defect that was picked up, and there were 3 cuts in the tires very close to that.
0: This placed Booker Hillary in the vicinity of the crime scene, but not inside the home. Larry Orth found something important while reading through the transcripts from the first trial. On the night of the murder, 24 years earlier, an alert detective asked Marlene's mother to vacuum the carpet in the living room where her daughter was abducted. At that time, investigators found some unusual microscopic particles in that trace evidence, but they didn't know what they were.
32: And he said they didn't have the technology to do it other than just to compare them as far as shape, size, and that was it.
0: The football-shaped particles found in the vacuum cleaner bag still existed in the evidence file and were sent for analysis to an independent forensic lab in Chicago. Skip Palahniuk was the forensic microscopist assigned to the case.
3: Having done microscopy since I was 8 years old, I had seen particles like this before, and I knew what kinds of physical phenomena produced this.
0: Under magnification of 300 times, Palahniuk recognized the particles as paint, the kind sprayed from an aerosol can. Throughout the particles were cotton fibers. This explained why the paint particles were round. When paint is sprayed from an aerosol can, the round particles flatten when they hit a surface like wood. When the paint dries, it creates a film-like covering. But if the spray paint hits a fiber, it reacts differently.
3: If these spheres dry around nothing, they just retain that shape. That is, they're spheres. However, if they come in contact with a fiber, then what happens is capillary forces cause the ends of the sphere, which starts out like this, to draw out where they come in contact with the fiber.
0: Scientists performed an electron probe microanalysis to identify the elements in the paint.
3: Every element that's in there has its own x-rays that come off. There are different wavelengths. And we collect these different x-rays at the different wavelengths or different energies. And from their energy or their wavelength, we can tell what elements are present in the sample.
0: The components were titanium, lead, and iron. An infrared microspectrophotometer, which looks more like a computer than a microscope, determined the paint's molecular composition. The results are charted on a graph, and scientists learned that the paint was an oil-based alkyd with a Prussian blue pigment. Investigators now wanted to know where these mysterious microscopic blue paint particles came from. And they also needed to know how they got onto Marlene Miller's living room carpet 24 years earlier.
10: I thought you heard it.
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2: As soon as the same day you sign, SoFi, get your money right.
0: As prosecutors prepared to retry Booker T. Hillary for the murder of Marlene Miller, they discovered new forensic evidence. Microscopic paint particles in the victim's home encased in cotton. But in 1962, at the time of the original trial, the technology to identify these particles didn't exist. But where did these paint balls come from? For answers, investigators looked once more inside Booker Hillary's 1953 Plymouth automobile. Surprisingly, it was still in police custody after all those years. In the forensic lab, scientists noticed that the ceiling of the passenger compartment was lined with a cotton material. And the material had been painted with a blue spray paint.
31: And pulling some of the headliner off and examining it under the microscope, I realized that there were millions of these things that had been manufactured by him and spraying the headliner. And they were still there. It was kind of like they were there for someone to find, and I was lucky enough to be the one that found them.
0: Scientists vacuumed the inside of Hillary's car and analyzed the trace evidence. They found thousands of paint particles identical in color, shape, and chemical makeup to those found in Marlene Miller's home.
3: The elemental composition is identical. The infrared spectrum from the molecular composition is identical. They both use Prussian blue.
31: We couldn't say that, you know, it came from the same spray can. We're just saying, how did they get there? They're so unusual in shape. Why are they in both places?
0: Investigators suspected that Booker Hillary spray-painted the interior roof of his car. As he did, the round paint particles attached to the cotton fibers and remained cylindrical as they dried. Driving around town, when Hillary hit a bump in the road, the microscopic particles shed, landing on his clothing and in his hair.
31: These paintballs just followed him around like a virus, and he didn't know they were there.
0: Prosecutors believe that when Hillary entered Marlene's home on the night of her murder, those microscopic paint particles dropped onto the Miller's living room floor.
3: He became literally a walking trace evidence factory.
0: This evidence placed Booker Hillary inside Marlene's home.
4: We had everything else outside and a tenth of a mile away, but the paintballs put him in the house. That's how important they are.
0: In 1986, based on this new forensic evidence, Booker T. Hillary was tried and convicted once again for the murder of 15-year-old Marlene Miller. He was sentenced to the maximum penalty allowed, 25 years to life, although the judge made it clear that he would have imposed the death penalty if he had been permitted by law to do so. Ironically, it was Booker Hillary himself who handed investigators the forensic evidence used to convict him. Local authorities had tried to sell his car shortly after his first conviction in the 1960s, but Hillary wouldn't allow it.
5: He in turn filed a motion in federal court suing the county to stop him from getting rid of the car. He dismissed the case and we decided not to sell it. And thank you, Mr. Hillary.
31: Had he have not saved the car for us, I would have never known where these particles came from.
0: Investigators credit the foresight of the late Art Thomas, the Kings County Chief Criminal Deputy, who in 1962 insisted that Marlene's mother vacuum the living room floor where the abduction took place. He kept that trace evidence in police custody.
6: That was the key to it, and I know Art knew that was the key to putting him in the house back then. He was an investigator, and he was a damn good cop.
3: We can do what some people think can only be done in works of fiction. We are, I believe, the, sort of the living embodiment of Sherlock Holmes and Dr. Thorndike and some of these kinds of people, and that we can take this little speck of evidence and literally make it speak.
0: A young woman walked out of this department store, got into a rental car, and was never seen again. The signature on the rental car agreement was a forgery. Forensic scientists hoped that either the handwriting or the ink from the pen would solve the mystery. Nestled in the hills 60 miles northwest of Los Angeles lies Ventura, California. May 6, 1996 started like most other days for 30-year-old Sherry Daly as she dropped her two children off at school. But on this morning, she went shopping before work. Sherry was expected home by noon, but she never returned.
7: 911 dispatch.
8: My wife brought my boyfriend home at 8:30 this morning, and she's been missing since.
9: What is her first name?
7: Sherry Daly.
0: Sherry's van was found in the parking lot of a local store. It was unlocked, with her purse and items from the store still inside. Detectives asked the store employees if they had seen anything suspicious. A security guard recalled seeing Sherry in the store earlier that morning.
10: She stopped and spoke briefly with a friend of hers who was head of security of the department store at that time. Then she went about her business and did some shopping, checked out. She walked out of the department store and walked over towards her van.
0: The surveillance camera shows that Sherry left the store at 9:22 a.m.
7: I mean, Sherry's the backbone of our family, and now she's missing.
11: Today we're going to try and do the base of Ventura, river bottom.
0: Friends and family passed out flyers throughout the community. Television and radio reports asked citizens for information. Many knew Sherry Daly and her husband Michael since they both grew up in the area.
13: He was the first real boyfriend she ever had. She was just so much in love with him that she could see nothing else.
0: Sherry and Mike had been married for 12 years and had two small children. Mike worked as a manager at a grocery store. A background check revealed the couple had a history of marital problems.
10: We know that he represented to her that he wanted to make a go of the marriage, but his actions did not coincide with his expressed reason for going back to the home.
0: Why? Friends said Michael had a lover, a woman he worked with who was a former model, Diana Hahn.
10: He did not keep it a secret. His co-workers knew about it. Family members knew about it. And, of course, Sherry Daly actually learned about it as well.
0: The day after Sherry's disappearance, investigators decided to question Diana Hahn at her home.
15: She answered the door in a skimpy outfit, obviously been in bed. And behind her was Michael Daly, just wearing a pair of shorts.
0: Naturally, police were suspicious. Soon, a witness came forward claiming to have seen Sherry Daly in the parking lot and said she appeared to be in some distress.
16: I'm John, and I'm bringing all my single friends, the Palms.
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0: Just a few days after 30-year-old Sherry Daly disappeared, an eyewitness told police she saw Sherry in the store parking lot, and it looked as if she was being arrested.
10: She was seen by eyewitnesses standing at her van door, and a woman approached her. Sherry turned around, spoke with her very briefly, whereupon Sherry turned around. The woman placed handcuffs on Sherry, walked her over to the car, put her into the back of the car as a police officer would.
32: The person was described as female, wearing a tan pantsuit, blonde hair, and sunglasses.
0: This didn't resemble Diana Hahn, who was Michael Daly's lover. Hahn was a brunette, and she didn't own a car like the getaway vehicle.
34: The description was a teal-colored car. That, to me, wasn't a common car color to be seen on the road. So my attitude was, it's got to be a rental.
0: Detective Burt and his partner visited all of the local car rental agencies in the area.
34: Skip was asking the lady behind the counter, did Michael Daly rent a car from you folks? And so she gets on the computer and nothing comes up for Michael Daly. And he asks, well, what about a Diana Hahn? And lady goes to the computer and lo and behold, she says, yeah, Diana Hahn rented a car on the 5th, May 5th.
0: May 5th was the day before Sherry disappeared.
34: We looked at each other, and it was like, ooh.
0: Diana Hahn denied renting the car, claiming the signature on the rental agreement wasn't hers. Furthermore, no one at the car agency could positively identify Hahn as the person who rented the car. The rental car had recently been returned.
34: We looked in. You could just look inside the back windows, and you could see on the rear floorboard a brownish color in the carpeting.
0: Forensic scientists performed tests on those brownish stains in the back seat. A phenolphthalein test was positive. It's a chemical reagent that turns red when it comes into contact with the hemoglobin content of blood.
35: It appeared as though this was an area in which blood had pooled or puddled. An individual sitting in the passenger back seat had been leaning forward and bleeding, producing blood running and dripping into this area on the floor.
0: Investigators then used luminol to look for blood that may have been clean from the car and trunk.
34: What we were told by the crime lab is that when they luminol'd the inside of that car, it lit up like a candle. I mean, there was blood everywhere, on the door panels, up in the headliner, everywhere.
0: With blood samples from Sherry's parents, forensic scientists concluded that the blood inside the rental car was that of Sherry Daly.
10: I knew something seriously was wrong because I knew she would never leave her children. I mean, she would never, ever have left her children on her own free will.
0: And scientists found something else. In the back seat of the car were five long pieces of what looked like human hair.
35: When I examined them microscopically, I found that they weren't hairs at all.
0: There were unusual arrowhead-shaped designs on the shafts. An infrared spectrometer identified the molecular structure of the strand not as a hair, but a fiber, the type used to make wigs. Was it possible that the woman who abducted Sherry Daly was either in disguise or wasn't a woman at all?
1: Arthritis pain? We say not today.
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0: Days after Sherry Daly's disappearance from a store parking lot, search volunteers found some bones off of a remote road just 3 miles from where Sherry was abducted.
14: They called about 5:30 that Saturday evening. I want to tell you before it hits the 6 o'clock news that we have found the remains of a woman. And he said, Kristen is with Sherry's friend. Said, Kristen has positively identified the clothes as being Sherry's.
0: Sherry Daly's dental records were already on hand for identification purposes.
16: The correlation between the dental x-rays that I felt at the time sufficient enough to tell the investigators that even without me taking x-rays of the human remains, that the remains were of Sherry Daly.
0: And forensic scientists were also able to determine the cause of death.
17: Forensics experts at the crime lab were able to map out the different stab wounds, the different tears in Sherry's shirt, indicating that there were multiple stab wounds, more, in fact, than were located in the bones.
0: Sherry suffered a devastating attack.
17: There was in the right jaw area a piece of metal that was embedded in the bone that was removed by one of the forensics experts at our crime lab, Jim Roberts.
0: Roberts analyzed the metal fragment using an electron microscope, which produced a three-dimensional image and a picture he could identify.
18: After some study on the microscopes, we became convinced that it was part of a serrated knife blade, actually the tip of one of the teeth of the serrations.
0: Sherry's husband, Michael, was one of the two suspects in the murder. He said he was at work at the time of her abduction.
19: Everything pointed to Diana, and we knew Michael was at work, so he has the alibi of not being the hatchet man.
0: Michael's mistress, Diana Hahn, was the other suspect. The car used in Sherry Daly's abduction was rented by someone who signed Diana Hahn's name. Hahn denied it was her signature and insisted someone else had rented the car and forged her name. Jack Harris is a forensic document examiner who specializes in handwriting analysis.
20: So if anyone is going to forge her name, they're going to try to make it look like the signature on a driver's license, and yet this had a very visible difference.
0: The capital letters on the rental car agreement were noticeably different than Diana Hahn's known signature sample, and the writing also had a different slant.
20: It's a common way of first step in disguising a signature oftentimes. The question signature on the budget rental agreement had the little letters, and then it went straight out to the right.
0: Harris then compared the signature on the car rental agreement to signatures Diana Hahn signed 10 years earlier. And in those signatures, Harris found a surprise. Diana Hahn's signatures of a decade earlier were strikingly similar to the signature on the rental car agreement.
20: Sure enough, every so often she went straight out to the right and didn't curl back again. I concluded that, in my best judgment, she signed the rental agreement and initialed the agreement.
0: Harris believes that in signing the rental car agreement, Hahn thought she was creating a forgery, but she was unknowingly using her writing style that she had used years earlier. And investigators found more forensic evidence.
17: A lady that worked at a wig store in Oxnard recognized Diana Hahn as a person who had purchased a wig from her just shortly before Sherry Daly's abduction.
0: Hahn had paid for the items with a check. Detectives searched Hahn's records and found other checks written shortly before Sherry's disappearance.
24: The checks were interestingly written in green ink. Not too many people carry a green ink pen in their purse. Diana Hahn was arrested. She was found in her purse a green ink pen.
0: Detectives sent the checks and the green pen to a forensic document examiner who specialized in ink analysis.
1: First tests that I perform are non-destructive in nature, and they're intended to evaluate the ink formulations, not the pen, but the ink formulations.
0: The most common technique in ink comparison is to use a video spectral comparator.
1: What this instrument does is evaluate inks in the ultraviolet, visible, and infrared portion of the spectra. The theory is if it's the same ink formulation, it should react the same under all conditions examined.
0: Infrared lighting can identify if two ink samples are the same or different. The spectral comparator showed that the ink on the checks was from the same ink batch as the pen in Diana Hahn's purse. And Diana Hahn's checkbook revealed she had made some other unusual purchases.
17: Based upon who those checks had been written to, the detectives followed up, went to another department store, and did in fact learn that Diana Hahn had purchased an axe, lighter fluid, matches, sunglasses, various items that would have been used during the abduction.
0: Diana Hahn was arrested and charged with Shari Daly's murder. The question now, was Michael Daly involved?
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17: Witnesses told police they saw a blonde woman abduct Sherry Daly from a department store parking lot. The prime suspect, Diana Hahn, was a brunette. In a search of her home, investigators found evidence that Hahn was a master of disguises.
18: When we executed a search warrant in her room, we found all kinds of photographs showing her in different get-ups and wigs and makeup as she posed for a modeling agency. We asked Diana Hahn's mother if she could pick out her daughter in any of these photographs. And the mother started shaking her head no, that this wasn't her daughter.
17: And Hahn's telephone record showed something curious. Diana and Michael spoke by telephone numerous times immediately before and after the abduction. Based on the telephone calls and the forensic evidence, prosecutors say Diana Hahn rented the car under her own name because rental agencies require a valid driver's license. To conceal her identity, Hahn attempted to forge her own signature, a forgery detected by the forensic experts. Hahn followed Sherry Daly to the department store parking lot. Hahn was wearing a blonde wig and sunglasses to mask her identity. When Sherry left the store, Hahn may have posed as a member of law enforcement.

0: statement because witnesses say Sherry was handcuffed and placed into the back seat. At some point, Sherry inevitably recognized Diana and knew her husband and his mistress were going to kill her. The forensic evidence shows that Diana killed Sherry in the back seat of the rental car, threw her body down the deserted ravine, put the murder weapons in the trunk, and drove to Ventura Marina. There she changed out of her bloody clothes and called Michael from the payphone to say the murder was done. From there, Han drove to a car wash and attempted to clean the blood from the back seat and trunk, but she was unsuccessful. Luminol, phenolphthalein, and DNA testing confirmed that Sherry Daly was brutally attacked in Han's rental car. The five wig fibers confirmed the disguise. Forensic handwriting and ink analysis also revealed that it was Han's signature on checks used to purchase the wig and the axe.
1: You have to be maniacal. You have to be evil. You have to have something inherently vicious inside of you to be able to do what she did to Sherry Daly and to leave those two young boys without their mother.
0: The telephone calls Han placed to Michael Daly before and after the murder was evidence of his complicity.
2: The night that we arrested Michael, we did a search warrant on his home, and on the bed where he and his wife had slept was a full-length pillow that you can get probably through some company where you can actually take somebody's photograph and have it actually printed on this pillow. Well, guess whose face was on the pillow? Diana Hahn's. And that pillow was there while Sherry was still alive.
3: I still get hurt for the betrayal. I think he betrayed us, and he betrayed Sherry in the worst possible way.
4: We, the jury, in the above-entitled action, find Michael Anthony Daly guilty of...
0: Diana Hahn and Michael Daly were both convicted of first-degree murder and sentenced to life in prison.
5: Church life and upbringing tells me that I should be able to forgive him. Unfortunately, God is going to have to forgive me for the fact that I will never be able to offer that forgiveness to him.
6: Can you describe Sherry and Diana's relationship?
7: Not good. They both hated each other. They both wanted me.
3: Big, fat ego. And he sat there and said, I can't help it if two women love me.
1: One thing that I'll never forget about this case is Ken Guess saying, when Sherry and Michael got married, I walked Sherry down the aisle and I left her there and gave my daughter to this man. And this was the man that killed my daughter. And that's something that I'll always remember him saying, and I'm sure it's something that he will never forget. Though the forensics in this case was very vital. The handwriting analysis on the checks that Diana Hahn wrote to purchase the items and the implements that she used to murder Sherry, that was key.
8: We hadn't found Sherry Daly's blood in the car that Diana Hahn had rented. I don't see how we would have solved the case.
0: An unknown assailant walked into a retail store and fired three shots, killing the owner. Police had suspects, but all had alibis. Forensic scientists found more than a crime perpetrated in broad daylight. Hidden in the shadows was a killer. Autumn is a particularly pretty time in Spring Grove, Pennsylvania. Landscape photographers and local artists usually found their way here to the Gray Fox Gallery. The owner, Jennifer Myers, was a well-known picture framer.
9: Just a wonderful woman, a wonderful mother, a wonderful wife, and a good friend to a lot of people.
0: Managing a retail shop isn't easy. 1 year earlier, Jennifer was robbed in the store at gunpoint. Since then, her husband Steve stopped in every afternoon on his way home from work at the local factory. Most afternoon visits were uneventful, but October 20th, 1997 was different.
10: You're carrying 911.
11: My wife's been shot.
12: Your wife's been shot?
11: Yeah, Gray Fox Gallery in Spring Grove. Hurry.
12: Okay, sir, listen to me, okay? Do you know who shot her?
11: No, I don't.
12: Okay, where out on her body is she shot
11: in
12: at?
11: In the face.
12: Okay, is she breathing? Sir, is she breathing?
11: No.
0: When police arrived, Jennifer was dead on the floor behind the counter. She had been shot three times. Several workers nearby said they heard popping noises a few hours earlier around 1 p.m. No one thought they were gunfire. Several witnesses saw a man with long black hair running from the shopping center sometime around 1 p.m.
13: This was someone that went in there with the sole intent to kill the victim. There was no struggle. A fight didn't precipitate this homicide. A robbery didn't precipitate this.
0: No money was missing from the cash register or Jennifer's purse. This brazen attack in a busy retail area at midday told police that the killer was willing to risk everything to kill Jennifer Myers.
14: It's somebody who definitely wanted her dead, that had a problem with her. And excluding robbery as being a motive, that's what you have to start looking at. Who wanted Jennifer Myers dead?
0: A ballistic examination identified the murder weapon as either a .357 or a .38 caliber revolver.
14: In Pennsylvania, there's a database as far as registered handguns. So we began to look at that, and we found that Stephen Myers did have a .357 that he owned.
0: Steve Myers willingly turned over the pistol for forensic analysis, but he didn't resemble the man seen running near the shop earlier in the day.
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0: Witnesses said they heard popping sounds, which police suspected were gunfire, near the Gray Fox picture frame shop around 1 o'clock in the afternoon. Approximately 2 hours later, Steve Myers discovered his wife Jennifer shot to death on the floor of the store. Another witness saw a man running from the area wearing light blue jeans and a blue plaid flannel shirt.
14: We believe that the shooter came in the store, used a blitz-style attack on her, walking right towards her, firing the first shot and striking her in the shoulder area, and then firing a second shot, striking her in the abdomen. The last shot was to the face.
0: Ballistic experts examined the bullet fragments recovered from the victim and concluded the killer used a .38 or .357 caliber revolver. The victim's husband, Steve, owned a .357 revolver. When the bullets from the crime scene were compared to those test-fired from Steve Myers' revolver, analysts concluded they were not a match. Police also confirmed that Steve Myers was at work when the murder took place.
14: There was one more piece that fit in that he was not involved in this killing whatsoever.
0: Police had another promising lead. Jennifer's murder took place just one day before she was scheduled to testify against 40-year-old Kevin Dowling, the man Jennifer claimed had robbed her at gunpoint a year earlier.
25: Okay, well, now we have perhaps a motive for someone to want to have this woman dead so that she was incapable of testifying.
0: Kevin Dowling had the opportunity to commit the murder since he was free on bail that day. However, when questioned by police, Dowling said he had an alibi. He was fishing on a boat in Muddy Run Lake, a story confirmed by his wife.
14: Mrs. Dowling was very cooperative. She truly believed that her husband was not involved in this homicide whatsoever, and therefore was very helpful.
0: Dowling also had evidence to support his alibi. He said he made a home video of his fishing trip that day. His wife willingly turned the video over to police.
26: As I said, here we are at Muddy Run Lake.
27: Because I wanted to help prove him innocent, that he did not do this. So I was more than happy to help them, and it was sort of like a slap in the face for them. Ha ha, he did not do it.
0: The first thing police noticed was that the videotape was recorded with the date and time of day the footage was shot.
26: It's pretty quiet, nice and peaceful out here.
0: The tape showed Dowling fishing in the middle of the lake from 10:46 in the morning until 4 p.m. on the day of Jennifer Myers' murder.
26: Get mommy a...
0: Muddy Run Lake was a 45-minute drive away from Jennifer's store. Dowling also had store receipts for fish bait, food, and the boat rental. But something about the videotape looked odd.
25: He's trying to get something on tape of him fishing, but this is clearly not someone who's interested in catching any of the fish.
0: Kevin Dowling's family confirmed the tape was made on October 20th, the day of the murder.
27: In fact, that evening when he came home and my girls were home and after dinner, we all sat around and watched the tape with him together.
0: On the tape, Kevin spoke to his children about his impending robbery trial. He also expressed his hope that if convicted, the children would not misbehave while he was imprisoned.
1: But I gotta face what's ahead. I mean, I'm not responsible for what happened, but no one seems to want to help me, and I don't know what to do. My main concern is what's gonna happen to Mommy and all you kids.
0: Police wondered if Dowling had somehow doctored the videotape, and if he had, could forensic science prove it?
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6: 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Nice, right?
7: Teens share everything, but through certain everyday behaviors, they could also be sharing bacteria that can cause meningitis. Even if your teen has been vaccinated in the past, they could be missing vaccinations recommended by the CDC against certain groups of meningitis. Although uncommon, it's a serious disease. Once symptoms appear, death can occur, sometimes within 24 hours. About 1 in 10 will die. Is your teen missing vaccination against certain groups of meningitis? Ask their doctor today.
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45: Freddie always wanted the beauties. The second he laid eyes on Hoyt
46: was the beginning of the end.
47: Frederick Von Mears is known as a walk-in.
48: A higher being that stepped into his body.
49: My experience.
0: Kevin Dowling insisted he did not kill Jennifer Myers, despite the fact that she was scheduled to testify against him in an upcoming robbery trial. Dowling also had an alibi, claiming he was fishing at the time of the murder, and he offered this time and date stamp videotape as evidence.
1: There's some big fish on his fish finder. I wish I knew how to get him to hit.
0: The tape contains scenes shot from 10 in the morning until after 4 p.m. Jennifer's murder took place around 1 p.m. And her store was only 45 minutes away from the lake. Dowling's videotape gave him an airtight alibi. But police were still suspicious. Although Dowling shot scenes throughout the day, the entire running time of the tape was only 12 minutes.
2: He talked several times in the tape about catching fish, yet you never saw any fish on the tape, which again struck me odd that if you're catching fish, you'd want to show them on your videotape.
0: Something else about the tape bothered Maury. Kevin Dowling repeatedly glanced at his wristwatch.
2: Which struck me kind of odd. If he was on a casual day of fishing, why he was so concerned about the time of day.
0: In some parts of the tape, Dowling's watch faced the camera. Investigators isolated and enlarged clips of the watch. The timepiece was too blurry to read. Maury asked scientists at the Federal Bureau of Investigation to try digital enhancement. But the tape quality was too poor for the process to work. Determining the time when Dowling shot the video was critical, since police were well aware that the time and date stamp can be manipulated.
2: The sun was out periodically throughout the tape and was casting very good shadowing. By determining shadowing positioning, can we work backwards and calculate the time of day using the sun, its position in the sky?
0: Detectives posed the question to NASA scientists at the Goddard Space Flight Center in Greenbelt, Maryland. Surprisingly, NASA identified a local astrophysicist to help them.
2: The guy that could probably do this was right in our own backyard, and that would be Dr. Robert Boyle at Dickinson College.
0: Dr. Robert Boyle is an associate professor of physics and astronomy. When he first saw the tape, he wasn't optimistic.
3: My heart just dropped because this was clearly not going to be a cut-and-dried case of, oh, they're shadows, you use them like sundials, you can tell the time. Because here was a picture where the camera was on a moving boat.
0: As the Earth rotates, the position of the sun changes, creating different shadows. When using the sun to tell time, two characteristics are observed: the sun's height overhead, or altitude, and its direction along the horizon, or azimuth.
3: The north point being 0 degrees azimuth, the east point being 90 degrees, south point being 180 degrees, the west point 270 degrees.
0: Boyle said he needed more than just the videotape to conduct a study. He needed specific scientific information.
2: He would need some measurements of the boat. He would need the measurements of Kevin Dowling. He would need the measurements of the hat that Kevin had worn in the video.
0: But the most crucial piece of information Dr. Boyle needed was the magnetic north compass heading of the boat when the videotape was shot. To find out, police took the same boat onto Muddy Run Lake and identified its exact location by matching the landscape shown on the tape. Then they identified the heading of the boat with a compass.
2: Out of the 8 frames that Professor Boyle had given us, we believed that we had matched 7 of the frames, and we used a degree of plus or minus 5 degrees as far as our degree of inaccuracy.
0: Next, using an artist's model, a light bulb, and the protractor, Dr. Boyle calculated the sun's azimuth, or direction, based on the shadows. The model represented Kevin Dowling. The light bulb, the sun. Dr. Boyle adjusted the light to produce the same shadows that were in the video. The protractor identified the sun's position based on the angle between the model and the light.
3: I essentially measure the angle between the direction of the camera and the direction of the sun, which is being mimicked by a light bulb.
0: Dr. Boyle used the Voyager 2 computer program, which identified the sun's exact position in 15-minute increments on the day of the murder. When he compared the exact position of the sun to the shadows on the video, Dr. Boyle discovered that the times stamped on some of the scenes were bogus.
3: Late afternoon timestamps could very well have been correct. There was a whole bunch of times in the middle that just were inconsistent with the astronomical data.
0: For example, in this scene, the background analysis shows that Dowling is facing north. It's stamped 11:24 in the morning. But you can see that the sun is clearly positioned to Dowling's left, which is west.
1: So nice being out in the sun.
0: At 11:24, the sun would be in the east. Dr. Boyle estimates this scene was shot closer to 3 p.m.
2: Kevin Dowling now had the opportunity to commit this crime because he was not on Muddy Run Lake at 1 o'clock in the afternoon.
0: And he also had a motive. But prosecutors needed more than shadows on videotape to get a murder conviction.
4: What our ancestors accomplished was nothing short of miraculous.
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14: Or Resdifra.
0: When police confronted Kevin Dowling with the scientific evidence that his time and date stamp videotape was a forgery, Dowling confessed, not to Jennifer Myers' murder, but to deception. He now said that after a few hours of fishing, he went to a nearby strip club and altered the times on the videotape so that his wife wouldn't find out.
15: I don't need to point out the strangeness of that theory.
14: First of all, why did you videotape yourself at all? Why didn't you just say, I decided I didn't want to videotape myself? And of course, his wife would have never been the wiser.
0: And the videotape revealed something else. Dowling was wearing clothes similar to the man witnesses saw running from Jennifer Meyer's store.
15: I did not want to believe that my husband, the father of my children, could do something like this to another human being.
0: Police found the clothes Dowling was wearing on the fishing trip in his home. They sent them to A.J. Skip Schwobel, an internationally recognized expert in forensic gunshot residue. When a pistol is fired, the firing pin ignites the elements in the projectile, which then turn into gas.
16: The gases solidify into tiny particles, which are then deposited on the hands, clothing, and the immediate proximity of the discharge.
0: To test clothing for gunshot residue, Schwobel first used an adhesive to extract any microscopic particles. The particles were placed in a scanning electron microscope, which subjected them to extreme magnification and provided an elemental analysis. Tests revealed gunshot residue on the left side of each of Kevin Dowling's garments. This was significant since Dowling was left-handed.
16: We found that every item had, to some extent, some gunshot residue present.
0: Prosecutors say Kevin Dowling carefully planned to eliminate Jennifer Myers to prevent her from testifying against him in his robbery trial. On the day of the murder, Dowling went fishing on Muddy Run Lake and used his video camera till 11:45. He then went ashore, hid the boat in some bushes, and made the 45-minute trip into town. Wearing a wig as a disguise, Dowling entered Jennifer's store around 1 p.m. and fired 3 shots. The gunpowder residue embedded deep into his shirt fibers, invisible to the naked eye, but perfectly clear to forensic scientists. Dowling was back in his boat on the lake sometime around 2 p.m. When he reset the time on his video camera to 11:24, he never realized that he was a human sundial. His videotape told the story of deceit, not innocence. Despite the forensic evidence, Kevin Dowling insisted he was innocent. But he was convicted of first-degree murder and was sentenced to death by lethal injection. His wife, Joanne, says she knew nothing of her husband's secret life and considers the death sentence too lenient.
15: I truly hate Kevin Dowling for everything he stands for, the person he is, what he did to people. I hate him more than I can even explain.
17: Well, you can't ever forget the infamous fishing tape, because how ridiculous is it to think that he would get away with something like that? I mean, there's technology today that's going to determine that this tape has been doctored.
14: It's one thing to have a motive to kill. It's another thing to actually prove that someone did it. And the forensics were able to give us the proof necessary.
15: Considering they never found the murder weapon, it's amazing what they can do nowadays. And without it, a lot of people would go free.
18: It's ironic, of course. We often talk about criminals hiding in the shadows, don't we? In this case, the shadows were actually revealing.
0: At one time, tourists in South Florida were a favorite target for criminals. Hundreds of visitors were robbed, some were assaulted, and 8 were murdered. It was an out-of-town journalist who made an unexpected journey from tourist to victim to advocate.

0: In September of 1993, Uwe Wilhelm Rockebrand and his wife flew from Germany to Florida to spend their honeymoon. They rented a car for the short trip to their hotel.
1: The two German tourists were less than 5 minutes from the airport, just time enough to read safety precautions in a visitor's guide when they became the newest victims.
0: A van pulled behind them and rammed their car. The couple knew this wasn't an accident, but a ploy robbers use to get drivers to stop their cars.
1: They call it bump and rob. But the Rockebrands did what they were supposed to do and did not stop. Then the gunman pulled alongside and fired a single shot.
0: 33-year-old Uwe Wilhelm was killed instantly. His 27-year-old bride, Catherine, was unharmed. By the end of the year, there were 8 tourist murders in South Florida. Hundreds more were robbed and many more seriously injured. Tourists were easy targets.
2: You can't change people's behavior. The lost tourists looking at street signs, the holding up of maps, the camera bags, the luggage in the back seat. You know, it's not too hard to identify a tourist, especially around the airport.
0: And they have what criminals want: cameras, jewelry, video equipment, laptop computers, and they usually carry plenty of cash. Helga Lust covered these tourists' crimes as a journalist for German television.
3: I was working on a piece that was focused on the rash of crime that had taken place in the United States, specifically tourist-directed crime in Florida. And during the course of that piece, we talked about safety tips for German tourists that would be traveling to the United States.
0: Helga and her mother had scheduled their own Florida vacation before the crime spree started.
3: We decided to keep our plans of flying into Miami and then going on to the Florida Keys just for 4 days. Very brief stay, but particularly because I had just done this piece about safety tips and felt that my awareness was, you know, pretty strong at that point.
0: Their vacation was relaxing and uneventful. Their return to the airport was not. They got lost looking for the airport rental car area. Helga drove onto a side street to turn around. She soon realized someone was following her. The man reached through the window, put the car into park, disconnected the horn, and assaulted the two.
3: My mother said, "Take whatever you want, but please don't hurt us." The passenger from their vehicle said, "Shut up, bitch, we're going to kill you." Both of the perpetrators were coming, taking turns, beating me through my window. And, you know, every punch that I took weakened me.
0: The attackers tried desperately to grab the car keys.
3: I was able to get in a good couple of blows myself.
0: Somehow, Helga got the car into gear and drove away. To try to stop her, the attacker bit her arm.
3: I hit the driver from their car with the front of our car.
0: After a short distance, the man was forced to let go.
3: I had tremendous injuries to my head, my neck, my back, dislocated jaw, lost the feeling in my left side of my face, which I've never regained. The bite wound was very painful.
0: The bite wound was deep. It went through the muscle.
4: Even animals don't do what he did, the way he did it. Even animals don't do that. There's no need for that. To punch somebody, almost killing, paralyzing her, and biting her and destroying her life. There's no need for that at all.
0: Helga described the attackers as young men, approximately 25 years old. They were driving a large, dark-colored car with tinted windows.
2: Most crimes happen and take place in less than 2 minutes. It's a hit, it's a theft, it's an assault, and it happens in a matter of just seconds.
0: So a positive identification of a suspect might be difficult. With no other witnesses or leads, police hoped Helga's car would contain the forensic evidence they needed.
5: Are you ready? Network.
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5: What does it mean to be an American today? I'm hitting the road to figure that out and explore our freedoms, contradictions, and quirks. Come along, I'll bring the haggis. I mean the hot dogs. I'm sorry, it's an old habit.
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7: In 1993, 24-year-old Helga Luce barely escaped with her life after a harrowing encounter with two men who attempted to overpower her. Two veteran detectives, Bassam Fidel and Laura Lefebvre, with the Hialeah, Florida robbery squad, were assigned to the case.
8: And this particular robbery happened about 10 blocks north of the airport into Hialeah, into a mixed residential commercial neighborhood.
7: That neighborhood surrounds Lejeune Road, the only exit or entrance to the airport. Here, criminals often lie in wait for their victims.
9: It's the main artery. It's easy to hide. It's easy to follow. One way in and one way out of Miami International Airport.
7: At the time, rental cars were easily identified with stickers of the rental company and special license plates beginning with the letter Y or Z. European governments discouraged travel to Florida, and hotel reservations dropped by 25%. Ending the crime spree was difficult. Victims were often unwilling to return to Florida for court hearings and trials. This kept criminals on the streets. Most of the crimes were bump and rob, leaving behind little forensic evidence. But Helga's robbery had been unusually violent.
9: She had a bite mark located on her upper arm, and it was rather clear. I have a sexual battery background and know that they were developing bite mark comparison techniques. And the state-of-the-art place to process her was the photo lab at the medical examiner's office.
8: She was very sharp to immediately address that before the victim left or before the victim sought treatment, perhaps sutures or other medical treatment which can damage or alter the bite marks on the victim's arm.
7: Helga agreed to have a forensic photographer take pictures of the wound.
9: It's not enough just to take a photograph. It has to be measured properly. It has to be put into perspective. And it has to be documented properly.
10: It's important to get it done as quickly as you can. Things change very rapidly. Skin tends to discolor. Bruising tends to set in.
7: In every picture, forensic protocol requires the use of a ruler to provide scale.
10: It's an L ruler. It has three circles on it that allows us to make sure that our camera is perpendicular to our subject, and that will also give us a sense of scale. So we take the flash and we hold it off to an angle where we can emphasize the surface texture of the skin.
7: And forensic photographers take pictures under many different light sources: conventional light, ultraviolet, infrared, and fluorescent. These show detail and texture not revealed by light in the visible spectrum.
10: Many times there's something there that you can't see with the naked eye.
7: Afterwards, investigators examined the rental car, hoping to find fingerprints.
9: But unfortunately, the weather was against us. Processing the outside of the vehicle was impossible.
7: The car was wet because Helga had driven through a thunderstorm on the way to the airport. The interior material was textured, which yielded no usable prints. No fingerprints, no witnesses, and no suspects. Helga and her mother left Miami not knowing whether the crime would ever be solved. And maybe it wouldn't have been had the perpetrator not left behind a piece of forensic evidence.
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19: Three weeks after Helga Luce's assault, she was asked to return to Florida to look through stacks of mugshots. She didn't see her attacker. Then, the detective showed her a photo array of six suspects.
8: Helga looked at the lineup, and then she would look at each picture carefully. Once she got to his picture, to Stanley Cornett's picture, and you see an immediate reaction in her, physically an immediate reaction.
20: When I saw the defendant's face, it was a very, very weird mix of emotions. One of joy, because I found him. And one of complete terror, because it was the first time I had seen that face since it was locked on my arm, biting through the muscle.
19: 24-year-old Stanley Cornett was a factory worker with a long criminal history. Since the tourist attacks happened in different jurisdictions near the airport, police formed a task force to exchange information. That's how Lefebvre first learned about Stanley Cornett. He was arrested a few days after Helga's attack for a nearly identical crime. He allegedly stopped an elderly man in a rental car and robbed him at gunpoint, but he picked on the wrong man. The victim's son was a Miami policeman who lived just across the street.
9: The victim tried to hold back the robber while he was calling for his son, and the robber at that time bit him in the upper arm.
19: The similarities in the crimes were striking. But despite the identification, Cornett denied he assaulted Helga Lust.
8: I had tried a number of these cases previously, and the issue was always whether the identification was enough to pass muster with a jury, especially on a case where all you have is a single ID, in a robbery case where it took no longer than 20, 30 seconds.
19: So investigators wanted to know if there was any way to tell whether Cornett was the man who bit Helga's arm. To find out, police went to the same forensic expert who matched a bite wound to the notorious serial killer, Ted Bundy.
13: From a bite mark, if it's a good one, you can actually get a dental profile of the suspect. For instance, an outline of what his teeth look like, if there's a gap or crooked teeth or whatever.
19: That profile can exclude a suspect or increase the likelihood that he made the bite mark. Dr. Suvaron had the photos of Helga's bite wound, but he needed Cornett's dental impression for comparison. Cornett refused to cooperate.
13: "You're not going to touch me," basically is what he said.
19: They left empty-handed, but returned later with a court order specifying the use of force if necessary.
9: At which time he reiterated that he didn't want to cooperate. He wasn't going to open his mouth. And Dr. Suvaron very casually brought out what's called a jaw jack for opening the jaws of cadavers that are in full rigor mortis.
13: You put it in a jaw and you ratchet on this thing and it'll open any, it'll break your jaw if you try and resist hard enough.
9: When Stanley was shown the jaw jack, Stanley decided he wanted to cooperate and supply us with dental impressions.
19: From those impressions, Dr. Suvaron made these plaster models, which allowed him to duplicate the bite patterns.
13: Test bites are made either in wax or in styrofoam to be able to analyze the patterns that these teeth are going to leave.
19: For further evaluation, the biting edges of the plaster teeth are blackened and the pattern copied onto a clear acetate for easy comparison with the photographs. Odontologists use a number of different techniques because there's no way to accurately estimate the elasticity of the victim's skin.
13: The teeth have variables, the skin has variables, and when this lady was bitten, she didn't just sit there and let this man, you know, bite her as hard as he could. We're showing this is a dynamic bite with movement going on, and teeth numbers 24 and 25 made the marks that these arrows pointed to, and then as the bite moved, the 26th tooth and made that mark.
19: There is

0: could exclude him.
1: Stanley Cornett was charged with attempted robbery and aggravated battery. But Cornett said he was innocent and that he had an alibi. A jury would have to decide which side they believed, the alibi or the bite impression evidence.
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23: The ironic situation of having done a news piece about safety tips and then going to Florida and becoming part of the crime statistics. Even when you think you have all the tools at your disposal to keep yourself safe, if you're at the wrong place at the wrong time, anything can happen.
1: As the trial approached for the brutal assault of Helga Lust, Stanley Cornett claimed he had an alibi, that he had been at work at the time of the crime. His work record showed that he was indeed at

0: day. But Cornett's co-worker said he didn't always punch the time clock when leaving for a break, and he worked just 10 minutes away from where Helga was attacked.
1: His supervisor remembers that day in particular and remembered he left and never came back. He was soon after let go out of that job because of that. So that melted that alibi.
2: It's incredible that an individual would punch a time card, go to work like we all do in the morning, and he would leave during his break and go commit a violent crime against a tourist. But that's precisely what Stanley Cornett did.
0: Through various legal tactics, Cornett kept delaying his trial.
1: If my victim doesn't want to cooperate, then I have no case. And that's what these criminals count on. That's why they target the tourists. And in this case, they picked the wrong tourist. And Stanley Cornett was relying on wearing Helga Luce down to the point where she just gave up. He underestimated Helga Luce. She wasn't going to wear down. She came back for every trial date, every appointment she flew back for.
0: At the trial, Helga again identified Cornett as the man who attacked her.
3: Facing Stanley Cornett in court was one of the hardest things I've ever had to do. Through all of my testimony, the defendant had a smirk on his face. So I tried really hard not to focus on him and to focus on the prosecutor and the jury and the judge and the people that were there to embrace justice.
0: The clarity of the bite impression photographs taken by a qualified forensic photographer alongside the cast of Cornett's teeth were what ultimately convinced the jury. Stanley Cornett was found guilty of attempted robbery and aggravated battery. Because he was a repeat offender, he was sentenced to life in prison.
1: The bite mark evidence, I think, sealed this case. It put the final nail in Stanley Cornett's coffin as far as the jury is concerned, I think. It was our strongest piece of evidence.
0: Cornett's accomplice in the crime was never identified. By the end of 1993, the crimes against vacation travelers in South Florida stopped. Why? Police increased their surveillance of the rental car areas. Rental agencies removed their stickers from the cars and ended the practice of identifiable license plates. After her ordeal, Helga formed an advocacy group for victims of crime called Witness Justice.
1: She can meet them on a totally different level than a police officer can. And she can advocate for them. She can be their voice when sometimes they can't find their voice. Maybe it'll be the Helgas of this world that make more victims come back to court and get more convictions.
0: This man, Ray Crone, was known throughout Arizona as the Snaggletooth Killer. An unusual bite mark on a murdered woman resulted in his conviction and death sentence. A forensic expert told the jury that he was 100% certain that it was Crone who bit the victim.
4: He knew he was wrong, but he had already committed, and his comment to me was, "I'm in too deep."
0: The CBS Lounge is one of many neighborhood bars in downtown Phoenix, Arizona. Hank Arredondo owned the CBS Lounge. Kim and Kona managed it for him.
5: In the bar business, you have to have a nice personality. You have to be honest. And all those qualities Kim had.
0: On December 29th, 1991, Kim closed the bar at the usual time, shortly after 1 a.m. As was his custom, Hank called to make sure there hadn't been any problems.
5: Kim answered. She says, "Hank, I know you're tired. Go to sleep, rest. I'll take care of it."
0: When Hank arrived the next day to open up, he noticed the door was ajar.
5: I know my bartender didn't leave the door open. I know I didn't. So something's wrong.
0: He first checked the safe, but none of the bar's money was missing. He went to the kitchen. No one was there. Then he checked the men's room.
5: I can close my eyes and still see that scene. I saw her laying in the bathroom, her eyes fixed, dead.
0: The evidence suggests the killer grabbed a knife from the kitchen, forced Kim into the men's room, and stabbed her to death. He placed the knife in a trash can under the liner. On his way out, he left a shoe print on the freshly cleaned kitchen floor. Forensic experts identified the print as a Converse brand sneaker, size 9.5. Hairs were found on Kim Ancona's body. They were black and not hers. It appeared that the killer had bitten through Kim's tank top, leaving a bite impression on her skin. Two drinks were sitting on the bar, apparently poured after closing time. Forensic scientists found Kim's fingerprints on one glass. The other had prints not clear enough for identification.
6: The working theory then became she must have known who the person was and allowed them into the bar against company policy, but nonetheless, and thereafter was killed by that person.
0: Robbery didn't appear to be the motive. There was no money missing from Kim's purse, but inside her purse, police found an address book with the name and telephone number of one of the bar's regular customers, a postman named Ray Crone.
5: He was not well liked. There was something different about him that didn't sit well with people.
0: Some of the bar's employees told police that Kim had expressed a romantic interest in Crone. If the bite mark, the shoe impression, and the hairs could be tied to him, police were sure they had their killer.
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0: During Kim and Kona's autopsy, forensic photographers took numerous photographs of the bite wound on her upper chest. The photograph showed the killer had a distinctive bite pattern. His left front tooth pointed outward beyond the line of his other front teeth. Kim's address book contained the name and telephone number of a man named Ray Crone, someone she had often spoken with at the bar.
21: Kim and Kona had told several friends that she was interested in Ray, that she liked him, you know, that she thought maybe something could happen. And those friends, in turn, relayed that to detectives.
0: Ray Crone was 35 years old, an Air Force veteran with no prior criminal record. Several bar employees told police that Kim had a date with Crone planned for the night of her murder.
21: When police talked to Kim's friends, the last person that they expected Kim and Kona to meet that night was Ray Crone. He was supposed to meet her to help close up the bar.
0: When questioned, Ray Crone said the two were just acquaintances. He denied there was any romantic relationship.
22: She was always a nice, congenial person, very friendly and outgoing. And I liked her personality. I liked, you know, her bubbliness and things like that. There wasn't a relationship.
0: And Crone denied that he had plans to meet Kim at the bar, as her friends claimed. He also had an alibi. He shared a house with a co-worker who said Crone was home the night of the murder. But as police questioned Crone, they noticed that his left front tooth protruded slightly in a way that looked similar to the bite wound found on Kim's chest. Crone willingly agreed to provide an impression of his teeth by biting into a piece of styrofoam, which is commonly used since it's soft but still stable. Forensic odontologists examined a series of bite impressions from men who knew Kim Ancona. They found only one in which the left front tooth was clearly extended, just like the bite mark on the body. It was Ray Crone's.
22: I hear, you know, brakes squealing, doors slamming. I look over and here's a police van unloading with officers, all armed, guns pointing at me, telling me to freeze. I was thrown on the ground, handcuffed, and taken off, and I was charged with murder, kidnapping, and sexual assault. That was the day of my arrest, New Year's Eve of 1991.
0: Crone maintained he was innocent, but he had no explanation for why his bite impression looked like the wound on Kim Ancona.
22: You just say, why? Why won't somebody listen? Why won't somebody take a minute and look at this intelligently, responsibly? You're going to see that there is a definite problem here.
0: But the bite wound wasn't the only evidence against Crone. The perpetrator left his saliva on Kim's clothing. DNA tests of that saliva sample were inconclusive, but tests revealed the perpetrator had type O blood, the same blood type as Ray Crone. He was arrested and charged with murder. At his trial, prosecutors believed the bite impression evidence was the most convincing.
6: They hired a nationally known bite mark expert from Las Vegas, Nevada, to testify that it was a 100% perfect match, better than a fingerprint.
0: That expert was Dr. Raymond Rawson, a forensic odontologist and also a senator in the Nevada State Legislature. At the trial, Dr. Rawson used this video in which photographs of the bite wound from Kim Ancona's body were superimposed on Ray Crone's bite impressions. Based on that evidence, Ray Crone was convicted of first-degree murder and was sentenced to death.
22: But I didn't care. If I was going to be in prison for something I didn't do, you might as well kill me. I mean, what was life? My whole life, everything I worked for, everything I stood for, 35-year-old man, was gone.
0: The press called Crone the snaggle-tooth killer.
21: That judge believed the bite marks were a form of torture, and because of that, he sentenced him to death.
0: But if Crone was innocent, as he claimed, how could a nationally known forensic odontologist be wrong?
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38: Freddie always wanted the beauties. The second he laid eyes on Hoyt was the beginning of the end.
39: Frederick von Mears is known as a walk-in.
37: A higher being that stepped into his body.
40: My experience.
0: Ray Crone had spent 3 years on death row for the murder of 35-year-old bar manager Kim Ancona. During that time, he formed his own opinions about the bite impression evidence used to convict him.
22: I mean, you basically could take a sharp object, stick it in skin a couple places, and have somebody say, oh yeah, that's a bite mark, and it matches him. And you could get, if you showed it to enough people, you'd have, you know, somebody saying that, yeah, it's a match. That's junk.
0: All death penalty cases in Arizona are automatically appealed to the state Supreme Court. And fortunately for Crone, this bite mark videotape made by the prosecution provided grounds for an appeal. The court ruled that the defense team wasn't given enough time to review the tape before the trial. For Crone's retrial, his family asked Chris Plourd to represent him. Plourd specializes in difficult forensic cases.
6: I heard the story, you know, that Ray Crone's on death row as a result of a bite mark. I didn't know whether other evidence supported his conviction or not. I was originally kind of skeptical because I hear these stories all the time.
0: Forensic experts hired by Plourd discovered that the hairs found on Kim's body were mongoloid hairs, meaning they were from someone of Asian or Native American descent. They also discovered that Ray Crone wore size 10 and a half shoes. The shoe impression found on the kitchen floor of the bar was a size 9 and a half. The defense brought in Dr. Skip Sperber, a past president of the American Academy of Forensic Odontologists, to look at the bite wound evidence that more than anything else convicted Crone in his first trial. What Dr. Sperber told them came as a shock. He said he'd seen this evidence before. It had been sent to him before the first trial.
1: A good friend of mine, John Piakas in Phoenix, Arizona, called me and he asked me to look at this particular case, the People versus Crone. When I first viewed that case, thought there were too many inconsistencies for that to be a positive comparison between the teeth of Ray Crone, the suspect, and the victim's wounds.
0: Dr. Sperber told his colleague working for the Arizona prosecutors that this evidence was exceptionally weak.
1: We say on a range of 1 to 10, with 10 being very good, I would have rated this around 3 or 4, on the low side.
0: Dr. Sperber took the cast of Ray Crone's teeth and, using a low-tech but time-tested method, made a styrofoam impression and then traced the teeth patterns onto a transparency. He then placed the transparency over the top of the photo of the bite mark on Kim Ancona's body. Although the left front tooth in both marks was jutting forward, Ray Crone does not have any separation between his front teeth. The bite mark on the victim's body shows an obvious separation between those teeth. For Dr. Sperber, the results were clear.
1: If it's a good bite, it will really jump out at you and you will see immediately similarities. In the Crone case, there were no similarities.
22: So this was the key evidence. And to get the initial report back that a bite mark expert said it's not me, I was like, oh, wow, you know, something good can happen.
0: In the second trial, Dr. Raymond Rawson, the same bite mark expert from the first trial, repeated his testimony. He said there was no doubt the bite mark was from Ray Crone. A team of defense experts disagreed.
2: I could positively exclude Ray Crone as being the biter. I wasn't the only one. There were three other forensic dentists that are all board certified, highly qualified guys, and they excluded him.
0: But the jury disagreed. They sided with the prosecution's expert and found Ray Crone guilty again.
22: What does it take? What is this beyond reasonable doubt? What is this innocent until proven guilty? It don't exist in the justice system. The one that I've seen, it did not exist for me.
6: We knew that there was another person in that bathroom at the time of death. There were unknown fingerprints that came back to somebody. There was a person who had shoes that were inconsistent with the defendant. The hairs were inconsistent with the defendant. You know, the FBI forensic people testified that these hairs were not Mr. Crone's. They were not the victim's. To me, logic and common sense told me it wasn't Mr. Crone that committed this crime. And the jury found the opposite result.
1: When I heard the verdict in the second trial, I really couldn't believe it. It was total disbelief.
2: It was an absolute dog and pony show, the likes of which I've never seen before.
0: Ray Crone tried to reconcile himself to a life behind bars. But then, he got help from an unlikely source, the very system he had grown to despise.
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19: Ask your doctor about the number one prescribed biologic in Crohn's and UC combined.
0: Ray Krohn languished in prison for a crime that some of the country's top forensic experts said he didn't commit. Just before Krohn's second trial, Dr. Richard Suveron, one of his defense experts, sat next to the prosecution's forensic expert, Dr. Rawson, at a scientific conference.
2: His comment to me was, "I'm in too deep." He knew he was wrong, but he had already committed. And if that isn't a scary thing, I don't know what is. And I hated to see him get sucked in on something like this and told him, you know, get out of this deal. Just say, I don't want to do it anymore, or I've changed my opinion, or I've listened to everybody else, and, you know, I've rethought my position. Anybody can make a mistake. I mean, none of us are above making mistakes. But he said, I'm in too deep.
0: Through a spokesperson, Dr. Rawson denies that the conversation described by Dr. Suveron ever took place. It wasn't until 2001 that a new law offered Krohn some hope.
6: Arizona, one of the first states in the United States, passed a new bill for post-conviction DNA testing, which allows convicted offenders access to evidence in post-conviction DNA testing if they contend that they were innocent.
0: So Krohn's defense team asked the state of Arizona to test every piece of Kim Ancona's clothing for DNA. The saliva on Kim's blouse had already been tested, and the results were inconclusive. But her jeans had small blood stains. The prosecution believed the blood was Kim Ancona's. The jeans were sent to the state crime lab for a new DNA test that analyzes 13 different genetic markers. The test yielded unanticipated results. The blood on the jeans wasn't Kim Ancona's. And it wasn't Ray Krohn's. But whose was it? To find out, forensic scientists entered this new DNA evidence into a national DNA database with genetic profiles of more than 1 million convicts from across the country. And the database came up with a match to this man. a 35-year-old Native American, Kenneth Phillips, who was currently in prison for child molestation. At the time of Kim Ancona's murder, Kenneth Phillips lived just 600 yards away from the CBS lounge.
20: He lived right behind the bar, and his nationality was an American Indian, which was consistent with some of the other DNA results we had and the hairs that was found at the scene of the crime.
0: When interviewed by police, Phillips made a startling admission. He said on the morning after Kim's murder, he woke from an alcoholic blackout to find his hands covered with blood. Then he saw news of the murder on TV. His fingerprints were among the unknown fingerprints found in the bathroom where the murder took place. His shoe size matched the print from the kitchen floor. And his bite impression had the same left front tooth protruding from the rest of his teeth. For Ray Krohn, the ordeal was over. After serving 10 years and 4 months for a crime he didn't commit, he walked out of prison a free man.
20: Well, I'd spent over 10 years in prison. I will never forget that day I got out. In fact, I commemorated it. So I won't ever forget it.
0: Forensic odontologists say that the problem with the Krohn case was that Dr. Rawson told jurors bite marks could match like fingerprints. But that is rarely possible.
2: The best that a forensic dentist can give is reasonable certainty, and that means that that's the highest level we give. There is always a remote possibility that there's someone else that has teeth similar that could have left the pattern.
0: Ray Krohn is trying to resume his life. Experts say the lesson of his case is that bite marks are rarely definitive and should only be used to exclude, not include, suspects. Above all, they say, bite mark analysis is more opinion than fact, and that this should always be made clear to jurors.
20: Interpretation of a bite mark is what convicted me. Not the scientific, not the fingerprints that didn't match me, not they even had footprints that they couldn't match, the shoes, the hair, not the DNA, none of that stuff. They used an interpretation of a bite mark to convict me.
6: That has no place in the courtroom, any more than perjury has a place in the courtroom. We shouldn't allow witnesses that lie, no matter what they say, whether it's regarding a scientific issue or any other issue. And in this case, it was clear that some of the scientific experts were actually misrepresenting their data and the scientific validity of what they were talking about.
0: In 4 years' time, this man suffered the loss of two wives, and his business went bankrupt.
21: You gotta say, this guy's gotta be the most unlucky person in the world.
0: Was it bad luck, or, as one forensic scientist asked, was it too coincidental? In 1994, 36-year-old Tim Boskowski and his three children moved to Pittsburgh, Pennsylvania to begin a new life. Just a few months earlier in North Carolina, Tim suffered the dual loss of his business and the accidental death of his wife, Elaine.
22: There's things you learn in life that only your mom could teach you. And I'll never have a chance to find those things out.
23: The memories will never go away, but you kind of like had to put a backseat to that and kind of like move on.
0: Tim started a small company to make crowns and bridges for local dentists. And just 7 months after the death of his wife, he met 32-year-old Mary Ann Fullerton.
24: She met him at a dance. She came home all excited, saying she met the most wonderful man at the Catholic Singles Club that night, and all her friends figured, you know, they hadn't seen her that excited in a while, and it just might be the person.
0: Mary Ann soon fell in love with Tim and his kids, Randy, Sandy, and Todd. When the couple married, Marianne included Tim's children in the ceremony.
1: I hereby accept with pride the responsibility of being a mother.
22: Looking from the outside in, you wouldn't have known that she wasn't, you know, a real mother per se.
0: But just 18 months after the wedding, tragedy struck Tim Boskowski yet again. Shortly after midnight, on November 7, 1994, Tim found his wife unconscious in the family hot tub.
1: Is the patient conscious right now?
3: No.
1: Okay. Is she breathing?
3: I don't think so.
1: They're trying to get her out of the water. Okay. Get her out of the water.
0: Marianne was rushed to the trauma center of Allegheny General Hospital, but it was too late. She was pronounced dead.
4: It's probably the worst feeling in the world.
0: Tim told police that he and Marianne went into the hot tub together around 11 o'clock. They ignored or were unaware of safety warnings that they should spend no longer than 10 or 15 minutes in the hot water. And doctors warned against drinking alcohol in a hot tub. Tim and Marianne stayed in for over an hour, and Tim admitted the two had been drinking.
5: He was really pushing the fact that she was drinking heavily. 13 to 15 beers. Well, that's a lot of beer.
0: Later, Tim left to take a shower, and he said Marianne stayed behind. When Tim returned 20 minutes later, he found Marianne's lifeless body in the water.
9: She was immersed in a hot tub, the spa that had a temperature of approximately 104 degrees. The outside air in early November was in the 30s. She probably attempted to get out of the tub and had an episode of lightheadedness because of the blood rushing out to the cooled extremities, and had a fainting spell, fell into the tub, and drowned.
0: Marianne's blood alcohol level was 0.22, over twice the legal limit of intoxication.
9: It's never pleasant nor easy to bash the deceased. They're not here to defend themselves, but the long and short of it in this case was that Marianne Boskowski did have a history of drinking. She had, I believe, two DUIs. We had witnesses that were in the choir with her at church were concerned about her drinking.
0: Once again, Tim Boskowski was a widower.
5: You gotta say, this guy's gotta be the most unlucky person in the world. To lose both wives in a four-year period, how unlucky can you be?
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0: On the night Marianne Boskowski died, police investigating the case were not sure whether it was a freak accident or something else. On the hot tub lay two wet beach towels. On the bottom of the tub lay the temperature gauge, which had broken loose from its housing, and a pair of women's eyeglasses. On the deck, officers also saw a wet pack of cigarettes, an ashtray, two cups, and a small box that held the breathing device Tim used to administer CPR on Marianne until paramedics arrived. The device typically is used on strangers to prevent disease.
5: That was suspicious. A person in his right mind would want to use this device on his own wife and take the time to leave her alone in that tub, to run down in the basement to find this thing, to bring it up.
0: Something else bothered police. A scratch on Tim Boskowski's neck. Detectives asked Tim to remove his shirt. They saw multiple scratches on both sides of his waist, his shoulder, and left thumb. And his left shin was bruised.
9: These superficial scratches on his back did not bleed. Okay, they were not surrounded by bruising or black and blue or hematoma contusions on his body. They were just little scratches.
11: Didn't necessarily take a trained police officer to figure out that there was really something wrong here.
0: Marianne's family was suspicious. They had heard rumors that Tim's first wife died under similar circumstances.
24: I asked Marianne, I said, I had heard that she had drowned in a bathtub. And Marianne said, oh, Aunt Ruth, she choked on something. And I said, what in the world was she eating in the bathtub that she would choke on? And she said, I don't know. She said, Tim doesn't like to talk about it. He gets too upset.
0: Police in Greensboro, North Carolina, confirmed that Tim's first wife, Elaine, died in a bathtub accident. 4 years earlier, Tim said Elaine was intoxicated when she came home from a church social function. Elaine went to take a bath. Tim said he went to bed. At the time, the couple's daughter Sandy was 6 years old. Both she and her father said they heard a loud noise in the bathroom.
22: I remember hearing a thud, and I remember getting up and being the one who woke my dad up.
0: Tim said the bathroom door was locked, which he forced open with a screwdriver. Inside, he found his wife on her back in the bathtub, unconscious, submerged in the water. Tim said he pulled her out of the tub and placed her over the shower door tracks to try to revive her.
12: He laid her across the tub, thinking that he could get the water out of her, because he felt like she had swallowed water, and that was keeping her from breathing.
0: Paramedics rushed Elaine to the Wesley Long Community Hospital, where she was pronounced dead. At the scene, police found vomit in the bathtub from Tim's resuscitation efforts, but no water in the tub or nearby.
12: How do you get her out and not be wet? How do you get her out and not be water everywhere? Like, what happened to the water? That was the thing that kept freaking me out.
0: Even the shower door tracks were completely dry. Brenda Vance was a rookie police officer in 1990 and the same size as Tim's first wife, Elaine. Disturbed by the lack of water in the Boskowski bathroom, Vance conducted an experiment in her own home bathtub. The officer wanted to see how much water it took to submerge her head.
12: We start filling the tub up. When there's enough water in the tub that it starts getting up right here on my face, my head's floating up. An unconscious person is just going to float right up. So that didn't make any sense to me. Second thing was, before I could get enough water in there, the overflow valve is taking the water out. So I could never submerge myself in my tub. You know, we proved it. His story just didn't hold water. No water there. It did not happen that way.
0: Elaine Boskowski's autopsy revealed no water in the airways. Forensic pathologists say water is not always present in the lungs of drowning victims. Three parallel lines mark the lower chest and upper abdomen, consistent with the shower door tracks on the Boskowski's bathtub.
1: The explanations that he offered for the marks on the body couldn't be refuted by the autopsy findings. When he said, I put her over the edge of the tub to try to resuscitate her or an attempt to save her life, well, we have a mark that's consistent with putting a body over the edge of a tub.
0: The toxicology report showed Elaine's blood alcohol level was zero. She was not inebriated as Tim claimed. Despite the inconsistency, the coroner ruled the cause of death undetermined.
1: Well, you call it undetermined because I don't really believe a story, but I can't say that it didn't happen that way, but I'm suspicious, but, you know, there's just not quite enough there.
4: I understand why she made the call that she did to begin with. I think, to answer your question directly, I think she did the best she could under the circumstances. I also believe that she probably felt very badly personally when the second woman died.
0: But if Tim Boskowski got away with murder the first time, would he be lucky enough to get away with it again with wife number two?
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10: 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That's what we do.
25: Tim Boskowski had been married two times. Both wives died under suspicious circumstances. The first in a bathtub, the second in a hot tub. Friends and relatives say the two wives strongly resembled each other.
24: And they actually wore their hairstyle the same. It was ironic because they both wore glasses that were Coke bottle thick.
25: The investigation into the death of Tim's first wife was inconclusive. Investigators were hoping for more in the autopsy of Tim's second wife.
26: It is impossible to know exactly what happened, but we can piece together some things in an intelligent and logical fashion.
25: The medical examiner found 53 bruises externally and internally on the upper arms, the back, and the upper neck.
26: We find some bruising and hemorrhaging on the lips and at the base of the gums, at the inside bottom portion of the lips. Then we find these bruises on the arms that are strongly suggestive of fingernail impressions. We do have several areas of focal hemorrhage in the neck, in those small muscles we call strap muscles because they resemble small, elongated, rectangular straps. And we find small hemorrhages in the surrounding soft tissues.
25: Pressure to the side of the neck halts the blood flow in the carotid artery to the brain. And pressure to the vagus nerve alongside the carotid slows the heart muscle and respiration.
26: Bradycardia, as we call it, that slowing of the heart can set the stage, in some instances, uncontrollably, unpredictably, quite erratically, of a cardiac arrhythmia, an abnormal beating of the heart. In other words, the heart just stops beating, the lungs then stop functioning, and in a matter of 4 to 6 minutes, you're dead.
25: Dr. Wecht says Mary Ann Boskowski did not drown.
26: I think that Mr. Boskowski strangled her. I think he applied pressure to her neck. I think that he held her arms. He may well have held her underwater, although we don't have any definitive evidence of prolonged immersion in water. I think that it was a staged drowning. I think that the death is due to strangulation.
25: Mary Ann's blood alcohol level, 0.22, was proof she was intoxicated. Dr. Weck says being intoxicated made it difficult for Mary Ann to fight off her attacker. The official ruling? Asphyxiation due to compression of the neck.
27: As the medical evidence incontrovertibly in our minds indicated, he strangled her to death in plain English.
25: If Tim murdered both of his wives as alleged, what was the motive? When prosecutors interviewed Mary Ann Boskowski's family and friends, they learned that Tim and Mary Ann had recently been on a cruise, and all was not happy.
24: Mary Ann said, if things don't get better, by the time I get back, I can always leave, and I'm taking the children with me.
25: There was evidence Tim's first wife, Elaine, was planning to divorce him as well. Tim's first wife had no life insurance to speak of, but Tim purchased a $100,000 life insurance policy on his second wife. Even after these two suspicious deaths, the children steadfastly defended their father.
24: They say that he's innocent. Hope they're in counseling.
0: Feeling a bit nostalgic for the 90s? 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
19: Tim Boskowski was arrested and charged with first-degree murder in the deaths of his first wife, Elaine, and his second wife, Mary Ann. Boskowski insisted he was innocent.
20: The evidence does not support that charge.
19: Prosecutors in Greensboro believe Tim followed Elaine into the bathroom that night in 1990. A later interview with one of the children revealed there was an argument. Before Elaine got into the shower, Tim forced her over the edge of the tub and held her there for 4 or 5 minutes, preventing her from breathing. At some point in the struggle, Elaine vomited before she died. The lack of water in and around the bathtub and the bruises on Elaine's body told a tale of violence. In Tim's second marriage to Mary Ann, there were problems once more.
21: Got away with the first one, you figure. You can get away with this one.
22: I don't understand.
19: Pittsburgh prosecutors believe Tim and Mary Ann argued in the hot tub, possibly about her drinking or her interest in having children of her own. The evidence suggests Tim quickly overpowered Mary Ann, possibly covering her head with the beach towels to muffle her screams. Mary Ann fought for her life, splashing water onto the deck and scratching Tim's back. Tim knew from the first murder that strangulation victims sometimes vomit. This may be why he used the CPR mouthpiece in Mary Ann's case as protection while performing CPR when paramedics arrived. Tim's defense lawyer says that his client had no motive to kill his wife.
20: Tim's business up here was

0: successful. They had a new house. Things were going well for them. The only bone of contention that anybody could point to at the time was that they had some arguments over the kids. And if that's a reason to charge a man with murder, then we're all in trouble.
1: In the Greensboro case and the Pittsburgh case, Tim's defense claimed that both of his wives had underlying heart conditions that caused accidental death.
2: If you believe in fairy godmothers and things like that, and you're prepared to believe that something with 100 billion to one odds that can happen, then maybe you could argue that.
1: In Greensboro, North Carolina, the jury found Tim Boskowski guilty in the first-degree murder of Elaine, wife number one. He was sentenced to life in prison. In the murder trial of Mary Ann, wife number two, it was the same verdict, guilty. But that jury sentenced Boskowski to death.
3: I think his sentence should be tied bricks around him, chain them to him, and throw him in the Allegheny River and let him see what it's like to drown. But you're not going to use that.
1: Tim Boskowski continues to maintain his innocence. His children say their father didn't receive fair trials because jurors in both cases heard about both deaths.
2: Well, without forensics, of course, this case would have been missed. And if a case like this happens in a jurisdiction in which there is no competent forensic pathologist, it could well be missed. You know, the marks on the neck, very, very subtle, very minimal.
4: She left a message for all of us with the trauma about her body that proved that this wasn't an accidental drowning.
5: He basically told the same story twice with two wives, you know. And in both cases, neither story held water, you know. So he was basically just all wet.

A young nurse develops a fatal illness, and her doctors wonder if she was infected by one of her patients. Forensic scientists, genetic researchers, and even the police joined together to solve the mystery. And they discovered this was no accident.

0: 1994, Janice Trawhawn was a single mother of two young children working as a nurse in the small town of Lafayette, Louisiana. A few years back, she started to develop some unusual symptoms, and she did what most health professionals do, sought the advice of her doctor.
1: Started with a pain in my eyes, ocular pain, movement of my eyes. Did seek some medical attention for that, and was told it was probably my sinuses, not to worry too much about it.
0: Janice visited several doctors before she finally saw her gynecologist for a checkup.
1: And then lymph nodes started to appear, swollen lymph nodes.
0: Suspecting she had a virus, her gynecologist ordered a full battery of tests. When she got the results, Janice was both thrilled and devastated.
2: At this checkup, not only did she find out she was pregnant, but she found out that she was HIV positive.
0: There were several possible explanations for how Janice had been infected with HIV. Janice worked as a hospital nurse. She may have been infected from one of the AIDS patients there. Another possibility was that Janice became infected from a previous lover. Janice's primary care physician at the time, Dr. Richard Schmidt, told colleagues his theory as to how Janice became infected.
2: He said, Janice is a slut. She sleeps around. She's in the bars at night. She goes to bars during the day. She goes home with strange men. And she's most likely contracted the disease from sleeping around.
0: Knowing her unborn child could be infected with HIV as well, Janice decided to end her pregnancy. And she faced the realization of her own personal agony.
1: My prognosis is, I know it's uncertain. I know that HIV is a terminal disease and there is no cure.
0: All of Janice's lovers of the last 10 years were asked to undergo HIV testing. Surprisingly, none tested positive for HIV. But Janice had her own theory as to how she became infected. It was a theory so unbelievable and so fantastic, few believed her, including the Lafayette Police Department.
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0: A small town nurse, Janice Trawhon, learned she had been diagnosed HIV positive in January 1995. 5 months later, she walked into District Attorney Mike Harsin's office and told an improbable story about her own doctor, Richard Schmidt.
30: She began relating a story to me how she had had this relationship with Dr. Schmidt for a number of years, and that she had recently found out that she had AIDS or HIV, and she felt that he was responsible for it.
0: While Harsin was skeptical, he told Lafayette Police Detective Jim Kraft to check out her story.
2: Well, she said that SOB injected me.
0: The story was hard to believe.
31: He wasn't running some kind of fat farm or something. He was a real live doctor with credentials and a background.
2: Richard Schmidt was probably one of the best physicians and most respected physicians in this community as far as his medical capabilities. His patients adored him.
0: Janice said she first met Dr. Schmidt years earlier when they both worked at the same hospital.
1: I was a new graduate from a licensed practical school, and I was going through the orientation phase of new employment at that hospital. That was the first time that I met him.
0: Janice was married at the time and had a young son. Dr. Schmidt was also married with three children. The two struck up a friendship.
1: What attracted me to Richard was his intelligence, a very brilliant doctor. I viewed him as very, very knowledgeable, excellent with his patients.
0: Eventually, they became romantically involved and started making plans to be together.
2: Basically, his promise to her at that time was that as soon as I'm able, I'm going to leave my wife and children and you and I will be married and we can be together.
0: With that promise, Janice got a divorce.
31: Janice did leave her husband for the doctor, assuming that the doctor was going to leave his wife and family for her. She left hers. He never left his.
0: But Janice and Schmidt continued to see one another. In 1991, Janice became pregnant and gave birth to their son, Jeffrey. Schmidt paid child support and continued to promise he'd leave his wife, but he never did. Janice told police she tried to end the relationship many times, but said Schmidt made threats against her. Several times, he threatened to put sexually revealing pictures he had taken of her on the hospital bulletin board where she worked. Another time, he threatened to tell the dean of the nursing school that Janice had plagiarized some of her assignments.
2: She tried to start seeing other men, start dating other guys. The problem was that each time she attempted to establish a relationship outside of their relationship, Richard would intervene in that. He followed her on dates that she had with other men. He even threatened a couple of the guys that she had dated. One, he threatened to kill. Went to his home and threatened to kill him.
0: And Janice feared for her life.
3: Words to the effect, if you leave me, I'll fix you, I'll fix it, so that no man will want you.
2: Or she gave him an ultimatum. She told Richard, either leave your wife and marry me or we're through.
0: When Richard failed to respond, Janice ended their personal relationship and she stopped using him as her doctor. Schmidt had been treating her with vitamin B12 shots for her lethargy. According to Janice, something strange happened on the evening of August 4th. Janice was fast asleep when the phone rang between 10 and 11 o'clock. It was Dr. Schmidt, saying he was coming over right away. A few minutes later, he was standing over her with a syringe.
1: The injection was very painful. I never had an injection cause that much pain in my life.
0: Unlike other visits, Janice said Dr. Schmidt didn't stay to talk.
1: He left quickly after the injection. He was nervous, rushed, just out of the ordinary.
0: Janice was convinced that that shot that Schmidt gave her was contaminated with HIV. But police weren't so sure.
2: My mindset was, I don't believe this girl. This is just her attempt to discredit this guy, to embarrass him, to get some bucks, to get some money out of him.
0: And even if Janice was right, how could anyone prove it?
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9: Freddie always wanted the beauties. The second he laid eyes on Hoyt was the beginning of the end.
13: Frederick Von Mears is known as a walk-in.
14: A higher being that stepped into his body.
15: My experience.
0: Detective Jim Kraft wanted to find some way to tell whether Janice Strawhan's incredible story was true, that her former lover, Dr. Richard Schmidt, had injected her with deadly HIV. Janice had donated blood just a few months earlier. Records showed that blood donation was not infected with HIV, which meant the infection was recent. The investigation began by checking Dr. Schmidt's telephone records. And just as Janice had told them, Dr. Schmidt had called her at 10:26 p.m. on August the 4th. But investigators needed proof that the injection Dr. Schmidt gave Janice contained HIV.
16: Investigators would discover early on in this case that HIV-tainted blood is not the easiest thing on earth to obtain. You do not just walk into a blood plasma unit or a clinic and say, give me those three vials of labeled HIV and take them out.
0: Nurses in Dr. Schmidt's medical practice kept meticulous records of every patient that had blood drawn for testing. But if Dr. Schmidt took blood from one of his HIV patients, the virus wouldn't stay potent for very long.
2: You have about a 12-hour window before you have to inject it, or the virus won't survive outside the body.
0: Investigators wanted to see Dr. Schmidt's office records for August 4th, 1994, the day Janice said Schmidt gave her the injection.
2: Immediately, we look for the 1994 book, but we can't find it. It's missing.
0: In Schmidt's desk, police found the sexually revealing photos he had taken of Janice that he had threatened to distribute. But they still couldn't find his 1994 office records. They were about to leave when they discovered a locked storage room full of boxes. At the very bottom of a pile was a box marked 1982 Records. In the very bottom of that box was a notebook.
2: And I thumbed through it real quickly, and it's only halfway full. Got, 50, 60 pages in it, but only about 20 or 30 of them are full. And I look at the last date in the book, and wouldn't you know it, it's August 4th, 1994.
0: Next to nearly every patient's name who had given blood that day was a sticker with a tracking number on it for the lab. All except one, a patient named Don McClellan. Beside his name was a notation that said, "Lavender Stopper for Dr. S." Police went to see Don McClellan and they asked him a very important question.
16: Are you HIV positive? The guy stares at him and says, HIV positive? Hell, I've got full-blown AIDS.
0: And McClellan said he never called Dr. Schmidt to make an appointment on August 4th. He said Dr. Schmidt called him to come in for a blood test.
16: It was insidious. It was beyond diabolical. It's one of the strangest and cruelest crimes I've ever heard of.
0: But could forensic scientists match the strain of HIV in Janice Strawhan to Dr. Schmidt's patient?
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40: Prosecutors wanted to know whether Dr. Richard Schmidt took HIV-infected blood from one of his patients and injected it into his former lover, Janice Trawhan.
3: Would there be a way through traditional science or traditional DNA testing to compare those two persons and those two samples, or samples from those two people, to determine whether they are in fact the same virus?
40: They turned to genetic researcher Dr. Michael Metzger at Baylor College of Medicine in Texas, one of the world's most renowned centers of human genome studies. Dr. Metzger told them that DNA tests of a virus are not the same as comparing DNA from individuals. That's because viruses change or mutate once they enter the body. But Dr. Metzger was willing to conduct an experiment to see if the HIV in Janice's body was similar to Dr. Schmidt's HIV patient, Don McClellan.
41: The methods that we use are called phylogenetic methods. That invokes, it takes advantage of the virus mutability. As the virus mutates, it evolves in different individuals. We can use that evolution using mathematical models to actually trace back relationships between viruses if they exist.
40: Dr. Metzger looked at blood samples from 30 individuals infected with HIV in Lafayette, Louisiana, including the samples from Janice Trawhan and Don McClellan. He discovered that 28 of those samples had mutated in ways vastly different from one another. But in two of the samples, the viruses were nearly identical and were therefore closely related. The samples were from Janice Trawhan and Don McClellan.
41: When we looked at the viruses, the odds that we found were 1 in 1 million of excluding the patient being the source of Janice Trawhan's virus.
3: That for us was corroboration of our theory that Schmidt had used the virus of one of his patients to infect Janice Trawhan.
40: In July of 1996, Dr. Schmidt was charged with attempted second-degree murder. But prosecutors were faced with another scientific riddle.
3: When ultimately Janice was diagnosed, she was also diagnosed not only HIV positive, but with hepatitis C. The patient whose blood had been drawn on August 4th was HIV positive, but did not have hepatitis C.
40: When investigators looked again at Dr. Schmidt's medical records, they noticed one more patient listed with no lab sticker next to her name. That patient had blood drawn 2 days before Janice's nighttime injection, but her blood was never sent to the lab. That patient's medical record showed she had hepatitis C.
0: The doctor not only appears to have infected his lover with HIV, but combined it with hepatitis C from yet another patient to create this even more lethal cocktail that he injected her with that night.
40: Dr. Schmidt maintained his innocence. He said he had an alibi for the night of August 4th. He said he was home with his wife, except for 20 minutes when she was taking a bath. But a police officer drove from Dr. Schmidt's home to Janice's and back in about 17 minutes, even allowing time for the injection. And there's another question. Why did Dr. Schmidt keep his medical records from 1994 rather than throw them away? Detective Kraft thinks he knows the answer.
1: He kept something as a trophy. He has something from that crime that he can look at, that he can touch, that he can see, that reminds him that he got away with this.
40: Along with the scientific and circumstantial evidence, it was the words of Janice Trawhan that echoed in the jury's mind during Dr. Schmidt's trial.
2: Richard made a lot of promises to me that he did not keep, but he did keep one, and that would be that he would kill me. And I feel like that's a death sentence that I have.
40: Prosecutors believe that Dr. Schmidt fulfilled that promise when Janice ended their relationship. He did it by injecting the HIV and hepatitis C tainted blood into Janice's arm, and did it on the same day he took the HIV sample, making sure it maintained its potency. Despite his medical degree, Dr. Schmidt never realized that forensic DNA testing could compare the mutations of the HIV in his patient Don McClellan and match them to the HIV in Janice. On October 23rd, 1998, he was convicted of attempted second-degree murder and sentenced to 50 years hard labor. Janice Trawhan is remarried and lives with her two sons in the same house where she was infected that August night.
2: I just try to put things in the past and treasure each day that I do have with my family and my husband.
40: This case made forensic history. It was the first time in the United States that two HIV cases have been linked using DNA testing in a criminal case.
3: The significance of the DNA testing is that we attempted to use something that had not been done before and attempted to strike out in our jobs as prosecutors to find a way to prove the elements of a crime.
41: We used the most advanced tools for understanding the relationship between the DNA sequences from HIV, but they're pretty standard. The impact and the contribution was to bring this new methodology into the judicial system and to use it as a tool for an investigation of alleged crimes.

0: An affluent young woman was found dead in her home while her husband was off on a sailing trip. Police uncovered allegations of sex parties and wife swapping. But it was an old movie, an overheard telephone call, and an air conditioner that cracked the case. Ed and Ellen Sherman lived in Niantic, Connecticut for the entire 16 years of their marriage. Ed taught business at a local community college and was a member of Mensa, an organization for people with exceptionally high IQs. Ellen was 5.5 months pregnant and worked in the family publishing business.
1: Ellen Sherman was a sweetheart. Everybody that met Ellen just adored her. She had a smile and a friendly hello for everyone.
0: On a Friday night in August of 1985, Ed left for a week-long sailing trip with four friends.
2: They are always fun, and we always have a great time. And that's great sailing from Maine down. We stop at the Vineyard and Nantucket and what have you.
0: On Sunday afternoon, 2 days into the trip, Ed called his pregnant wife to make sure she was okay. After numerous calls went unanswered, Ed contacted Len Fredrickson, a good friend of the couple, and asked him to check on Ellen.
1: I got over there when it was just starting to get dark, and I could hear the air conditioner running in the house. The lights were on in the inside and the outside. I checked all the doors. They were locked. It was locked up, which was very strange because they always left their house open. I used to kid Ellen about, you're going to come home some night and there'll be nothing left in your house.
0: No one answered the door, so Fredrickson entered the home through an unlocked window. Inside was the family dog. He called for Ellen, but there was no answer.
3: Ellen.
0: Upstairs, he opened the bedroom door and found Ellen's lifeless body on the bed.
4: It appeared, at first glance, as if she were the subject of a sexual assault. And her night clothing was on the floor, and her underwear and the bedding.
0: Red ligature marks around Ellen's neck indicated strangulation. The medical examiner determined that the murder occurred sometime Saturday night or early Sunday morning based on rigor mortis, the temporary stiffening of the body after death. The lines on her fingernails were evidence they had been bent backwards.
5: Could be because during the strangulation, victim tried to keep themselves free. Meanwhile, trying to struggle with the perpetrator, may scratch the forearm.
0: Police found no signs of forced entry, and no valuables were missing, which ruled out robbery. Using a ship-to-shore radio, a policeman gave Ed Sherman the bad news.
2: He talked to him for a while, which I wasn't listening to, but he eventually did hand me the microphone and said, Wayne, take this. It's the police. They said Ellen's been killed.
0: Detective Mike Malchick soon learned that the Shermans' lives were far from ordinary. It was a lifestyle of deception, sex, and intrigue.
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0: The medical examiner estimated that Ellen Sherman was murdered sometime over the weekend while her husband was sailing in the Atlantic Ocean with friends. Ed Sherman told investigators that he last spoke with his wife on Friday night from his friend's house.
4: They said that Mr. Sherman did get on the phone when he's telling his wife, go to the bank to make this deposit, all these different things.
0: And Ed Sherman was unusually candid about their sex life.
4: And the girlfriend had a child, and it was his child.
0: The woman was Ed's co-worker, Nancy Prescott.
20: She was very different than Ellen. In fact, Ellen used to refer to her as Ed's Valley Girl. She was blonde and very different looking.
1: Ed wanted an open marriage. He encouraged Ellen to have affairs.
0: And Ed Sherman's lifestyle was unusual in other ways.
1: I remember being at a New Year's Eve party at their house. I believe it was 1984. They had several couples there, and I guess they were going to swap partners. I was with a young lady, and Ed asked me if I was interested in what I asked the young lady that I was with, if she was interested. And I just said, we'll leave, and we did. So Ed was really the one that was pushing that type of situation. Ellen did not want that in her life.
0: Since there were no signs of forced entry, police suspected Ellen may have known her killer.
5: Downstairs to upstairs, everything in proper order. No sign of a ransack or violent struggles.
0: Dr. Henry Lee, at the time, the director of Connecticut's crime lab, was called in to assist investigators. Dr. Lee examined photos of the ligature marks on Ellen Sherman's neck and found a faint pattern.
5: And this pattern is a zigzag pattern, which is so unique. Initially, we don't know where they come from.
0: Lee compared this to the clothing found at the scene, including the torn panties.
5: Subsequently, when we start stretching the panty, you can see this zigzag pattern, the space start opening up and shows identical pattern as what left on the neck.
0: But other evidence showed that Ellen was strangled with bare hands not the panties. The autopsy revealed the cricoid cartilage in the neck had been fractured, something which cannot be accomplished during ligature strangulation. Dr. Lee believes the killer wrapped the panties around her neck afterwards in order to stage the crime scene to make it look like a sex crime. On the bedsheet under ultraviolet light was biological evidence investigators hoped would identify the killer.
5: Extremely unusual is the bedsheet we found close to 150 to 200 individual semen stain. That's a lot of semen stain.
0: This biological evidence was too badly degraded for DNA testing, which meant the material had been there for quite some time and had survived laundering. While searching for suspects, police discovered that Ed's mistress, Nancy Prescott, may have been angry with Ed and Ellen. Ed had recently agreed to end the affair to save his marriage.
4: When Ellen got pregnant, she said, I want you to stay home and be a father to this baby and be there when it's born and give up the girlfriend.
1: So they talked it out, and Ed said that he was willing to give up his girlfriend and that he would be a father and a husband to Ellen.
2: That night, I terminated the relationship and settled. I was angry because I had to make a decision. And so I told Nancy,
0: detectives asked Ed to take a polygraph test. He agreed. The results were inconclusive. And Nancy Prescott had an alibi for the day of the murder. The trail of the killer was starting to turn cold.
1: Mike Malchek had promised Ellen's mother, Rose, that he would stay on the case and that they would find out who did this to her daughter.
0: Then Malchek got lucky. He learned there was a movie that featured a murder identical to Ellen Sherman's. Would this film lead police to the killer?
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12: There are auctions going on right now. So what are you waiting for?
13: Initially, police didn't consider Ed Sherman a suspect in his wife's murder since he was on a sailboat in the Atlantic Ocean the day she died.
14: This case is in the middle of the ocean. A perfect alibi. A fourth witness. Time of the death become very important in many homicide investigations because that result, time of the death, you can impeach a witness statement or suspect statement or collaborate with the suspect statement. However, time of the death is a difficult area.
13: Rigor mortis is one way to estimate the time of death. This is what a body looks like when rigor mortis occurs, a stiffening of the entire body that lasts between 12 and 24 hours after death. When Ellen's body was discovered, it was in the final stages of rigor mortis and becoming more pliable. In looking through the investigator's report, Dr. Lee discovered an important clue. It was something Len Fredrickson said when he found Ellen's body.
1: It was like opening a freezer almost.
4: The air conditioner was going full blast. The person later described it as being extremely cold in the room, colder than a normal person would have their air conditioner on.
13: A freezing cold room will slow decomposition and the progress of rigor mortis. This meant that Ellen Sherman's murder could have occurred earlier than originally estimated. If Ellen was murdered on Friday night, then Ed Sherman would have had plenty of time to commit the crime. Police also learned that Sherman was wearing long pants and a long sleeve shirt on the sailing trip in August.
15: And looking back on it, we were all in shorts and t-shirts, and he had long pants on and a turtleneck. I never saw him on the boat with short sleeves on.
13: Since Ellen's fingernails had been damaged, police suspected that Ed might have been hiding scratch marks. Ed vigorously denied this and insisted his wife was alive when he left. He said he even spoke to her from his friend's home by telephone in front of witnesses. If true, Ed couldn't have been the killer.
16: I'll have a good weekend.
13: But Ed wasn't the only one listening in to that conversation. His friend's daughter was too.
17: She picked up and was getting ready to make a call, I guess.
4: She said, well, I heard Mr. Sherman talking on the phone.
1: And she says, well, I was on the other end, and it was just ringing and ringing, and I heard him saying, I love you too, and there was nobody there.
4: And they said, why didn't you hang up? And she said, well, I thought it was very unusual because he was talking to a ringing phone.
1: It's 5 minutes after he leaves his house, he fakes a phone call. His wife, I mean, that's hard to explain.
4: Little did he know that, some 9-year-old girl was going to bring him down. He wasn't as smart as he thought he was.
13: And there was another interesting development. A witness told police that she had run into Ed on the morning of his sailing trip. During the conversation, Ed recommended she watch a movie he particularly enjoyed called Blackout. In the film, a man kills his wife and children, puts the bodies inside the house, then manipulates the crime scene in order to fool forensic scientists and mask the true time of death.
0: The air conditioning system in the house was turned on, apparently to slow the decomposition of the bodies.
13: Was it possible that Ed did the same thing? Friends say he displayed a morbid fascination about details of his wife's murder.
1: He asked me once, he asked me 10 times, do you know if they've determined the time of death? He was very interested in that. He also asked me one time if I knew how a body decomposed. I thought that was a very strange question. I said, no.
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10: Truth is absolutely stranger than fiction. I mean, there are so many things that happen in real life that there's no need to make anything up. I mean, it's awful.
11: Police and prosecutors alike wondered what motivated Ed Sherman to kill his wife. Despite the apparent reconciliation, friends say Ellen decided she wanted a divorce. Since Ellen was the majority owner of the family business, she allegedly told Ed that she would leave him with almost nothing.
12: And Ellen said he can have his girlfriend and his sailboat, and that's it. So I said to her, are you sure this is what you want to do? She says, I can't live like this anymore. She says, he's never going to be a husband and a father to our children. He's always going to have this double life.
11: Prosecutors believe that Ed Sherman carefully planned his wife's murder. The couple had a light dinner, and then, while Ellen was changing her clothes in the bedroom, prosecutors say Ed strangled her to death. The forensic evidence shows that Ellen was dead before Ed wrapped the panties around her neck to make the murder appear to be a sex crime. Inspired by the movie Blackout, he set the air conditioner to its coldest setting, closed the door, and left for the sailing trip around 7 p.m. Later that night, to cement his alibi, he staged the call to his wife in front of his friends, not knowing his friend's daughter was listening in. Sherman called Len Fredrickson from the sailboat on Sunday evening, asking him to check on his wife, hoping the cold temperature of the bedroom would mask the true time of death, just like the movie. It fooled forensic scientists, but only for a while.
13: Of course, witness play an important factor. The first person discovered the body, feel the temperature cold. The young lady listened on the phone. Of course, no, he's lying. By signs, we feel the gap. Shows something is impossible. The time of the death Sunday is impossible. Then we show what's more probable. On Friday, then we show the weapon and the motive. He almost got away, very close.
11: Detective Malchick arrested Ed Sherman for murder.
14: He knew that I knew that he was the one that had murdered his wife. And when he saw me, he looked at me and I just walked in. I was the first one in and he looked over and I said, Ed, it's time. And he turned white. He started to sweat and he knew it was time.